0: President Trump says he plans to give every American adult $5,000 if Republicans retain control of the House and Senate in the midterm elections. Lawyer John Day says the president's payment promise is legal.
1: This is a campaign promise. It's not a payment to individuals to try to get them to vote in a particular way. And there's a distinction. So it's essentially saying this is a promise made during a campaign. It would apply to the way it was described by President Trump. It would apply to everybody, Democrats, Republicans, people who didn't vote, as long as you're an adult citizen of the U.S.
0: However, the plan would further exacerbate the country's nearly $1.8 trillion annual budget deficit. An ally of President Trump, Joseph DeGenova, says he has resigned from his post leading a Justice Department investigation into whether former law enforcement and intelligence officials conspired against the Republican president. On Wall Street, the Dow down by 316 points, the Nasdaq dropped 171, the S&P lower by 44. This is SRN News.
2: 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Not many would disagree with that statement, but there are times when we get so caught up with our daily routine that we push our Savior to the sidelines. 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
0: A Canadian doctors group makes a shocking proposal. Correspondent Michael Harrington reports.
4: The Quebec College of Physicians thinks the government should allow doctors to kill infants who suffer from, quote, severe pain, extreme deformation, or fatal diagnosis. The QCP tells the Daily Mail that it wants the Canadian government to extend its physician-assisted suicide law to include such newborns. In fact, the government has expanded assisted suicide several times since its inception in 2016. Next year, mentally ill people will be eligible. Michael Harrington reporting.
0: Rabbis in the U.S. say their congregations are feeling unsettled by threats as the High Holy Days approach. New York Rabbi David Ingber notes that many Jews feel vulnerable due to rising anti-Semitism from some political figures on both the left and the right. The Secure Community Network is offering security trainings to Jewish institutions. This is SRN News. New business numbers are highlighting a sharp political split between two big American brands. Willie Nelson reports.
5: Steak and Shake and Nike are heading in opposite directions. Steak and Shake is posting strong sales after embracing MAGA and MAHA branding, switching to grass-fed beef and beef tallow fries and creating a chief MAHA officer. Same-store sales rose 14% earlier this year. Nike stock is down nearly 80% from its 2021 high after years of political campaigns that began with Colin Kaepernick, and the company has been removed from the S&P 100. Supporters of the shift say customers are rewarding companies that reject woke branding. Willie Nelson, Washington.
0: A new study shows that little planet Mercury may be shrinking faster than expected. Scientists from the German Aerospace Center reported Thursday that Mercury's shrinkage may be 30% greater than previously believed. More details at SRNNews.com. From Washington, I'm Keith Peters reporting.
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0: far does your neighborhood extend? Are you required to care about people more than three houses down the street? When a lawyer asked Jesus this question, the Savior drew a circle much larger. It includes you, me, and everyone. Join us today as we study the parable of the Good Samaritan. Greetings to each of you. I'm Fred Kinsey, welcoming you to our Thursday broadcast here on The Voice of Prophecy. My question today makes me think of Mr. Rogers singing, "Will You Be My Neighbor?" For today, we consider one of the truly memorable parables of Jesus in a message I title, "Consider Your Options." How far away does a person have to live before they're no longer your neighbor? That seemed to be the question that was on one man's mind when he came to Jesus. "Who is my neighbor?" he asked. "Would you consider someone who lived 9,000 miles away your neighbor?" Ryan Hurljack did, and because he did, he became a celebrity all around the world for a while. But more importantly, he helped make life better for thousands of people. Do you remember his story? The story, which is now more than 13 years old, began at a school one day in January of 1998, when Ryan heard about the plight of children in Africa who didn't have clean water. All he could think about when he got home was those children, who couldn't just run to the kitchen sink and draw a nice clean glass of water to drink. But what could a 6-year-old boy do to help children living thousands of miles away? That's right, Ryan at the time was only 6 years old. He wasn't sure, but he thought there must be something he could do. He heard that $70 was all that was needed to drill a well in Africa. Well then, he'd have to find $70 and get it to the children in Africa somehow. "Mom, we need to send $70 to Africa so that the children can have clean drinking water," Ryan told his mother. At first, his mother and father just put him off. But Ryan persisted, and soon they realized he was dead serious about wanting to help the children in Africa. So they gave him extra chores to do around the house. While his brothers played outside, Ryan vacuumed the house, washed the windows, and did anything he could find to earn money. It took him several months. But finally, by the sweat of his brow, he had raised $75. He gave that to a charity that was working to provide wells for African children. But the story certainly does not end there. Ryan soon learned that if the organization had $25,000, they could buy a portable drill that would provide wells in many villages. So 7-year-old Ryan went to work enlisting others in his campaign. He wrote letters to people and organizations, and when they responded, he sent out thank you notes. And do you know what? According to the website ryanswell.ca, the organization Ryan started has built more than 680 wells that provide clean drinking water for children in Africa, plus hundreds of sanitation sites. Pretty good for such a young man, wouldn't you say? And by the way, he's in college now. I think I know how Ryan would answer the question, "Who is my neighbor?" When his mother asked him what he wished for, he replied, "I wish for everyone in Africa to have clean water." It seems he's adopted the whole continent as his neighbors, even though they live thousands of miles from his home in Ontario, Canada. Boy, when I read a story like that, it can literally move me to tears. This young man has no question about who his neighbor really is. But in the parable we're looking at today in Luke 10, one of the students of the biblical law isn't so clear on this question. He wonders who his neighbor is. He's identified only as a lawyer, that is, a student of the law. But there are different ways of studying the law, even the law of God. Some people study it to find out what God would have them to do. This man seems to have been studying it to find a loophole or perhaps a secret passageway to get him into heaven. He came to Jesus and asked, "What must I do to inherit eternal life?" In response, Jesus asked him, "What is written in the law?" Interestingly, the man didn't quote the Ten Commandments, but paraphrased two Old Testament texts and answered, "You shall love the Lord your God with all your heart, and with all your soul, and with all your strength, and with all your mind, and your neighbor as yourself." Jesus agreed that this is what the law required. And that's when the lawyer started looking for loopholes. "Who is my neighbor?" he asked. To me, it's a valid question, don't you think so? Who really should we consider to be our neighbors? Who is it our duty to love and show concern for? In an age when we are constantly exposed to appeals and news reports from every corner of the world, how far does our neighborhood extend? Jesus' answer is found in the story he told about a Jewish man who found himself in a dangerous situation on a narrow valley road. The poor fellow's worst fears soon materialized. Bandits attacked, robbed him, beat him up pretty bad, and even took his clothes. They didn't figure he'd need them anymore. They reckoned he'd be vulture food before morning. But just when all seems to be lost, help appears on the horizon. Or does it? Yes, surely the priest coming down the road will stop and help. After all, a priest is supposed to be God's representative on earth. Surely he will have compassion. But the priest just walks by on the other side. Next down the trail is a Levite. He too is supposed to represent God's kindness and compassion in the world. But this man also moves into the passing lane and goes on his way. What Jesus doesn't say in this story, but what his hearers knew, is that the priest and the Levite really did have a good excuse for not stopping. Notice I said excuse, not reason. According to biblical law, a priest or Levite was not to defile himself by touching a dead body. So as they passed by on the other side, these men could justify themselves by saying, "Maybe the man's already dead, or maybe he's going to die soon. I dare not defile myself." They could use the law to justify their bad behavior. And we can still do that today, can't we? Hide behind the letter of the law to avoid doing the right thing. We can use the law to limit our options for helpfulness if we choose to. But that may severely limit our neighbor's opportunities for learning to know God as a loving father and neighbor. It's possible to substitute religiosity for genuine Christian behavior, church attendance for attending to the needs of others. Most of us, truth be told, have played the role of the priest or Levite in the story at some time, either by our actions or our inaction. But now comes the surprise element in the parable. The next person to come down the trail is a Samaritan. And everyone knows the Jews and Samaritans don't have anything to do with each other. In fact, they are enemies. But this is where the surprise takes effect, because the Samaritan man does what the priest and Levite should have done, and even more. He goes the extra mile, picks the man up and puts him on his own donkey, transports him to the nearest inn, and gives the innkeeper money to nurse the man back to health. After telling this story, Jesus looks the lawyer square in the face and asks him to answer his own question, but now with a slight twist. The lawyer had asked, "Who is my neighbor?" But Jesus asks, "Which of these three do you think was a neighbor to the man who fell into the hands of the robbers?" Which man was a neighbor? You know, it seems to me all three men were neighbors to the man in need. Doesn't it seem like that to you? I mean, all of them had the responsibility of being good neighbors to him. But that's not the answer the lawyer gave, because there's a dynamic behind this question that he sensed, and that influenced his answer. "The one who showed him mercy," is what he answered in Luke 10:37. Notice that he wouldn't even say Samaritan. Nonetheless, he had to admit that the Samaritan was the one who had proved to be a neighbor. The answer to Jesus' question is, "Even my enemy is my neighbor." The lawyer had asked the question, "Who is my neighbor?" as a way to narrow the field of people he was required to serve. But as usual, Jesus managed to turn the tables and teach a lesson about the breadth of God's love. And in the process, he showed up the hypocrisy of those who wanted to abide only by the letter of the law. So, who then is my neighbor? I can't draw a circle around myself and say I only have to be concerned about people within this circle. There's a wonderful poem by Edwin Markham, so short that even I can memorize it, that goes like this. "He drew a circle that shut me out, heretic rebel, a thing to flout. But love and I had the wit to win. We drew a circle that took him in." Don't you see? That's what Jesus did. The lawyer wanted to abide by the law, as the priest and Levite in the story did. But the law Jesus applied was the law of God's love. It's the law he applies to us as well, and asks us to apply in our daily lives. Who is my neighbor? Who should I love? The question really is, who shouldn't I love? who shouldn't I care about? And the answer is no one. You know, friend, Jesus asks us to love everyone, even our enemies, and he will empower us to do just that. We may not be able to help every wounded neighbor we find by the road today, but let's do what we can to make the world a better, more loving place. My friend, this parable challenges me, and Ryan Herjack's story challenges me, to do more, to reach out further, to help those in need. How about you?
1: Thank you, Fred. The law of love really is the summing up of Jesus' teaching in his parables, isn't it? The parables of Jesus have a way of resonating with our lives wherever we are. I hope you're enjoying our series on these great stories as much as I am. There's always something new we can learn by taking a fresh look at any portion of the Bible. And even though these stories may seem well-worn and familiar, applying them to our lives as we live them today can make them fresh and new again. That's true of so much of what we read in the Bible. The words may have been written thousands of years ago, but their lessons are still important to us. That's why we here at Voice of Prophecy are always encouraging people to get involved in personal Bible study. We do everything we can to make that convenient and easy. 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You'll find that there are lessons available in a multitude of different languages there. Thanks so much for joining us for our program today. Join us each day this week as we continue our studies of the great stories that Jesus told. This is Connie Jeffrey reminding you that God really does love you.
0: You've probably heard the old saw, the hurrier I go, the behinder I get. Well, recent research has put a new positive twist on that complaint. A study done at Stanford University School of Medicine found that people over the age of 50 who ran regularly over several years suffered fewer disabilities, had a longer lifespan of active life, and reduced their risk of dying early by 50% compared with those who were inactive. So is it actually possible to run away from the Grim Reaper and get away with it? Apparently so, for a time, anyhow. Hurrying your footsteps can put you behind on the aging curve and give you more life. You don't necessarily have to take up running. It's not for everyone. But the study does point to the importance of vigorous activity of some sort. It's interesting that as soon as Adam and Eve had to leave the Garden of Eden and the Tree of Life, God increased the amount of physical labor they had to do to survive. Maybe that's why Adam made it into the 900s. You and I can increase our lifespan as well by staying active, as God intended. For the Voice of Prophecy and the Seventh-day Adventist Church, this is Fred Kinsey.

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1: Here's today's Dr. Dobson Minute with Dr. James Dobson.
0: I'm not talking about lawyer's fees or alimony or child support. Now researchers are finding out that high divorce rates carry major implications for the future of the nation. A recent study by the National Center for Health Statistics has found that school performance, physical and mental health in childhood, and dozens of behavioral problems are powerfully affected by a child's family life. For example, children whose parents are divorced are twice as likely to have to repeat a grade in school as children living with both their biological parents. The rate of measured behavioral and emotional problems is three times higher in children from single-parent homes. Every day it becomes more and more clear. These times of quick and easy divorce are leading us down a path from which it will be difficult to recover.
1: For more information, visit drdobsonminute.org.

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1: Our world is facing a global mental health crisis. Over 200 million people across this planet suffer from internet and social media addiction. More than half of all students have said social media made them feel less confident about themselves. Teens who spend 5 hours or more a day on their devices are 70% more likely to have a risk factor for suicide. Over 90% of parents think social media is having a negative impact on their children's mental health. In fact, the Surgeon General suggests adding a warning label that states, social media can be toxic to the mental health of young people. 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
3: Washington, D.C., capital of the United States, stands at the epicenter of world espionage. In fact, it has more spies than any other city in the world. Spying has a long history here, from the halls of government to tranquil suburban neighborhoods. There are scores of dead drops, covert meeting places, and secret facilities. Literally, a constellation of clandestine sites unknown to even the most avid history buffs until now. Recently, new books have been published that trace more than two centuries of secret espionage history here in Washington, starting right back with spy master and first president George Washington. These books, with accompanying maps, list dozens of spy sites across the city. And now, thousands of tourists visit Washington each year to follow the footsteps of moles and sleuths and trace the covert operations that influenced the outcome of wars and changed the course of history. In fact, there's so much interest in espionage here that there's even an international spy museum that allows spy enthusiasts to examine hundreds of gadgets, weapons, bugs, cameras, and secret technologies. The museum houses the largest collection of international espionage artifacts ever placed on public display. All this is a reminder of our fascination with spies and espionage. Some are even obsessed by it. Just look at the cinema figures. Spy movies have always been popular. People just seem to love the cloak and dagger escapades of these characters. Whether James Bond in the Bond movies or Ethan Hunt in the Mission Impossible series, spy thrillers are always popular and often fun to watch. And though these are made-up stories, the fact is that real-life spying goes on all the time. And though I doubt these real-life spies have the kind of action that, say, James Bond might see in a single day, there's no question that spying can be a dangerous business. It could cost the spy his or her life. Today, we're going to look at the story of a real spy, someone who worked during the very tense years of the Cold War. This spy, though not as glamorous as James Bond, took a great risk to do what he thought was right. And some believe that his actions and bravery saved the world from a nuclear catastrophe. Who was this spy? What did he do? And what lessons can we learn from this story? We'll find out in today's program, The Spy Who Saved the World. His story will surprise and inspire you, and it carries a special message for us today.

0: Though World War II ended more than 70 years ago, we certainly still live with the legacy of that war today. And one of the legacies of the Second World War was the Cold War. Cold as in contrast to hot, in the sense that though the two sides were at war, it wasn't an overt shooting war. The antagonists weren't dropping bombs on each other's cities. But the hostilities and animosities between the Americans and the Russians ran deep. And in any one of a number of instances, the Cold War could have turned hot, real hot. And that could have easily led to World War III. There was, however, one time in the early 1960s where the tension became so great that it brought the world itself to the very brink. This was the Cuban Missile Crisis. Now, if you want to talk about a manifestation of the Cold War, then there's nothing better than Cuba itself. The island of Cuba is less than 150 kilometers off the coast of Key West, Florida. So in 1959, when revolutionary Fidel Castro took over the country and declared it a socialist republic, another name for communism, well, you can imagine how well that went over with the American capitalists just to their north. Cuba, now communist? The Russians now had an ally close enough to the United States that people have actually swum from Cuba to Florida. Well, the Americans weren't going to stand for that. In fact, though kept top secret at the time, it's now known that the United States Central Intelligence Agency, the CIA, had tried numerous times to have Fidel Castro assassinated. Some of the stories sound right out of a James Bond movie. Apparently, the CIA tried everything from poisoning Fidel's cigars to planting a bomb in a conch shell in the water where he liked to scuba dive. The Americans even tried to get the mafia, generally efficient killers, to do the dirty job for them. After all, Castro had kicked the mob out of the country, so they had plenty of reasons to want to see him dead. However, the mobsters, it seems, didn't have any more success than did the CIA at getting rid of Castro. Then there was the Bay of Pigs fiasco, when CIA-backed Cuban exiles invaded the country in 1961 in an attempt to overthrow the communist regime. Within a day, the whole thing collapsed. Many of the invaders were killed or captured, and the Americans, especially John F. Kennedy, came out looking pretty bad. The Bay of Pigs fiasco, however, was small potatoes in contrast to what came the next year, known in history as the Cuban Missile Crisis. An American U-2 spy plane had helped confirm what a Russian spy had already told the Americans, that the Soviets were constructing nuclear missile sites in Cuba. Nuclear armed missiles, just 150 kilometers off the coast of the United States? The Americans had to do something, because from Cuba, no city in the United States was safe. First, the United States set up a naval blockade of Cuba. They would not allow Russian ships with arms to enter Cuban waters. Second, they demanded that the missiles be removed. This too was a gamble. If the Russians, who declared the blockade an illegal provocation, tried to enter Cuban waters, a military confrontation could have quickly escalated into a nuclear Armageddon. One later account expressed it like this.
1: In a television broadcast on October 22, 1962, the president notified Americans about the presence of the missiles. He explained his decision to enact the blockade and made it clear that the U.S. was prepared to use military force if necessary to neutralize this perceived threat to national security. Following this public declaration, people around the globe nervously waited for the Soviet response. Some Americans, fearing their country was on the brink of nuclear war, hoarded food and gas.
0: Eventually, Realizing just how dangerous the situation had become, the Russians sent a letter to Kennedy agreeing to remove the missiles if the Americans promised not to invade Cuba and would eventually remove American nuclear missiles stationed in Turkey. The crisis ended, but nerves were so frayed on both sides that they soon created a direct hotline communication link between Moscow and Washington. The idea was that in the event of another crisis, they could at least talk to each other quicker than they had before and not come so close to wiping out the world. Though the Cold War went on until the early 1990s, many historians agree that at no time before or after this crisis had we come so close to what could have been nuclear annihilation. Some have argued too that were it not for one man, a man most of us have never heard of, the dreaded nuclear war would have come. The man's name is Oleg Penkovsky, and some have dubbed him the spy who saved the world. Who was he? What did he do? And what message does he have for us today? Well, Oleg Penkovsky was a senior intelligence officer, a colonel, in the Soviet military intelligence, the GRU. Among his jobs, he was to collect scientific and technical intelligence from the United States, Britain, and other Western allies. Starting in the early 1960s, Penkovsky began passing secrets to the British and the Americans. He tried contacting the CIA first, but they dragged their feet. Eventually, in Moscow, he met with a British businessman who was really a spy for M16.

0: I ask you to consider me as your soldier. Henceforth, the ranks of your armed forces are increased by one man.
1: Before long, both the Americans and the British were working as closely as possible with Penkovsky, who, working under the cover of being the head of a Soviet trade delegation in London, would meet with the Americans and British and pass on documents. At the same time, when in Moscow, he would meet with Janet Chisholm, the wife of a British diplomat in Moscow and an agent of M16, and would pass on secrets to her there. One account described the meeting like this. Janet Chisholm and Penkovsky made their way separately to the small, narrow city park on the 2nd of July. It was busy, and Penkovsky waited for the rain to come and the crowd to thin before approaching. Janet was wearing a brown suede jacket as agreed. He gave the children a box of sweets. Inside were two sheets of paper and seven rolls of film. The material was so important that parts of it would be communicated personally to the President of the United States 9 days later. It would be the first of a dozen such brush contacts between the two in the coming months. Her husband was under heavy surveillance, but she believed hers was minimal. Can you imagine the risks that this man was taking? Can you imagine what would have happened to him if he was caught? Yet Colonel Penkovsky truly believed that he was doing the right thing.
0: Henceforth, I consider myself a soldier of the free world, fighting for the cause of humanity as a whole and for the freeing from tyrannical rule of the people of my homeland, Russia.
1: Penkovsky soon turned into an invaluable asset to the West. For 18 months, he had supplied the Americans and the British with a treasure trove of valuable information. It was his information that first alerted the Americans about the existence of the missiles there. And so when they sent their planes up, they knew where to look. And second, he showed the Americans that the Russians had nowhere near the nuclear capability that the West thought, and that a lot of the Russian talk was mere bluster. This gave the Americans some breathing room. That is, instead of being so afraid of the Russians and perhaps striking first out of that fear, thanks to Penkovsky, Kennedy knew that he had time and that the Russians were really bluffing. And so many believe that we have Oleg Penkovsky to thank for the crisis not turning into World War III, which, had it turned nuclear, could have wiped us all out. Now, what did the spy who saved the world get for his great work? After all, not everyone gets a chance to save the world. Well, he was betrayed by a double agent working for the Americans. He was arrested, tried publicly, and shot by the Soviets. Some argue that he committed suicide in his cell. Either way, what an unjust ending for a man who had saved the world and done so much good. What is the saying? No good deed goes unpunished. But you know, maybe you've noticed something along with me, and that is, we don't see a lot of justice in this world, do we? All around us, every day, our senses are bombarded by the injustice, the unfairness of life. Evil so often, it seems, goes unpunished, while over and over the innocent suffer. Look at the innocents, the children, suffering in wars around the world. Children. And I haven't even touched on issues like human trafficking, poverty, exploitation, and on we could go. And then, yes, there's the issue of the gap between the rich and the poor. We've heard about the 1% Club, comprising the top 1% of the world's richest people. Well, according to one agency that works for the poor, this 1% Club has as much wealth as the rest of the world combined. And though some dispute the numbers, there's no question that the

0: The gap between the rich and the poor is vast and deep and seems so utterly unfair, doesn't it? And you know, in this context, the question arises, doesn't all this injustice prove that God doesn't exist? Isn't injustice like this one of the excuses that people use to deny the existence of God? They argue that with all this injustice, pain and suffering in the world, it's not possible for a good and all-powerful God to exist. And while on one level that may seem to make sense, on another, it makes no sense at all. Why? Well, because the same Bible writers that reveal the existence of God spend a great deal of time recounting stories of terrible injustices as well. For the Bible writers, the existence of injustice didn't negate the existence of a loving and all-powerful God. In a Bible that has 900 pages, by page 4, we have the story of Cain murdering his brother, who is later called Righteous Abel. Now, Righteous Abel, the good son, so to speak, is murdered by the bad one. Talk about injustice. Again, the Bible is barely getting started, and here already we have a case of injustice. And then there's the story of Joseph, a young lad sold into slavery by his brothers, and then he spends years as a slave and as a prisoner. Now, yes, if you know the story, it does have a happy ending. But think about Joseph's grieving father, who for years, decades even, believed that his son had been killed by wild animals, while all that time his brothers knew the truth. Listen to that father's grief recorded in Genesis chapter 37 and verse 35. "For I shall go down into the grave to my son in mourning." Thus his father wept for him. All through the pages of the Bible, the injustices of our world are not sugar-coated at all. Many of the stories in Scripture don't end like fairy tales and they lived happily ever after. No, the Bible stories don't all end that way because many of the stories of real lives don't end that way now, do they? Have you ever read the story of David and Bathsheba? King David gets a soldier's wife pregnant while the soldier's away in battle. In the end, the only way to solve the problem is to make sure the soldier gets killed. And that's exactly what happens. David gets the soldier killed and then gets the slain man's wife for himself. Talk about injustice. Oh yes, there's also the story about a man who owned a vineyard that King Ahab wanted. Well, the man refused to sell it to the king. So before the story is over, the queen has the man falsely accused. Here's what the Bible says. "And two men, scoundrels, came in and sat before him. And the scoundrels witnessed against him, against Naboth, in the presence of the people, saying, 'Naboth has blasphemed God and the king.' Then they took him outside the city and stoned him with stones, so that he died." And by the way, with the vineyard owner Naboth now dead, the king gets his vineyard. Injustice. So here's the reality. All the injustices, the evil that we see in life around us, and that can make people doubt the existence of God, all of them and more are portrayed in one way or another in the Bible, in the Word of God. Yes, in the Word of God, war, famine, crime, pain, suffering, everything that we hate about life here is depicted in this book because that's reality. And the Bible is about reality. I mean, who'd believe the Bible if it did nothing but depict this world as a wonderful and happy place filled with wonderful people living wonderful lives that always end nicely? But that's not how it is it? No, of course not. And that's why Scripture doesn't portray it that way either. And yet at the same time, The Bible over and over again talks about the reality of God, of God's love, of God's goodness, and of God's promise to one day bring the justice that is so lacking now. So, amid stories of war, of violence, of famine, of oppression, of all the things we see wrong with this world, the Bible also says this: "The Lord has appeared of old to me, saying, 'Yes, I have loved you with an everlasting love. Therefore, with loving kindness, I have drawn you.'" You don't think these writers knew of the pain and injustice of this world? Of course they did. They suffered from it themselves. And yet, amid it all, they had known and experienced the reality not only of God's existence, but of His love. That's why they could write about it as they did. And then there's Jesus Himself saying this: "For God so loved the world that He gave His only begotten Son, that whoever believes in Him should not perish, but have everlasting life." You want to talk about injustice? God Himself, in the person of Jesus, comes to this world and He does only good. Does nothing but heal the sick, comfort the sorrowing, help the poor, the needy, the outcasts. And what does He get for it? Well, read the story of Jesus on the cross. He is the loving, caring God of justice, experiencing for Himself the reality of all the injustice this world itself has to offer. And He does it because He loves the world, even despite the evil and injustice in it. The story of Oleg Penkovsky is just one of billions of stories of injustice in this world. Yet this is the same world that God loves, a world that through Jesus He promises to completely fix and make over. He promises to bring the justice that we will never see now. God knows all about the injustice here. He knows it firsthand. He's experienced it Himself in ways that we never will. And He asks you to trust in Him, to give yourself to Him, in order that you can have hope, true hope, that this world can never, never offer you. That's why He came and died for you, paid the penalty for your mistakes. Don't turn away from all that He has done for you. Rather, reach out and accept the gift of hope, happiness, and peace that He offers you right now as we pray. Dear Heavenly Father, today we wish to thank You for the reality of Your love. What a hope it offers us in a world that is so full of injustice. We look forward to the day when Jesus will return and make all things new. We all want to be ready to meet Jesus when He comes, so that we can spend eternity with You. We ask this in Jesus' name. Amen. The story of Oleg Penkovsky is like so many other stories of injustice in our world. He certainly did the right thing. But sometimes in our own lives, we don't always know just what the right thing is. Making decisions can be difficult. It's not always easy to determine right from wrong. And we sometimes wish we could get divine guidance to help us. If you're struggling with the challenges of life and would like God's guidance, then I'd like to recommend the free gift we have for all our viewers today. It's the Bible study guide, The Secret of Happiness. You'll find it most helpful in guiding you regarding how to make right moral choices and follow God's leading. And again, as I said, it's absolutely free. There are no costs or obligations whatsoever. So please don't miss this wonderful opportunity to receive the gift we have for you today. Here's the information you need.
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0: If you've enjoyed our journey to Washington, D.C., and our reflections on the hope and happiness that God offers us, then be sure to join us again next week, when we will share another of life's journeys together. Until then, remember the ultimate destination of life's journey. Now, I saw a new heaven and a new earth, and God will wipe away every tear from their eyes. There shall be no more death, nor sorrow, nor crying. There shall be no more pain, for the former things have passed away.
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5: Headlines change by the hour. Fear spreads fast, and people everywhere are asking the same question, what happens next? From the Voice of Prophecy, this is The Approaching Storm. Today's episode, The Sunday Law. Ken Norton examines the coming conflict over worship, obedience, and religious liberty foretold in Revelation.
6: Welcome again to The Approaching Storm series. This is the third presentation in a series of seven on last day events. In this presentation, we will take a detailed look at a key prophetic end time event in the book of Revelation that will separate the entire world into two groups, those who worship God and give glory to Him, and those who worship the beast and His image. Let's begin this study with prayer. God in heaven, during this presentation, open our eyes that we may know how to commit ourselves to You now, that we will be faithful when the storm comes. We ask this in Jesus' name. Amen. There are a growing number of Seventh-day Adventists who are questioning the traditional Adventist interpretation of last day events. They question whether there will one day be a Sunday law enforced in this country and around the world. It is difficult for some to believe that the United States could be anything other than the religious liberty stronghold that it has been since our founding days. But there is evidence, even now, that the wall separating church and state is much weaker than it used to be. We begin this presentation by looking at just one example of current behind-the-scenes forces that are desiring to bring overtly religious laws to the forefront of American politics and policy. I believe there is strong evidence to support the Seventh-day Adventist belief that in the future, the United States will legislate a day of rest and enforce it upon the world. And the wall separating church and state is much closer to collapsing than many may realize. Project 2025 was a movement in this country before the last presidential election and was supported by over 100 respected organizations in the United States. It was not an underground or secret movement in any way. In fact, their flagship publication, a book entitled Mandate for Leadership, The Conservative Promise, was made available to read online for free and is still available for download today. The book is a product of more than 400 scholars and policy experts from around the country. In chapter 18, entitled The Department of Labor and Related Agencies, on page 589, there is a recommendation by the author of that chapter, Jonathan Berry. He recommends that the United States Congress should be involved in encouraging a communal day of rest and should create laws that regulate compensation for those who do have to work on that day. The author states that the Sabbath would default to Sunday, even though there should be flexibility for employers who might want to choose a different day of rest. I want to make something clear here. This is not, from my reading of the chapter, a recommendation to enact a Sunday law in the exact form that we will be discussing in the rest of this presentation. I'm sharing this information with you to simply bring to your attention that there are, at the present time, very powerful and influential individuals and groups who are not afraid to blur the lines between church and state. Some of these individuals are currently elected or appointed U.S. government officials, including the author of this chapter, Jonathan Berry, who was appointed October 7, 2025, as the solicitor of the United States Department of Labor. It may be those who were directly involved with Project 2025 who will be the key players to dismantle religious liberty in this country as we know it today, or it may be others in the future. We don't know. What we do know from Bible prophecy is that religious liberty will disappear in the United States. The main framework of how that will happen and the choice you will have to make at that time is clearly portrayed in Revelation chapters 13 and 14. Before we take a closer look in Revelation, it's important that we understand the rules on how to interpret Bible prophecy. The first method in figuring out what a prophetic passage means is to do a quick reading of the entire prophecy and look for clues, words or phrases, storylines that point you to other places in Scripture that help to provide the prophetic keys for interpretation. Sometimes those keys to unlock the meaning of a prophecy will be found in nearby texts. This happens in the book of Revelation in several places, but let's look at just one. Most Seventh-day Adventists are familiar with this well-known example of how Scripture interprets Scripture, as found in Revelation 17, verse 1 and 15. Revelation 17, 1 says, "Then one of the seven angels who had the seven bowls came and talked with me, saying to me, 'Come, I will show you the judgment of the great harlot who sits on many waters.'" Then towards the end of the chapter, the angel gives the interpretation of what waters means in the prophecy. "Then he said to me, 'The waters which you saw where the harlot sits are peoples, multitudes, nations, and tongues.'" The keys to unlock Bible prophecy are found in the Bible itself. Waters are a symbol for peoples, multitudes, nations, and tongues. Once we have the key, we are able to safely apply that understanding to other passages of prophecy where that word or phrase is used. Another example is Revelation 18, verse 21, in a passage describing the fall of spiritual Babylon. "Then a mighty angel took up a stone like a great millstone and threw it into the sea, saying, 'Thus with violence the great city Babylon shall be thrown down and shall not be found anymore.'" Why did the angel phrase it that way? Was it just a poetic way of making a point that end time Babylon, the great evil power of Revelation, was going to be destroyed and rise no more? I don't think so. I believe it was stated this way so that the reader who was well-versed in the Old Testament would make a connection to another passage where a stone was thrown into the water with almost the exact same prediction being made. Look at this in Jeremiah 51. "And Jeremiah said to Sariah, 'When you arrive in Babylon and see it and read all these words, then you shall say, O Lord, you have spoken against this place to cut it off so that none shall remain in it, neither man nor beast, but it shall be desolate forever. Now it shall be, when you have finished reading this book, that you shall tie a stone to it and throw it out into the Euphrates. Then you shall say, Thus Babylon shall sink and not rise from the catastrophe that I will bring upon her. Incredible. Almost the exact same language as used in Revelation. Don't miss this. One small phrase or word in Revelation can become a signpost pointing you to another place in the Bible that will help explain what you are reading in Revelation. Revelation 18:21 points us to Jeremiah's prophecy about the fall and destruction of ancient Babylon in Jeremiah 50 and 51. These two chapters in Jeremiah help us to interpret the prophecies of Revelation. There are many direct references in Jeremiah to themes found in Revelation. God calling people to come out of Babylon, plagues on Babylon, a golden cup that Babylon uses to make the nations drunk, and horses like locusts. All of these are found both in Jeremiah and in Revelation. The fall of ancient Babylon gives us great insight into the fall of end-time Babylon. Here's the point. This is the same method of interpretation that we are going to use during this presentation to understand future end-time events as found in Revelation 13 and 14. In Revelation 13, we find many words and phrases that point us back to the Old Testament. In fact, the outline of Revelation 13 mirrors almost exactly an entire story in the Old Testament. So here is one quiz question for those of you who know your Bibles well. What story in the Old Testament matches these facts found in Revelation 13? There is a political power that makes an image. Everyone is commanded to worship the image. Those who refuse to worship the image are threatened with death. If you answered, the story of the three Hebrews and the fiery furnace, as found in Daniel chapter 3, you are correct. There is an amazing similarity between Daniel 3 and Revelation 13. First, there is a political power that makes an image. Nebuchadnezzar the king made an image of gold whose height was 60 cubits and its width 6 cubits. He set it up in the plain of Dura in the province of Babylon. And then in Revelation 13:14, and he deceives those who dwell on the earth by those signs which he was granted to do in the sight of the beast, telling those who dwell on the earth to make an image to the beast who was wounded by the sword and lived. Secondly, everyone is commanded to worship the image. Daniel 3. Then a herald cried aloud, "To you it is commanded, O peoples, nations, and languages, that at the time you hear the sound of the horn, flute, harp, lyre, and psaltery, in symphony with all kinds of music, you shall fall down and worship the gold image that King Nebuchadnezzar has set up." Revelation 13:15. He was granted power to give breath to the image of the beast, that the image of the beast should both speak and cause as many as would not worship the image of the beast to be killed. Thirdly, those who disobey are threatened with death. "And whoever does not fall down and worship shall be cast immediately into the midst of a burning fiery furnace." Revelation 13:15. He was granted power to give breath to the image of the beast, that the image of the beast should both speak and cause as many as would not worship the image of the beast to be killed. Here is something very interesting. The number 6 is connected directly to false worship. Nebuchadnezzar the king made an image of gold whose height was 60 cubits and its width 6 cubits. He set it up in the plain of Dura in the province of Babylon. Revelation 13:18. "Here is wisdom. Let him who has understanding calculate the number of the beast, for it is the number of a man. His number is 666. Lastly, there is a small remnant who remains loyal to God. Shadrach, Meshach, and Abednego answered and said to the king, "Let it be known to you, O king, that we do not serve your gods, nor will we worship the gold image which you have set up." Then in Revelation 12, verse 17, which is right at the end of chapter 12, right before chapter 13 begins, "And the dragon was wroth with the woman and went to make war with the remnant of her seed, which keep the commandments of God and have the testimony of Jesus Christ." Do you see how God put signposts in and around Revelation 13 to point the Bible student back to the story of Shadrach, Meshach, and Abednego? From that story, we can know what happens in the future from what happened in the past. So let's dig a bit deeper. What was the contest on the plain of Dura really about? What were Shadrach, Meshach, and Abednego asked to do? Bow down and worship the image that Nebuchadnezzar had set up, correct? Why didn't they bow? Because the king's command was directly against the second of the Ten Commandments. The battle on the plain of Dura revolved entirely around whether to obey the commandments of God or to obey the commandments of men. It will be no different in the last great conflict depicted in Revelation 13. The last battle will be a fight over loyalties and obedience. In comparing Revelation and Daniel, we see that the last conflict will revolve around obedience having to do with worship. We know this because of how many times the word worship, or a form of it, is used in Revelation 13 and 14. It is the main theme of these two chapters. We don't have time to read through them all, but here are the references to the word worship, or a form of it, in these chapters. Revelation 13:5, it's used twice. Worshipped, worshipped. Revelation 13:8, worship. Revelation 13:12, worship. Revelation 13:15, worship. Revelation 14:7, worship. Revelation 14:9, worships. Revelation 13 and 14 portray a clear picture of the last great worship war. Revelation 13 highlights the activities of the three antagonists of God, the dragon, the first beast, and the second beast. Revelation 14 highlights the activities of the three angels of God, the first, second, and third angel. The evil trio use their voices to blaspheme, deceive, and coerce the inhabitants of the earth to worship in the manner they dictate. The angelic trio uses their loud voices to praise God, then to invite and warn the inhabitants of the earth to worship God in the way He desires to be worshiped. It is important at this point to define what the Greek word worship means. This is from my favorite Bible app, the Blue Letter Bible. Proskuneo, worship. To kiss the hand two towards one in token of reverence. To fall upon the knees and touch the ground with the forehead as an expression of profound reverence. In the New Testament, by kneeling or prostration to do homage to one or make obeisance, whether in order to express respect or to make supplication. The center of the last great worship war is about loyalty, submission, service, and obedience. Every human being will have to decide who they are going to worship. Here is where this gets very interesting. There are some pretty powerful clues in Revelation chapters 12 through 14 that point to the fact that the battle over worship also includes a battle over a worship day. Time doesn't allow us to fully unpack this, but there are many Bible studies and evangelistic presentations that go into depth on this, and I encourage you to watch those or listen to those. But I want to show you the path of logic followed by Seventh-day Adventists who believe that the Sabbath, as God's day of worship, will be the center focus of the last worship battle. First, as we have already seen from the connection between Revelation 13 and Daniel 3, the final conflict will be about whether to obey the commandments of men or obey the commandments of God. This is supported by two texts on both sides of Revelation 13, one in Revelation 12 and the other in Revelation 14. We read one of them earlier. It was Revelation 12, verse 17. And the dragon was enraged with the woman, and he went to make war with the rest of her offspring who keep the commandments of God and have the testimony of Jesus Christ. Then Revelation 14:12, here is the patience of the saints. Here are those who keep the commandments of God and the faith of Jesus. It seems clear from these texts that obedience to God's commandments is central in the last fight for loyalty, with the implication that the wicked during that time are not keeping God's commandments in some way, and the saints are. There are two other texts that strongly support the belief that the fourth commandment about the Sabbath will be the main focus of attack in the last days. Both texts are found in Revelation 14. The first text is found in the first angel's message in Revelation 14, 6 and 7. Then I saw another angel flying in the midst of heaven, having the everlasting gospel to preach to those who dwell on the earth, to every nation, tribe, tongue, and people, saying with a loud voice, "Fear God and give glory to Him, for the hour of His judgment has come. And worship Him who made heaven and earth, the sea, and the springs of water." Biblical linguists will tell you that this phrasing, to worship Him who made heaven and earth, the sea and the springs of water, is the closest phrase in Revelation to an almost exact phrase in the Old Testament. Remember our interpreting rule about signposts? This is one of them. Where in the Old Testament do we find this phrase pointing to? To the fourth commandment in Exodus 20, 8 through 11, specifically verse 11. This commandment is the one which deals exclusively with the day that God made as a day of worship for all mankind. "For in 6 days the Lord made the heavens and the earth, the sea, and all that is in them, and rested the seventh day. Therefore the Lord blessed the Sabbath day and hallowed it." Using the same method for interpretation, it would appear that in the midst of the final worship war, the first angel is holding high a signpost saying, "Go look at the fourth commandment. There you will find how to worship God and to worship Him His way on His day." There is another interesting clue we find a few verses later in Revelation 14, verse 11, that gives some indication that the last fight may be over a day of rest. Look at what the third angel says about those who worship the beast in his image and receives his mark on their forehead or on their hand. Let's read Revelation 14, verse 11. "And they have no rest day or night who worship the beast and his image and whoever receives the mark of his name." The Greek word here for rest is anaupausis, which means intermission or cessation of any motion, business, or labor. And here's the clincher. It is the word used consistently in the Greek translation of the Old Testament for Sabbath rest. It is the word the Apostle John chose to make the point that those who worship the beast in his image have no Sabbath rest. And then in the very next verse, it points readers back to those who worship God the proper way by saying, "Here is the patience of the saints. Here are those who keep the commandments of God and the faith of Jesus." I hope it has become clear that Seventh-day Adventists have a strong scriptural foundation for believing that the Sabbath will be at the center of the last great worship war. Many of the founders of the Seventh-day Adventist Church, especially Ellen White, they wrote extensively about a future time when there would no longer be religious freedom in the United States. I want to share some of those descriptions by Ellen White of what will be taking place in the United States and around the world during the time period of Revelation 13 and 14. I will be reading quite a few quotes without much commentary. I want to let her writings speak for themselves. We begin with what will take place in the United States. "A time is coming when the law of God is, in a special sense, to be made void in our land. The rulers of our nation will, by legislative enactments, enforce the Sunday law, and thus God's people be brought into great peril. When our nation, in its legislative councils, shall enact laws to bind the consciences of men in regard to their religious privileges, enforcing Sunday observance, and bringing oppressive power to bear against those who keep the seventh-day Sabbath, the law of God will, to all intents and purposes, be made void in our land, and national apostasy will be followed by national ruin." What sets the stage for the Sunday law? Through the two great errors, the immortality of the soul and Sunday sacredness, Satan will bring the people under his deceptions. While the former lays the foundation of spiritualism, the latter creates a bond of sympathy with Rome. The Protestants of the United States will be foremost in stretching their hands across the Gulf to grasp the hand of spiritualism. They will reach over the abyss to clasp hands with the Roman power. And under the influence of this threefold union, this country will follow in the steps of Rome in trampling on the rights of conscience. Why will the United States government create a national Sunday law? There are two main causes. When the leading churches of the United States, uniting upon such points of doctrine as are held by them in common, shall influence the state to enforce their decrees and to sustain their institutions, then Protestant America will have formed an image of the Roman hierarchy, and the infliction of civil penalties upon dissenters will inevitably result. Pressure by the leading churches on the government will be the first cause, and there will be a second reason where Satan will be directly involved. Even now, he, Satan, is at work. In accidents and calamities by sea and by land, in great conflagrations, in fierce tornadoes and terrific hailstorms, in tempests, floods, cyclones, tidal waves, and earthquakes, in every place and in a thousand forms, Satan is exercising his power. He sweeps away the ripening harvest, and famine and distress follow. He imparts to the air a deadly taint, and thousands perish by the pestilence. These visitations are to become more and more frequent and disastrous. Destruction will be upon both man and beast. The earth mourneth and fadeth away. The haughty people do languish. The earth also is defiled under the inhabitants thereof, because they have transgressed the laws, changed the ordinance, broken the everlasting covenant. And then the great deceiver will persuade men that those who serve God are causing these evils. The class that have provoked the displeasure of heaven will charge all of their troubles upon those whose obedience to God's commandments is a perpetual reproof to transgressors. It will be declared that men are offending God by the violation of the Sunday Sabbath, that this sin has brought calamities which will not cease until Sunday observance shall be strictly enforced, and that those who present the claims of the fourth commandment, thus destroying reverence for Sunday, are troublers of the people, preventing their restoration to divine favor and temporal prosperity. Will the Sunday law only happen in the United States? As America, the land of religious liberty, shall unite with the papacy in forcing the conscience and compelling men to honor the false Sabbath, the people of every country on the globe will be led to follow her example. The prophecy of Revelation 13 declares that the power represented by the beast with lamb-like horns shall cause the earth and them which dwell therein to worship the papacy, there symbolized by the beast, like unto the leopard. The beast with two horns is also to say to them that dwell on the earth that they should make an image to the beast. And furthermore, it is to command all, both small and great, rich and poor, free and bond, to receive the mark of the beast. It has been shown that the United States is the power represented by the beast with lamb-like horns, and that this prophecy will be fulfilled when the United States shall enforce Sunday observance, which Rome claims as the special acknowledgement of her supremacy. The Sunday law will be the event that separates the world into two classes, those for or against the government of heaven. The substitution of the laws of men for the law of God, the exaltation by merely human authority of Sunday in place of the Bible Sabbath, is the last act in the drama. When this substitution becomes universal, God will reveal himself. He will arise in his majesty to shake terribly the earth. He will come out of his place to punish the inhabitants of the world for their iniquity. The great conflict that Satan created in the heavenly courts is soon, very soon, to be forever decided. Soon all the inhabitants of the earth will have taken sides, either for or against the government of heaven. Now, as never before, Satan is exercising his deceiving power to mislead and to destroy every unguarded soul. We are called upon to arouse the people, to prepare for the great issues before them. We must give warning to those who are standing on the very brink of ruin. God's people are to put forth every power in combating Satan's falsehoods and pulling down his strongholds. To every human being in the wide world who will give heed, we are to make plain the principles at stake in the great controversy, principles upon which hangs the eternal destiny of the soul. To the people far and near, we are to bring home the question, are you following the great apostate in disobedience to God's law? Or are you following the Son of God who declared, I have kept my Father's commandments? Will the Sunday law take place before or after the close of probation? The image of the beast will be formed before probation closes, for it is to be the great test for the people of God, by which their eternal destiny will be decided. This is the test that the people of God must have before they are sealed. All who prove their loyalty to God by observing His law and refusing to accept a spurious Sabbath will rank under the banner of the Lord God Jehovah and will receive the seal of the living God. Those who yield the truth of heavenly origin and accept the Sunday Sabbath will receive the mark of the beast. The seal or the mark. Everyone on earth will receive one or the other. Are you willing, like those three young Hebrew men, to choose loyalty to God no matter what the consequences? They made the decision to be loyal and to obey the truth at any cost. And Jesus honored their commitment, even showing up in the midst of the fiery furnace to miraculously protect them from the very real time of trouble they were in. That same test of loyalty is coming soon. We read, the first day of the week, a common working day, possessing no sanctity whatever, will be set up as the golden image at Babylon. All nations and tongues and peoples will be commanded to worship this spurious Sabbath. This is Satan's plan to make of no account the day instituted by God and given to the world as a memorial of creation. The decree enforcing the worship of this day is to go forth to all the world. Trial and persecution will come to all who, in obedience to the word of God, refuse to worship this false Sabbath. Force is the last resort of every false religion. We need the same spirit that was manifested by God's servants in the conflict with paganism. Truth is to be obeyed at any cost, even though gaping prisons, chain gangs, and banishment stare us in the face. If you are loyal and true, that God who walked with the three Hebrew children in the fiery furnace, who protected Daniel in the lion's den, who manifested himself to John on the lonely Isle of Patmos, will go with you wherever you go. His abiding presence will comfort and sustain you. As we close this presentation, I want you to imagine that you and your family are standing with the three Hebrew worthies on the plain of Dura with a towering image before you and the smoke of a great furnace billowing into the sky. You have just heard the king say, "But if you do not worship, you shall be cast immediately into the midst of a burning fiery furnace. And who is the God who will deliver you from my hands?" May your answer be the same as those three young men. We don't need to think about our answer. The God we serve is able to deliver us from the burning fiery furnace. And He will deliver us from your hand, O King. But if not, we still won't worship your gods, and we will not worship the gold image you have set up. I want to pray for you and your families. Oh God in heaven, I ask that you give us the faith, like these three young men, that we will learn to trust you now so that whatever comes in the future, Lord, we will remain faithful for you. Lord, bless each of our families. Keep our hearts wound with yours, Lord. We trust you and thank you for being our Savior. In the name of Jesus, amen.
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5: With SRN News, I'm Keith Peters in Washington. A prosecutor investigating President Trump's foes says he has resigned.
6: An ally of President Donald Trump says he has resigned from his post leading a Justice Department investigation into whether former law enforcement and intelligence officials conspired against the Republican president. Joe DeGenova says it was an honor and a privilege to serve Trump and the Justice Department. The 81-year-old declined to comment on the circumstances of his departure just 5 months after he was brought back to the Justice Department in April and given the responsibility for an investigation aimed at trying to establish a conspiracy against Trump. I'm Lisa Dwyer.
5: The New York City Police Department is gearing up to protect residents on Friday for the September 11th 25-year commemoration ceremony and the start of the Jewish New Year. Correspondent Laura Winters reports.
7: New York City Police Commissioner Jessica Tisch holding a news conference alerting New Yorkers and tourists of the increase in patrols on Friday at the 9/11 25-year ceremony at Ground Zero. Then at sundown, beefed up patrols around synagogues as the start of the two-day Jewish New Year celebration begins at sundown.
8: Even as shootings and murders have fallen to historic lows, hate crimes are moving in the wrong direction. Through the first 8 months of this year, confirmed hate crimes citywide are up 16%, and anti-Semitic hate crimes are up 9%.
7: Laura Winters reporting.
5: Republicans at their midterm convention in Dallas are counting on President Trump to rally voter enthusiasm. They're also setting the stage for what comes next in the post-Trump era. Vice President J.D. Vance takes center stage with a primetime speaking slot. On Wall Street, the Dow down by 316 points, the Nasdaq dropped 171. This is SRN News.
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5: A new report on young adults in faith, correspondent Michael Harrington reports.
9: It comes from the Church of England, and it reports that millennials and members of Generation Z often get interested in Christianity through social media and other online content. But the study also finds that it takes a personal encounter for a young adult to take the next step and accept Christ. Church officials say this shows how important personal evangelism continues to be, even in the age of the Internet. Michael Harrington reporting.
5: A panel of federal judges heard arguments Wednesday on whether prescribing rules should be tightened for a key drug used in the most common abortion method in the United States. The case before the 5th U.S. Circuit Court of Appeals is one of three making its way through the courts as pro-life advocates try to clamp down on the widespread distribution of abortion pills, including in states where abortion is banned. The FDA is also reviewing those rules. This is SRN News. Correspondent Alex Vega has the latest on mortgage rates.
10: Mortgage buyer Freddie Mac says the average rate on a 30-year mortgage rose this week to 6.76%. That's the highest it's been in over 14 months. Just a year ago, the rate averaged 6.35%. When mortgage rates rise, they make home loans more expensive, reducing how much homebuyers can afford. Mortgage rates have been mostly climbing as the war with Iran has fueled expectations of higher inflation, a key factor that influences mortgage rates. The trend has weighed on U.S. home sales, especially in recent months. I'm Alex Vega.
5: Wholesale inflation picked up last month after cooling earlier this summer as higher oil and gas prices stemming from the Iran war are keeping costs elevated. The Labor Department's Producer Price Index, which captures inflation before it reaches consumers, rose 5.4% in August. More details at SRNnews.com. From Washington, I'm Keith Peters.
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11: So we have a fellow Michigander.
13: Yes! Yay!
11: In the studio, Cheryl Shoemaker is with us. And Cheryl, this doesn't happen a lot.
12: Oh, really?
11: I don't know how many times we've had somebody from Michigan on our show.
13: It's not often.
12: Because, that's a shame.
13: But it's a shame.
12: We're such good people.
13: The greatest.
11: Yes, we are good people.
13: Yes, in Michigan.
12: Absolutely.
11: But, you know, I don't know if you know our background. We're from another place a little south of there.
12: Oh, so you're adopted Michiganders.
11: Yeah, yes, we are.
12: We welcome you.
11: Tell our listeners and watchers a little bit about yourself. What do you do in Michigan?
12: That is such a broad question. What do
11: did
12: I do
11: you grow
12: in Michigan?
11: Up there?
12: I did. I am a born and reared Detroiter. I went to Eastern Michigan University, met my former husband there, was married to him for about 17 years, had one daughter.
11: Did you get married right out of college?
12: I got married while I was in college.
11: Wow.
12: I got married my junior year of college. I got saved, began following hard after Jesus, and really believed that this was God's will, that we would go ahead and get married. We were married for 17 years, about 6 years into that marriage. We have my daughter. She's 33 now. Unfortunately, that marriage ended in divorce. Very, very hard time. But I say now that I would do it again for how I learned God. I learned him as father, as friend, as provider, as husband in a way that I didn't know before.
13: Do you think it was the pain and just the unknown? What led you to go deeper with Jesus at that time?
12: Yeah, it was the uncertainty.
13: Yeah.
12: It was the pain for sure. And I've got my solace at the feet of the master, right? And I learned peace in no way out circumstances. I learned how to trust God in ways that I had never had to depend upon him before. It was a pivotal moment in my walk with God. And like I said, I would not change it except for the pain that my daughter went through. But I know that God has a plan for that as well, because he doesn't waste a thing.
13: How old was she?
12: When it started, she was 10, 11 years old. And when the divorce was final, she was, I want to say 12 years old. And unfortunately, her father passed away 2 years later. Their relationship kind of disintegrated and they never got the opportunity to reconcile. But the last words they spoke to each other were, I love you. So I'm very grateful to the Lord that that happened.
13: We could spend the whole time talking about that. Because there's so many people that have gone through divorce. Mm-hmm. They didn't want it. They didn't expect it.
12: No one stands at the altar saying, oh, you know, 17, 20, 25, 5 years from now, I'm going to be in a courthouse dissolving this marriage. No one does that. We all enter that space with a great deal of hope and plans and all of those things. I learned how to grieve, but I learned how to grieve with the Lord.
11: Now, your daughter, what you said was 10?
12: She was 10 at the time.
11: Because I went through it when I was 7.
12: Did you?
11: And my question to you is, did you talk with your daughter? Because my mom, we never talked. And again, that was our family. Never was a conversation with me. I mean, later when I was probably 19, 20, I'm like, Mom, can we talk about the divorce? But did you, because I think that's something that has to happen. Did you feel like you and your daughter needed to? Did you?
12: Absolutely, we did. Yeah. I didn't give her the details. I never spoke badly about her father to her. There was another person involved. She knew that actually before I did because she had met the person. But what I did do was give her space to talk, to have a conversation, to express herself, to say she's angry, always redirecting her to respect her father. And I also got her into counseling as well. Mm. That was huge for me, for her to have a space other than me to maybe talk about something that's a little bit more sensitive that she thought might hurt me if she said it, maybe some things that she saw that maybe I had done. Mm. I wanted her to have a safe space for that as well. So therapy was key.
11: Yeah.
12: And definitely having conversations with her, allowing her to lead that too. I didn't want to force conversations on her, just wanted to watch and let her lead conversations and give the space for her.
13: Wow. And Cheryl, I'm just going to say, I think a lot of parents don't know what to do in those circumstances.
11: You just coached them up.
13: You totally coached them up.
11: Yeah. Mm-hmm.
13: And I also sit there and think, man, there's so many listeners that are walking through that right now. Mm-hmm. So for the fact that you're sharing that with us, is there anything you wish you would have done looking back? Anything different? Because the things that you shared are pretty pivotal.
12: It was such a long time ago. It's hard for me to pinpoint something. I'm sure if I were closer to that time, I could snap something up immediately, right? One thing that I can think of is, at some point, I had to stop speaking with my former spouse because it was so combative that I had to go, not no contact, but contact through email and text messaging. Texting was fairly new then. I wish I had done that sooner.
13: Because of the emotions.
12: Absolutely. I'm defending myself. I'm reacting to the anger that's coming at me. At some point, I had to stop and say, okay, God, this is not helping. This is not honoring to you. It's not honoring to him. He is still a follower of yours. He's still your son. Mm. And it's not helping my daughter. Yeah. One of us has got to grow up. And if I'm noticing it, then that's me. I'm the one that has to grow up. So
11: walk us from there to you got remarried.
12: I did. I got remarried. And
11: was that years or?
12: There was a few years. But
13: so you were a single mom.
12: So I was a single mom. But yeah, so I was not looking to get remarried at all. This was the first time in my, I was a we before I was a me.
11: Yeah.
12: And so now I'm having the opportunity to be a me and I was loving it. There was peace in my home. I was traveling. I'd gone back to school. There were so many things that I was experiencing. It was wonderful. I was driving down the street and I just heard a question impressed upon my heart. If I were to bless you with a husband, what do you want? And I started going down a list and I said, well, Lord, that's you. I'm praying. Lord, that's you. Mm. So I don't need anybody. You, me, and Kayla, we are cool. Do not introduce anybody into this space, please and thank you. And what I heard next was I may bless you with a husband, but nobody will ever love you the way I love you. So I just kind of sank into the love of God, right? Mm. Just a sweet, sweet time. And I was not dating. My daughter was 13 at the time. I didn't want to introduce a man into our lives. I had made the decision that if I were ever to date, it probably wouldn't happen until she were in college and out of the home. I had all of these plans and God has something different in mind. And so here comes a friend. Jonathan actually was my friend in high school and in college. He attended my first wedding as a guest. And he calls me. The last time we had spoken, I was pregnant with Kayla and he had just gotten married. And he calls me out of the blue. He's like, hey, here's a blast from the past. You want to get together? We never dated, nothing like that. We were more brother-sister relationship than anything else. A year and a half later, we got married. So we really? Have been, we've been married now for 18 years. And I have never known love the way I know it today. I would say that Jonathan is a real husband. He's a cultivator. He cultivates the ground of our home and I get to flourish. What I mean is that he creates a space for in our home. We talk, we communicate, we are friends. There's room for me to grow. There's room for him to grow as well. There's acceptance in that growth that we shift with one another. We may not understand what the other person is growing through, but we've made a commitment to be there. And that brings a level of safety that allows you to flourish. I know that this person, that my person is here for me. I can flourish. I feel safe enough to try different things, to explore my personality in ways maybe I didn't. I cried in my husband's arms for the first time after I was married to Jonathan. I never had that opportunity before. I always had to be the strong one. I was allowed to be soft with him. And that's what I mean. He just
14: that feels good.
12: Yeah, that feels very good to be able to do that.
11: I mean, I'm sitting here talking to two women, two wives. What makes a wife feel like she can flourish from her man? I mean, you said a lot of it. Is there anything you would add?
14: Everything that Cheryl said. And the first time I heard that word flourish in marriage was with Tony Evans.
12: Oh, yeah.
14: I remember him talking about the people around your table, your family, should flourish under your care.
12: Yes.
14: And man, that struck me like, I want that for our family. I feel like you do that, Dave. I think you give space for people to be who they are. You're safe, you're dependable, trustworthy, and all of that creates security.
12: It does.
14: And so as a woman, especially, and you aren't afraid of my strength, my bigness, my feistiness. But you're also like, you, in fact, you applaud it. You're happy that I'm strong.
15: Yeah.
12: Yeah.
15: I love it.
14: Not when it gets out of hand and it's directed at you.
11: Sometimes it gets out of hand.
14: But I think you create, and you still do it in our home, this safety, joy. People can be who God made them to be. Mm-hmm. We can be vulnerable.
12: Yes.
14: And I can tell you everything and you're not insecure. I think that's a big thing.
12: That's a huge thing.
14: Yeah. Somewhere between the schedule, the responsibilities, and the routine, it's easy to forget why you enjoy being together. Weekend to Remember gives you that time back, away from everything competing for your attention, focused only on each other.
11: 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You know what I mean? You can pick whatever weekend you want, wherever you want. And you get the deal by just using the promo code SAVE50. That's SAVE50. Okay, now I got two wives in the room. How do you help your husbands flourish?
12: We might be the wrong persons to ask. It might be you need to answer that question.
14: Yeah, that's true.
11: But I mean, what comes to your mind first as wives? Do you think, man, I want him to flourish, so I want to what?
12: One of the things that comes to my mind that I hope that I do for Jonathan is I show him a great deal of admiration and respect. I appreciate what he does. And I let him know, I really appreciate who you are and I appreciate what you do. We have a culture of politeness in our family just by virtue of who we are. So even something as simple as please and thank you, excuse me, just honoring who he is as an individual, I think is very, very helpful to him flourishing. Admiring him is very helpful to him flourishing. Applauding him, much like he applauds me, is very helpful. I am not a bowler. I don't want to, my eyes glaze over when I see bowlers and bowling and all the things. Jonathan is an avid bowler. He loves it. So I applaud that. Oh, honey, your average is going up. That's wonderful. I don't know what it took to do that, but I'm grateful for it, you know. So just the little things, the same thing you would do for a friend. Man, we treat our friends so well, right? Why don't we treat our spouses as well or better than we treat our friends?
14: Yeah, I had a friend once say to me, like, I don't want to have to figure out how should I say this to my husband. I just want to say it.
12: Mm-hmm.
14: And I said, well, you don't do that with a friend
12: or
14: even a coworker.
12: You're
14: thinking through and praying through, how should I present this?
12: Yep.
14: I said, so this is your lifetime partner who you love and care for more than anybody. So why wouldn't you take even more time to care about how you communicate to them? And I would agree. And the word flourish, I love that word. Sometimes I think of it as a vine. There's a psalm that talks about how we flourish like a vine.
12: Yes.
14: But I think for men, I think of support. Mm-hmm. Like I think for me, Dave, all the things that Cheryl just said, that thank you, that admiration, the respect, being careful with how I communicate. I'm going to speak the truth, but I need to do it in a way that's still respectful. All those things. Would you add anything to that?
15: No, I mean, that's it. Yeah, I mean, when a man feels believed in, admired, you use that word, that's big. But on the other side, I know their wives listen and go, yeah, but my man's not respectable.
12: Admirable or respectable.
15: And I honestly don't admire some things. So how do you coach them to say there's truth that needs to be said as well? What's that look like?
12: You know,
15: I mean, I don't want to take this conversation somewhere else, but I'm thinking there's some
12: well,
15: wives listening.
12: Such a good
15: listening,
12: opportunity,
15: you know?
12: to speak to the wives.
15: So how
12: that
15: would
12: are
15: you help them with that guy?
12: One of the things that I would say is admire the things that are admirable and speak to the things that are not. And you speak to those things with love and humility, just like the word tells us, right? That we are to bear the infirmities of the weak, but we're to do these things in humility because we're going to be taken over as well. I always try to remember that Jonathan and I are on the same team. So one of the things that I pray is, God, what's the win-win here? What's the most helpful thing? I remember one time Jonathan had done something I had felt especially disrespected. And I had about 10 seconds to either blow up or make a decision to approach this as if invite him to the table for the conversation versus blowing up and building resistance in him. So I took a moment, went in and prayed, and then I waited. I waited until we were in bed together, and I approached it from communicating my intention first, because we judge ourselves based upon our intentions, but other people judge us based upon our impact on them.
15: Yeah.
12: So I had to communicate my intentions first so that the impact would be lessened, right? So he would receive it well. So what I said to him was, listen, I know your heart towards me. I know that you love me. I know these things to be true, but this thing happened and I felt disrespected by that. Can you help me understand what happened? Can you help me unpack this? And he apologized immediately. And I didn't realize that this was the impact on you. I'm so sorry.
14: Now you're hearing his intent.
12: Now I'm hearing his intent, right? Because I've invited him to the table so that we can reach the win-win together. I'm hearing his intent. And he said, and this will never happen again. And it has never happened again. That was probably early. That was pretty early on in our marriage. I want to say within the first 3 years or so. So I would say, communicate your intention first. Remember that you're on the same team. You're looking for the win-win, and that God is fighting for you. He's fighting for both of you as well. You want to fight with the Holy Spirit, not against the Holy Spirit, and approach him in humility.
14: Your wisdom and how you approach him is masterful, and it's Holy Spirit driven.
15: I mean, help me understand. That's a great way to phrase it.
14: Because what happens when we don't approach it that way, let's say that you just didn't communicate anything. The devil can get a foothold. And so then you start wearing this cloak of resentment. And that's where it gets really tricky, where the enemy can kind of just whisper, like, he must not love you.
12: Absolutely.
14: And if you have any wounds from the past or triggers, things, it's just like poking it. And I think it's so important to go to God, to ask him, how do I do this? How do I approach it? How can I communicate? That was so wise. And as I'm listening to you, Cheryl, I'm like, it seems like you both learned a lot from your first marriages.
12: We did. We learned a lot from the failures.
14: That's what I mean.
12: Previously, absolutely.
14: I think that's hopeful because our listeners, we have so many that have gone through divorce. You're not just saying it, you're doing it. You both learned some things of, if we had to do it over again, let's put in some new applications of what we can do.
12: Absolutely. Let's put in some new applications. Let's not repeat the mistakes of the past. I think both of us, prior to getting remarried, we had done a lot of individual healing ourselves. That was very helpful. Absolutely important. I've watched my former spouse jumped into, he was married a month after our divorce, and you could see some of the lack of healing in how his relationship with our daughter ended, how it was, that was impacted and how it imploded. My husband and I, we individually, of course, without knowing that we would eventually be reconnect and be married, we just did the work. We did some hard work. And after we got married, we continue to do hard work. Today, we still do the hard work. I am not responsible for Jonathan's emotions. I can't manage him. I can only manage my own emotions. I can only manage my own impact beyond the tip of this nose. This is where control ends, at the tip of my nose. I can't control anything outside of that. So that's where I have to put in the work. That's where most of my prayer needs to be focused, right? Oh,
14: for
12: my goodness.
14: All of us as women, our job is us.
12: Our job is us. That's good. I like that. Our job is us.
15: It's true for men, too.
12: It's true for men, too.
15: Not just women.
12: Yes, we won't leave you
14: I'm
12: out. I'm sorry. You're a little outnumbered. I'm sorry.
14: As a woman, I can go into control. When I'm unhappy, like, I'm going to control the situation, and I'm going to make you do or say or be what I think you should be. And that is when things get really ugly.
12: Yeah.
15: If there's a listener, a woman or a man that's gone through a divorce, and you say, do the work. What's the work? What do they need to do before they don't know if they're getting remarried, but before they get remarried for sure, the next year, 5 years, 10 years, what's the work?
12: One of the first, I think, and most important things that you can do is work on forgiveness. For real. Because if you don't, you're going to hamper your healing. You're going to hold on to offense. A root of bitterness can well up in your life. That is going to impact everything. Offense does not stay with you. It rolls over into every other area of your life. So work on forgiving the person. That doesn't necessarily mean reconciliation, but it does mean that you release them from a legitimate debt that they owe you, right?
15: What did that look like for you? Because I heard what you said.
12: Yes.
15: There was another woman.
12: Yes.
15: So that's hard.
14: Betrayal's hard.
12: Betrayal is hard. But man, I had an amazing community around me that helped me process through that. I wasn't spiritually bypassing it. I was going to God. I was doing a lot of David prayers, a lot of lamenting, like Jeremiah, like, okay, God, this hurts. This stinks. This is wrong. Yeah. You know, what are we going to do about this? Right? I am angry about this. I don't like this. Will you help me? One of the things that I found when I went to the Lord and just poured out my heart, I'm almost like a beggar, right? Like, I'm just pouring out my heart. I need you, Father, is that he supplied himself and he blanketed me in so much peace. There is peace to be had when we pour our hurt and pain. He can handle the weight of our hurt and our pain and our tears, our tragedies, the failings, as much as he handles the weight of our worship. He can do both. So we can do both and give both to him. That is so important to do that. I would also say, talk to a therapist as well, because we want to do the work so that when offense comes in the future, if we're remarried or just in relationship with people, we're not re-triggered or re-traumatized and we're not acting out of unhealed wounds. So go and talk to someone, you know, work through those things. And two other things that I would say, actually, that probably are surprising. The third is rest. Get some rest. You just went through a whole like upheaval of your life. That is huge. Give yourself the grace of pacing yourself. You don't have to rush to be okay. Just rest.
14: How do you do that? Sure. I have three kids and now I'm a single mom. How do I do that?
12: You can be functional and still rest in God. I can function and still find moments where God, I'm giving you my day. I'm just relying upon you. I'm giving you the fact that I have three kids. Would you carve out some moments for me to just have peace, where I am not on, where I'm not mom, where I'm not having, where I'm not dad. There are a lot of single dads out there where I'm not having to do something in the moment. Would you carve out that space for me? One of the best things I think that we can do is invite the power, the presence, and the intention of God into our daily lives. Just ask him. He will supply. It's his delight to give us the kingdom, his rule and reign in every area of our lives. And that includes the heart spaces as well. The fourth thing that I would say is have fun. Get together with some friends who make you laugh, have lots of fun, cultivate joy in your life, take up a hobby you've always wanted to, and, you know, squeeze out a moment. I know you're busy, you're tired sometimes, but squeeze out a moment to squeeze out some joy in your life. That will help you heal as well.
14: Yeah. One of the things I was thinking as you talk about that rest piece is, I mean, when your kids are young, it's hard to find rest. Mm-hmm. And I wouldn't be afraid to put a movie in and have your kids watch the movie.
12: Yeah.
14: But here's the thing that you need to do, because we're all so tempted. Our kids are watching a movie. I have a moment. And so what do? We either do all of these chores mm-hmm. or these things around the house, mm-hmm. or we sit and we scroll mm-hmm. on our phones. Mm-hmm. I would say if you put your kids in front of the TV, which we all do that, get some time with Jesus. Pull yeah. out your Bible and tell him. I love that you keep saying, pour your heart out mm-hmm. to God. Tell him all the things that you're hearing, because he hears those prayers mm-hmm. and he will fill you up more than any scrolling will ever do mm-hmm. or any. I know it feels good to get some dishes done or whatever, but that time with Jesus is critical.
12: If your mom is living, invite your mom over.
14: Yes.
12: She will likely do the dishes and wash the kids. So.
14: She might even play with them or whatever.
12: Yes.
14: But spend some time with Jesus.
12: And spend some time with Jesus. Yeah, yes.
14: I love that.
15: Yeah, and I would add, because I was the son, talk to your kids.
12: Talk to your kids.
15: About what's happening.
12: Yeah.
15: Help them verbalize what they're feeling. What a great day with Cheryl. And by the way, her book is called Waiting to Be Wanted, A Stepmom's Guide to Loving Before Being Loved. 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And guess what? We got her back tomorrow.
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1: This is By the Way. Well, you might be the first to recognize your own faults and weaknesses, and that's actually a good trait. Nonetheless, it still hurts when others try to make a big deal of them. You might be criticized for things that are not faults or weaknesses at all, just a difference of opinion. Being critical of others seems to have become more and more a national pastime. I wonder what would happen if all of us were less likely to point fingers and blame. That doesn't mean abandoning what we know is right and true. Still, quieting the conversation a bit could bring some real benefits. We have a Lord who sees us as we are and still loves us. And he encourages us to build up rather than tear down. This is By the Way.
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1: It was the house Grandma and Granddad built with a little help from their granddaughter, who happened to turn out to be my wife. That was, many years ago. Grandma and Granddad are gone, and the house was in the hands of renters for a number of years. And the landlord, my wife's dad, lived hours away, and his age and his health prevented him from keeping up with what was happening. And man, I'll tell you, the house and the land around it, not good stuff was happening. And when he deeded that house to the rest of the family, they weren't really pleased with what had happened over the years. The house was run down, the carpet was infested with bugs, fences had been moved, and nobody in the family had to do anything to accumulate this mess. All we had to do was do nothing. I'm Ron Hutchcraft. I want to have a word with you today about the high price of neglect. And who is that silent thief? He has a name. His name is neglect. He doesn't make much noise, but he sure steals a lot from you. Since the family began to own the house, they've been working very hard to recover what that silent thief stole. Now, our word for today from the Word of God. It is warning against the silent thief. Proverbs 27, 23 and 24 says, "Be sure you know the condition of your flocks. Give careful attention to your herds. For riches do not endure forever, and a crown is not secure for all generations." So God's saying, hey, take good care of what's important to you. What you don't take care of, you may very well lose. Well, people end up with major health problems, not always because they do terrible things to their body, but because they just let their body go. But neglect is even more damaging in your important relationships. It may be that in that spinning gerbil wheel of your busy life, someone you love is suffering from neglect. You haven't done anything bad to your mate or child or your parents. You just haven't done much. Remember, neglect is the silent thief. Slowly but very surely, intimacy is lost, trust is lost, communication, closeness. Believe me, we saw what neglect did to a house. Well, the longer you let things go, the harder it's going to be to get it fixed.

0: It may be time for a priority check. Time to bring those you love and those you need the most back from the margins and back into the center. Tragically, the most important relationship in your life can atrophy through neglect, your relationship with God. You may not have done something awful. You're just slowly pushing Jesus to the edges of your schedule and your life. And on that day, when you go into eternity, as we all will, if you miss heaven, will it be because of the silent thief? He will have stolen from you the greatest treasure of all, eternal life, by getting you to miss a personal relationship with Jesus just by never getting around to beginning that relationship. That's why God's book says, how shall we escape if we neglect such great salvation? Many people will spend eternity away from God, not because they rejected what Jesus did on the cross, but because they just neglected it. They put it off. They made excuses. They postponed God. This great salvation is what Jesus did. By loving you so much, he died to pay your death penalty for your sin. But that salvation isn't your salvation until you tell Jesus. You're putting your total trust in him like a drowning person would grab a lifeguard as their only hope. So let me ask you, when did you do that with Jesus? If you never have, and you don't want to risk losing the heaven that Jesus died to give you, would you give yourself to him today? Tell him, Jesus, I'm yours. And this would be the day to go to our website and get that information that will help you secure your relationship with him. Go to anewstory.com. That's anewstory.com. I've just known too many people who waited one day too long to get to Jesus. And that neglect stole their eternity. Don't walk by Jesus anymore. No, run into his waiting arms.
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4: With SRN News, I'm John Scott. In Dallas, Vice President J.D. Vance took the stage at the Republicans' midterm convention. He says the nation has a strong will and will not be defeated.
5: By the end of 2024, you were tired. We were tired as a country. But you were not defeated. The radicals in Washington, they could take much from us, but they couldn't take our will to fight back.
4: The vice president taking the primetime speaking slot ahead of closing remarks that have just been delivered by President Trump to close the convention out. The Trump administration has designated 21 Latin American and Caribbean criminal groups as foreign terrorist organizations, with the latest an Ecuadorian group added to the list. The announcement comes during the U.S. Secretary of State Marco Rubio's visit to Colombia, Ecuador, and Peru, where he is focused on the U.S. strategy to combat drug trafficking in Latin America. A loss for Republicans who are trying to redraw congressional maps in as many states as they can before the midterms. Correspondent Donna Warner.
6: The U.S. Supreme Court has once again rejected GOP efforts to use a Missouri congressional map backed by President Donald Trump that was drawn to help Missouri Republicans gain one seat in the U.S. House in the November elections. The High Court's decision Thursday comes right before ballots begin going out for the midterms, and Republicans are trying to hold on to control of the U.S. House. Now that the U.S. Supreme Court has twice refused to intervene to keep the Trump-backed map in place, it's likely that an old map passed by Republican lawmakers after the last census in 2022 would be used. I'm Donna Warder.
4: Wholesale inflation picked up last month. The Labor Department's producer price index rose 5.4% in August. This is SRN News.
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7: Foundations of Freedom, a look at America's founding principles and the leaders who shaped our nation.
8: Ronald Reagan understood that preserving liberty required more than defending it. It had to be taught. In his 1989 farewell address, Reagan warned America about the danger of losing its national memory. If we forget what we did, we won't know who we are. Reagan understood that a free nation cannot preserve principles its people no longer understand. Every generation must learn why America's freedoms matter, understand the sacrifices that secured them, and accept the responsibilities that come with self-government. Liberty cannot be simply inherited. It must be intentionally passed from one generation to the next. Because when we fail to teach the meaning of freedom, we eventually lose the will to preserve it. So, are we preparing the next generation merely to inherit liberty, or teaching them why it is worth preserving?
4: From the financial desk, oil prices are continuing to be a drag on the markets. We hear all about today's Wall Street activity from Seth Sattell, financial correspondent reporting from New York City.
9: Stocks fell again on Wall Street after crude oil prices jumped back to where they were in May. The S&P 500 lost 0.6% Thursday. The Dow fell 316 points. That's about 0.6%. The Nasdaq Composite sank 0.7%. The price of Brent crude briefly traded over $108 a barrel as the war with Iran continues to clog the global flow of crude. Treasury yields rose sharply as bond traders got more worried about inflation. The yield on the 10-year Treasury note jumped to 4.95%. Mortgage buyer Freddie Mac said mortgage rates rose for the third week in a row to the highest level in more than a year. Seth Sattell, New York.
4: More details at srnnews.com.
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Here's more from the Bible at Romans 9:1. I am telling the truth in Christ. I am not lying. My conscience testifies with me in the Holy Spirit that I have great sorrow and unceasing grief in my heart. For I could wish that I myself were accursed, separated from Christ for the sake of my brethren, my kinsmen according to the flesh, who are Israelites, to whom belongs the adoption as sons, and the glory and the covenants and the giving of the law and the temple service and the promises, whose are the fathers, and from whom is the Christ according to the flesh, who is over all, God blessed forever. Amen. But it is not as though the word of God has failed. For they are not all Israel who are descended from Israel, nor are they all children because they are Abraham's descendants, but through Isaac your descendants will be named. That is, it is not the children of the flesh who are children of God, but the children of the promise are regarded as descendants. For this is the word of promise, at this time I will come, and Sarah shall have a son. And not only this, but there was Rebekah also, when she had conceived twins by one man, our father Isaac. For though the twins were not yet born, and had not done anything good or bad, so that God's purpose according to his choice would stand, not because of works, but because of him who calls, it was said to her, the older will serve the younger. Just as it is written, Jacob I loved, but Esau I hated. What shall we say then? There is no injustice with God, is there? May it never be. For he says to Moses, I will have mercy on whom I have mercy, and I will have compassion on whom I have compassion. So then, it does not depend on the man who wills, or the man who runs, but on God who has mercy. For the scripture says to Pharaoh, for this very purpose I raised you up, to demonstrate my power in you, and that my name might be proclaimed throughout the whole earth. So then, he has mercy on whom he desires, and he hardens whom he desires. You will say to me then, why does he still find fault for who resists his will? On the contrary, who are you, O man, who answers back to God? The thing molded will not say to the molder, why did you make me like this, will it? Or does not the potter have a right over the clay to make from the same lump one vessel for honorable use and another for common use? What if God, although willing to demonstrate his wrath and to make his power known, endured with much patience vessels of wrath prepared for destruction? And he did so to make known the riches of his glory upon vessels of mercy, which he prepared beforehand for glory, even us, whom he also called, not from among Jews only, but also from among Gentiles. As he says also in Hosea, I will call those who were not my people, my people, and her who was not beloved, beloved. And it shall be that in the place where it was said to them, you are not my people, there they shall be called sons of the living God. For more info about this ministry, our website is the-word.info. Learn more about us online at the-word.info. Reading the Word of God without comment, this is Nicholas Hope.

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1: Hey, y'all. Eli Wenders here. I want to talk to you about something that's more important than ever, taking care of the wildlife around us. Our planet is home to some of the most amazing creatures you could ever imagine, from the biggest bears to the smallest birds and everything in between. 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This message is courtesy of the United States Air Force.
2: This is Max Lucado. What tragedy has rendered your life a desert? Has God allowed a season of dryness to come your way? Then learn from the life of Elijah. He trusted the promise despite the predicament. The predicament, drought. The promise, it appears in 1 Kings 18 and verse 1. Go, present yourself to Ahab, and I will send rain on the earth. God has set a limit upon the predicament. And Elijah knew it was just a matter of time before the rain returned. Do you know the saying? Weeping may last through the night, but joy comes with the morning. Psalm 30 and verse 5. The Bible never guarantees the absence of a drought, but it emphatically assures that the drought will not end in eternal defeat. This is Max Lucado.
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1: There's a story in the Bible that encourages my heart. 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
1: Jairus was a local official in the synagogue, and his daughter was very sick. Now, as a dad, Jairus was desperate for his daughter to live, so he went to find Jesus. As Jesus was making his way through the crowd, some people came to tell him that the girl had died. I can imagine how distraught Jairus was. But Jesus, he looked at Jairus and said, "Don't be afraid, just believe." What a good reminder for us today. We often let fear overshadow our faith. This story encourages me to remember this truth. What seems impossible to our human minds is completely possible through Jesus. If it's His will, it will happen. Don't be afraid. Just believe.
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3: With SRN News, I'm John Scott. The midterm Republican convention has wrapped up. Tonight, Vice President J.D. Vance spoke ahead of President Trump, who closed the convention in Dallas.
4: I want to thank our great Vice President. What a job he did tonight. You know, the Democrats are getting nervous. They said if we did a midterm convention, nobody would show up. This place is packed. It was packed last night. But even more important is the spirit. The spirit, I'm watching from backstage, and I'm seeing spirit like we haven't seen in this country for a long time. Long time.
3: Vance, who also serves as the Republican National Committee's finance chair, raised $2 million for the party earlier at a fundraiser in Dallas. Conservatives across the country were remembering the loss of Charlie Kirk, who was assassinated a year ago today as this organization continues to expand nationwide. More from Laura Wetters.
5: Today marks 1 year that conservative Charlie Kirk was assassinated while speaking at a Turning Point USA event on the campus of Utah Valley University. In a fact sheet, Turning Point says it saw unprecedented expansion in the 2025-26 school year, with over 1 million students who are now members continuing Charlie's legacy. Those students with chapters at more than 3,000 high school clubs and 1,500 college chapters. Laura Winters reporting.
3: The Iran-backed Houthi rebel group has taken control of Yemen's strategic red port city of Makka. Houthi and Yemeni officials confirming that takeover, the move could bring them closer to controlling a critical waterway to the Red Sea. The waterway connects the Red Sea and the Gulf of Aden. This is SRN News.
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3: Canadian Doctors Group makes a shocking proposal. Correspondent Michael Harrington reports.
7: The Quebec College of Physicians thinks the government should allow doctors to kill infants who suffer from, quote, severe pain, extreme deformation, or fatal diagnosis. The QCP tells the Daily Mail that it wants the Canadian government to extend its physician-assisted suicide law to include such newborns. In fact, the government has expanded assisted suicide several times since its inception in 2016. Next year, mentally ill people will be eligible. Michael Harrington reporting.
3: Rabbis in the U.S. say their congregations are feeling unsettled by threats as the High Holy Days approach. New York Rabbi David Ingber notes that many Jews feel vulnerable due to rising anti-Semitism from some political figures on both the left and the right. The Secure Community Network is offering security training to Jewish institutions. This is SRN News. Correspondent Alex Vega with the latest on mortgage rates.
8: Mortgage buyer Freddie Mac says the average rate on a 30-year mortgage rose this week to 6.76%. That's the highest it's been in over 14 months. Just a year ago, the rate averaged 6.35%. When mortgage rates rise, they make home loans more expensive, reducing how much homebuyers can afford. Mortgage rates have been mostly climbing as the war with Iran has fueled expectations of higher inflation, a key factor that influences mortgage rates. The trend has weighed on U.S. home sales, especially in recent months. I'm Alex Vega.
3: 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Girl Scouts of the USA say the first cookies for pups will be going on sale in January. The blueberry muffin-flavored cookies were developed with Bark, a New York-based seller of doggy treats and toys. The cookies, dubbed Patch Pals, will only be sold online. 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
0: Here's a great challenge for your life today from the book of Hebrews. Don't fall in love with money. Be satisfied with what you have. The Lord has promised that He will not leave us or desert us. Hebrews 13, verse 5.

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2: How do you do? Due to the subject matter in today's episode, parental guidance is suggested. On a few occasions during the year, we turn from our true life stories to bring you a dramatic story that, although fictional, serves to illuminate the truth because there is much truth in it. We do this at times around the major holidays. We're going to do it now. The story we have to tell did not happen, although it could have, and aspects of it certainly have in many homes all over the world. We hope that you'll discover in it some things that are very resonant indeed, as we bring you the story of a young man we call Caleb, whose heart and mind and life were unshackled.
3: What's going to happen to me?
4: Once your mom or dad gets here, we'll talk about the consequences.
3: You told my parents?
4: That's my job, Caleb. They have to be part of your next steps. Your healing.
3: Can you just tell me how much trouble I'm in?
4: You're a good kid. Nothing on your record. That's why I've never met you before.
3: So, do you do warnings then, or for kids like me?
4: This is a serious infraction. And so we treat it very seriously, no matter who you are.
3: I promise, I'll never...
4: You're suspended, Caleb.
3: What?
4: For 2 weeks.
3: But that'll go on my... Colleges will see that.
4: You should have thought more carefully before making this choice.
2: This is Unshackled, dramatizing true life stories produced in Chicago by Pacific Garden Mission. What a haven Pacific Garden Mission has been since 1877. 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
3: I was the kind of kid who started crying on vacation when I realized I'd forgotten to return my library book before I left. I apologized for messes I didn't make, just in case I was in any way indirectly responsible. I always brought an extra lunch to school in case my sister, Amy, forgot hers. I was conscientious, almost to a fault. I grew up to be highly social, with more friends and activities than I could keep up with. Can you give me a ride to John's?
5: Aren't we gonna finish horse?
3: Sorry, Dad, you win.
6: John's is the opposite direction of the mall.
3: Please.
6: Ugh, fine.
5: Who all's gonna be at John's?
3: A bunch of people.
6: How about Sally? Is Sally part of the bunch?
3: I don't know. Does this shirt look better untucked?
5: Who's Sally?
6: Yeah, who's Sally?
3: No one.
5: We'll stop bugging you, but hey, you know how to treat girls, right?
6: Oh, Dad, don't be weird.
3: We're going.
5: Just wanted to, you know, do the dad thing.
7: Hey, are we going to church tomorrow?
3: What?
7: I know we're all going to get home late tonight, so I wanted to decide before we go.
6: We haven't been to church since Christmas.
5: Easter.
7: Exactly. And I just wondered, you know, was the school year got started up, whether...
6: I have to write two papers tomorrow.
5: And Caleb's got a game.
7: Okay. Well, never mind.
6: Maybe another time. I'd go with you, Mom.
7: Yeah. Okay. Have a good night.
2: Today, we'll meet a young man who struggled to break free of addiction, and the one that would be the answer to his deep dilemma. In the story of Caleb, right now on Unshackled.
3: My dad's job moved us from our small town in Kansas to suburban Chicago. Everything changed. It seemed like the rest of my family had no problem starting fresh and beginning again. But I felt alone, like I never had been before.
7: Caleb, honey, your food's ready.
3: We're not eating together?
7: Well, your dad's still at work, and I'm going out with that woman I met in my yoga class. Did I tell you about her?
3: Oh, maybe.
6: And I have Macbeth auditions.
7: Oh, break a leg, sweetheart.
6: Can you get the tag off my sweater?
7: Where are the scissors?
3: We might not have unpacked them yet.
6: Oh, I'm gonna be late.
3: Let me check this box.
7: Look, you can just tuck it inside.
3: Here.
6: Thank you. You're a lifesaver. What are you doing tonight?
3: Well, now that I've saved a life, I think I'll just take it easy.
6: Tell Sally I say hi.
3: We broke up. I told you that. She didn't want to do long distance.
6: For now.
7: Okay, don't let your dinner get cold.
3: Got it.
7: Bye, hun.
6: Wish me luck.
3: Bye. Break a leg. Okay, then. Now what? One night followed after another. My family continued their lives as if nothing had changed. Why was it so much harder for me? I didn't understand. I'd started spending my nights on the computer. I'd look at pictures of my friends from my old school. I'd read random articles. And sometimes, I'd let the internet lead the way. Mom, what are you... Can't you knock?
7: I'm sorry, honey. I didn't know I was interrupting anything.
3: You're not. I just...
7: I should have knocked. I'm sorry.
3: What do you want?
7: I don't like the way you're speaking to me.
3: Well, I don't like the way you're barging in on me.
7: Change your tone. Dinner's almost ready, and I found this in your backpack.
3: Yeah?
7: You missed basketball tryouts, or at least you missed the first day. I'm thinking maybe if I call and apologize, they'll still let you come tomorrow.
3: I'm not trying out.
7: Oh, come.
3: I don't want to.
7: What? You love basketball.
3: Not anymore.
7: But this is such a great way to meet people. And
3: I'm fine, Mom. I knew the tryouts were today, and I decided not to go. It's whatever.
7: Okay. All right. Well, it'd be good for you to get off your computer and spend some time outside or something. Is there anything else?
3: What?
7: Never mind.
3: I'll be down in a sec. Before long, what I was finding on the internet had a hold over me. Obscene images. I wanted to stop. I felt dirty and ashamed. But who could I confide in? I didn't have the courage to ask for help, and I didn't want anyone to know my secret. Not even you, listener. Not even you.
6: Was the hope drunk wherein you dressed yourself? Have it slept since? And wakes it now to look so green and pale.
3: I don't know how you remember that stuff.
6: What I do is I write what the line means in modern English, and then I memorize that line. Then I scan the verse, making sure I understand how the meter works. Then I...
3: Okay. I don't need to hear the whole process.
6: Well, you asked.
3: I didn't, actually.
6: Did you bring me a soda?
3: I stole it from the basement fridge.
6: So that's where Dad keeps them.
3: I've had lots of time to explore here when y'all ditch me every night.
6: Oh, did you want to be in the play?
3: No.
6: Why
3: How do you stop doing something
6: soccer?
3: You don't want to do?
6: What?
3: Have you ever, like, wanted to stop doing something, but you kept doing it anyway?
6: Probably. Eating ice cream.
3: I'm serious.
6: Watching TikToks.
3: Never mind.
6: Okay, actually, yes. Shopping. I know I spend too much on clothes, and every month I decide to get it under control, and then I see something cute and I buy it, but I promise myself
3: this is
6: the last
3: time. Yeah.
6: Do you want to tell me what you're...
3: Hey, so what was the modern version of that Lady Macbeth line you were working on? About hope being drunk?
6: She's basically saying, are you a chicken?
3: Oh.
6: Cheers.
3: The next week, Mom decided to institute some new family rules. Like any self-respecting teenagers, we accepted them with a great attitude.
8: What?
6: Are you kidding me?
5: You're both buried in your phones all the time.
6: No, I'm not.
3: I'm on my computer.
5: Same thing.
3: For school.
4: Your grades would be better if you were really spending all night on your homework.
5: No devices in your bedrooms. That's the rule.
4: That's right.
5: And Mom and I are going to abide by it, too.
4: Excuse me?
5: We talked about this.
4: Right. Okay.
5: And there will be consequences if necessary.
4: That's right. Breaking the rules...
6: One sec.
4: Surely that can wait.
3: Amy, can you drive me to school tomorrow? My math group is meeting early.
5: Seriously? We are in the middle of a conversation about how technology is interfering with our family while you're...
4: Allowing it to interfere.
6: Sorry.
5: As we were saying, there will be consequences. You may lose phone and computer privileges for a day.
4: A day?
5: Or even a week or more. If necessary.
3: What's the point of this? This is the world we live in. Technology's not bad. It's helped with, like...
6: medicine and...
3: And GPS.
6: Yep, GPS.
4: The point of this is that we want you to stop being addicted to your devices.
3: Why is it bad?
5: It just is, okay?
4: Looking back on that conversation, I wish I would have framed our technology guidelines in the positive, as instructions rather than in the negative. And because I hadn't answered the question for myself yet, what is the goal, I couldn't drive my kids towards something. I just wanted them to avoid what's bad. Maybe that's why it didn't work.
9: Yes, come in. You must be Caleb's dad.
5: I am. Brett Kleinman.
9: Thanks for coming, Brett. Come on in.
5: Hey, bud. What's going on?
9: Well, Caleb, you want to tell him or shall I? Your son has been caught with inappropriate videos on his school computer.
5: Inappropriate, like,
9: pornography.
5: What?
9: The consequences of this are a 2-week suspension. And we'll set Caleb up with a therapist who we trust will work with you to heal this addiction.
5: Addiction?
9: Yes, Mr. Kleinman. That's what this is.
2: We'll hear the rest of Caleb's story in just a moment. But first, I wanted to let you know about the incredible prayer ministry we have here at PGM. Did you know we have prayer warriors all over the world lifting up requests from our listeners, which we publish on our website? 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And if you'd like to pray for those in need, just click Prayer Band List from the Prayer Request page. Jesus said, "Call unto me, and I will answer thee, and show thee great and mighty things, which thou knowest not." We hope you'll join us in faithful prayer for our ministry and the many needs in our world today.
5: More iced tea?
4: Yes. I don't understand. How long has this been going on?
5: I don't know.
4: On his school computer?
5: Well, we put a lot of restrictions on his home one.
4: Not enough, apparently.
5: I didn't even know he was interested in girls.
4: This is not the same thing.
5: Where would he even find this stuff?
4: I don't know, Brett. You tell me.
5: What do you mean?
4: You went through your own phase. You told me that years ago.
5: Well, of course. I mean... I guess a lot of guys do.
4: Cool. Well, now that includes your son.
5: Are you blaming me?
4: Didn't you give him the talk?
5: Of course I did. Pretty sure?
4: Pretty sure?
5: It was a long time ago. And how come that was my job? How come all of this is my responsibility?
4: Because it's boy stuff.
5: No, it isn't.
4: Oh, please. It's not like Amy's the one looking at this trash.
5: You don't think?
4: No.
5: Okay. So I'll talk to him.
4: We'll talk to him.
5: All right. Tomorrow?
4: After school.
5: He's not going to school.
4: Ugh, right.
5: That night I laid awake trying to figure out where I'd gone wrong. Had we had the talk? When? What had I said? Why did I think that one talk was sufficient to get my son through years of sexual temptation? I remembered when I got married, I prayed that God would help me be a good father. Was I? And what happened to my relationship with God? I was consumed with regrets. I wished that we had made our kids feel comfortable through a series of conversations about intimacy, not just one. And I wondered if I ought to have framed the conversation more in the direction of chastity than purity. Then we could have talked about self-control and self-giving, not just what someone gives up, but what they're living toward and why. If Caleb had a better vision for what real love could look like, would it have been harder for him to settle on the cheap version? On night one of his suspension with Amy at play rehearsal, we confronted him. Caleb, we need to talk about this.
7: How could you ever think it was appropriate to look at those videos at school? Or anywhere?
5: How long has this been going on? You gotta talk to us, bud.
7: Bring me your computer.
8: What?
7: Bring me your computer. We can answer these questions ourselves if you're not going to talk. It'll all be in there in your search history.
8: Mom, can't you respect my privacy?
7: No, not anymore. I thought we could trust you, but apparently we can't.
5: We need you to talk to us so we can help.
7: I don't know if you understand how serious this is.
8: I do. You think I don't know that? You think I want to be home from school because I'm a freak?
7: You're not a freak, honey. Lots of people. Your dad, even.
5: No, you're not a freak. And we're here to help, but we need your cooperation. We had no idea you were struggling with this.
8: Well, you haven't noticed much of anything about me since we moved, so is it really a surprise that you missed this?
7: I knew the anger I was feeling was not helping. I was ready to never let him look at a computer again, and deep down, okay, sometimes out loud, I kept blaming Brett for failing to be the male example he needed in this area. I got together with my friend, Carla, a mom of four. Whenever we did go to church, I looked for her family. They seemed so together. Sometimes I wished our family was more like theirs. I thought she might have some good advice. We went for pedicures. So basically, the conversation went terrible, and now I don't know what to do.
10: Okay. Well, first of all, you need to turn the massage chair on.
7: What am I thinking?
11: Here's the remote, miss.
7: Oh, thank you.
11: Is this the color you would like?
7: For my toes, yes. It's called Shattered Souls. I thought that was appropriate.
10: Is it really called that?
7: Yes, look at the bottle.
10: Well, it's a beautiful color.
7: It's prophetic.
10: Oh, I'm sorry, Kim. You know you're grieving. You know that.
7: I mean, Caleb's really the one going through something.
10: So are you.
7: I didn't know you could grieve someone who hadn't, died.
10: Oh, you can grieve lots of things. And knowing that you're inside that process makes a difference.
7: I guess I haven't looked at it that way. I'm just so angry, I can't even see straight.
10: Which really means that underneath that anger is pain.
7: Ow!
10: Sorry.
7: No, it's fine. I forgot to warn you, I stubbed that toe last week. What were you saying? Oh, pain. Pain, right.
10: Is Brett also experiencing anger?
7: No, I think he's in shock and a little bit depressed.
10: Oh, well, that's hard. To be processing it differently.
7: It is.
10: Have you tried talking to Caleb multiple times?
7: No. The one time went so badly, I wasn't ready to repeat it until I had a better game plan.
10: Well, it may take multiple invitations for him to open up. It's an embarrassing thing to talk about. And even just naming that might help soften him.
7: Yeah, okay.

0: parents suspect.
1: I didn't know girls were that vulnerable to it.
0: 33% of young girls.
1: Wow.
0: So anyway, in our house, the first thing we do, pray. We pray as a family. We ask God to help us be honest with each other and extend grace to each other and give us strength to carry out his will.
1: Pray, huh?
0: Oh, and then we went over some of the research with our daughter, like about, you know, what porn does to your brain. And that was helpful because it started to eliminate the shame, made her feel less alone, while also helping her see how damaging it is.
1: Okay, that's a great idea. I should be taking notes. Let me grab my purse.
2: Ma'am, your nails aren't dry yet.
1: Oh, no.
2: It's okay. I'll fix them.
1: Thank you. Sorry.
3: I couldn't shake this wondering about how things might have gone differently if we'd raised our kids to embrace God's vision of love rather than simply to abstain from sex. I wondered why we hadn't made church more of a priority or talked more openly about matters of faith at our kitchen table. I set up a meeting with our pastor. He barely knew me, even though I worried he'd judge me as harshly as I was judging myself.
4: Being 15 is hard.
3: Is it, though? I mean, I'm the one worrying about our budget and our bills and keeping a job and keeping everyone safe, and he's just kind of along for the ride.
4: Exactly. He doesn't have much control over his life at all. You said you moved in the past year, right?
3: Yes, for my job.
4: And how was that transition for him?
3: I don't, hard, I'm sure, but, yeah, I don't really know, to tell you the truth. What I wanted to talk to you about, though, was his pornography addiction.
4: I know, but these things all connect under the surface. Our behavior is influenced by our experience, our emotions, our questions. I became an alcoholic when my mom died.
3: Wow, I didn't know that.
4: I've been sober for 13 years, but it's a battle every day. I'm going to ask you a personal question, even though we don't know each other that well. Have you ever struggled with an addiction of any kind?
3: Well, I don't know if I would call it an addiction, but I was into pornography myself in college just for a few years.
4: Is it something you still struggle with?
3: No.
4: Have you ever shared that with Caleb?
3: No, I didn't. I didn't want him to lose all faith in me as a trustworthy parent.
4: You might be surprised. We become more trustworthy when we allow ourselves to be seen in our brokenness. Did you feel how my confession changed the dynamic between us? When I confessed and made myself vulnerable, we became just two people trying to figure this out together.
3: I don't know if I could tell Caleb.
4: Maybe that's what he needs. To know he's not alone. Shame can be a terrible burden. But what he needs most, Brett, is to know that the power of sin, pornography, can be overcome. Because it's no match for the power of our Savior, Jesus, who conquered sin and set us free from the law of sin and death. Brett, whatever sinful habits we are up against, apart from the grace of God, we are powerless to turn from. God's word says here in Psalm 34:17, "The righteous cry, and the Lord heareth, and delivereth them out of all their troubles." So if you, or Caleb, find yourself burdened by sin, whatever it is, cry out to God for deliverance and the grace to change.
3: Deliverance?
4: Yeah. Christ can give you a new heart, abundant joy, and a clean and restored conscience. Oh, and here. These are some of the Christian counselors I recommend for Caleb, if you want to go that route.
3: Thank you, Pastor Andy.
4: You can just call me Andy.
5: See you guys.
1: Bye, hon. Have a good day at school.
6: You guys aren't going to work, or...
3: We thought we'd spend the day at home.
6: You don't have to monitor me. I promise I won't do anything.
1: We're not monitoring you. We want to be with you. But you don't have to talk if you aren't ready. We'd be happy to just hang out together.
6: Nothing else to do, I guess. No school, no computer. I'm like a monk.
1: You are. All cloistered up in the Chicago suburbs.
3: I'm sorry, I haven't asked you how you like living here. If it isn't too late, I'd love to know what this transition has been like for you.
6: Well, I know it's good for your

0: job, and you all seem to like it.
1: I asked how you like it.
0: I don't, really. I liked my friends and my girlfriend and my team in Kansas. And then we moved, and it was just like, my whole life changed. And you guys all adjusted so fast. I felt like maybe there was something wrong with me. Suddenly, I was the only one home every night. I've been so lonely.
2: Oh, hon. I'm so sorry we didn't see that. I didn't understand why you weren't going out for basketball.
0: I just felt like I wasn't good at anything. I didn't want to be on this team. I wanted to be on my old team. Plus, I'd started spending all this time on my computer, and that's how I ended up finding... Yeah, you kind of know the rest.
2: Thanks for being honest about that. That sounds so isolating.
1: When I found porn, it was during a time when I was also spending a lot of time alone.
0: When you found?
1: I wish I'd been more open with you about this sooner, but I totally struggled with it just like you are. I was in college, living in a single room and not going to many classes.
0: Whoa. How did you beat it? I don't want to do it anymore. Every time I promise, it's going to be the last time.
2: That's a big step, Caleb, wanting to change.
1: And with the Lord's help, we know you can. One day at a time. Is it okay if I pray?
2: Why, I think that would be wonderful.
1: Okay. Dear God, you know our hearts, and you know what we struggle with, Lord. Your word says that if we cry out to you, you hear us and deliver us from our troubles.
0: It didn't happen overnight. I started seeing a Christian counselor, having more really awkward conversations with my parents. We started going to church, which I like, and I heard more about what real intimacy and love should be like. I began to love God. I learned an important part of loving God is rejoicing in the goodness of His good design for sexuality. Sex between one man and one woman who are committed to each other in covenant for life. My favorite scripture is 2 Corinthians 5:17. Therefore, if any man be in Christ, he is a new creature. Old things are passed away. Behold, all things are become new. I have that memorized. I'm not perfect now, but I am forgiven. I get to start over, and that's really good news.
3: Listening friend, in Jesus Christ, there is restoration, redemption, and healing. Even though you may be discouraged and face setbacks like Caleb, put your hope in Jesus Christ and cry out to the Lord for deliverance and the power of His grace to change. Know that your efforts and energies to pursue Christ and fight sin are pleasing to the Lord, so run after Him with all that you have. If you are in Christ, you have the Holy Spirit who lives in you and a living Savior who intercedes for you. If you do fail, don't let discouragement lead you to despair, but honor Christ by not giving up. And friend, if you have never put your faith in Christ, you will never find the answers you seek until you do. If you need help in this crucial decision, get in touch with us here at Pacific Garden Mission, 1458 South Canal Street, Chicago, Illinois, 60607, or call 1-888-NEED-HIM. 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This is program number 3702, heard in the story of a young man named Caleb were John Hatchie, Julie Ganey, Kurt Nabig, Jane Hahnemann, Angela Morris, and Demetrius Troy. Original music, Don Badorf. 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So, until next time, unless our Lord returns before then, I'm Timothy Gregory, reminding you that the doors to Pacific Garden Mission are open night and day. Thanks for listening, and may God bless you.

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3: With SRN News, I'm John Scott. Vice President J.D. Vance, speaking at the Republican midterm convention, spoke of his friend Charlie Kirk and the importance of family.
4: Charlie spoke to young men in particular. He was a young man himself, and he understood where they were coming from. He understood that there was no greater calling for a young man, and he would tell people this, than falling in love, starting a family, and becoming a father. He would tell young men around the country that ultimately you wouldn't care what your job was or where you went to school, but you would care about your family.
3: President Trump, delivering the closing remarks to the convention in Dallas, imploring the crowd to go and vote.
5: I'm not on the ticket. You got to do me the biggest favor you've ever done me. You've got to do this for me. You've got to pretend I'm on the ticket. I'm on the ticket. I'm on the ticket. He's on the ticket. Pretend I'm on the ticket.
3: And as Tropical Storm Lowell moves west across the Pacific, repairs underway in Hawaii. Officials report at least two deaths.
6: Governor Josh Green has asked for a major disaster declaration. In Lanai, the island's only harbor for cargo was deemed inoperable. State officials say they'll fly in supplies and rush to repair the pier, a lifeline for the island's 3,300 residents. Kauai was also hard hit. Responders on the south end found the body of a 74-year-old man near the shoreline. The storm blew out windows, knocked down trees, and tossed lava rock boulders into resorts and onto roadways. There are boil water advisories and road closures in some areas. The Hawaii Tourism Authority is recommending travelers with plans to visit Kauai consider visiting a different island as recovery efforts continue. I'm Jennifer King.
3: Florida executed Daniel Owen Conahan Jr., a serial killer known as the Hog Trail Killer. He was put to death by lethal injection at Florida State Prison. Sentenced to the kidnapping and strangling of Richard Allen Montgomery. This is SRN News.
7: Say, you farmers out there, you like to grow things. It's fun to work the soil, to plant, to watch it sprout, and to nurture it, and then to see it grow and mature, and then the harvest. Yes, it's enjoyable to grow things. It's a miracle to have life in a seed, and for that seed to multiply, and then for that multiplied seed to sustain other living things. Yes, it's one of those heavenly miracles. Did you know that it's the same Jesus miracle which works within the sinful human heart? A Jesus seed planted in the heart matures into a character fit for heaven. No, it doesn't happen by itself. It's a divine working. Jesus enjoys watching a person sprout and grow and mature as much as a farmer enjoys watching his crop grow. Do you want to bring joy to the heart of Jesus? Let him work in your life, and his joy will know no bounds when you enter those pearly gates. This is Rod Bieber with Seed Time and Harvest.
3: A new look at what's going on to church in America. Correspondent Michael Harrington with that report.
8: The poll comes from the American Bible Society, and it finds that among self-described Christians, 49% attend worship services once a month or more, while 51% attend less than once a month. Women go to church at least once a month more than men do, 51% to 46%. 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Michael Harrington reporting.
3: With the tax on religious institutions rising in the U.S., a national nonprofit is connecting retired military veterans and law enforcement officers with churches as security guards. Safe Alert Patrol, offering its services to churches and other institutions in all 50 states. 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This is SRN News. For the first time in more than 30 years, a sitting governor in Rhode Island has been beaten in a primary.
9: Rhode Island Governor Dan McKee has been defeated in the state's Democratic primary by Helena Foulkes, a former senior executive for CVS and the retailer Hudson's Bay. McKee is the first governor in any U.S. state to lose a party primary since 2018, and it's the first time in more than 30 years that a sitting governor in Rhode Island has lost a primary. Foulkes' win was redemption for 2022, when she narrowly lost to McKee in a crowded primary field, and McKee had refused to take her concession call. The mayor of Providence, Rhode Island, also was ousted Wednesday, losing to David Morales, a young Democratic socialist endorsed by U.S. Senator Bernie Sanders. I'm Donna Water.
3: And the racketeering conspiracy trial against Chinese tech giant Huawei is continuing in New York. More details at srnnews.com.
10: Here's a great challenge for your life today from the book of Hebrews. Don't fall in love with money. Be satisfied with what you have. The Lord has promised that He will not leave us or desert us. Hebrews 13, verse 5.

Everyone who saw it caught their breath as the waitress fumbled and juggled the plates of dessert, then dropped one across the shoulder of the guest of honor. The cake and lemon sauce spread a big, wide smear down his coat, tie, and shirt, and finally ended right in his lap. In a few seconds, this man, an outstanding Christian and a United States senator, was to stand and speak to 1,000 guests of this prayer breakfast. Now, he was trying with a dinner knife to lift off the gooey mess. The waitress quickly returned with towels and tried in her embarrassment to undo this slip of the hand. The look on her face was pure agony. She just wanted to die right there. The senator's murmuring, "It's okay, it'll be all right," didn't seem to help. When the last bit of lemon sauce was wiped away and the girl gathered her towels to go, the senator reached out both hands to touch her still red face, drew her down, and gently kissed her. The blush disappeared. A smile took its place. She left the room radiant, head erect, alive. This is Night Sounds. Welcome, I'm Bill Pierce. And our program title tonight, A Touch of Forgiveness.

Every one of us, somewhere, sometime, has needed to be forgiven. And if we can't recall when, well, probably we may need it in the next couple of days or sooner. Forgiveness certainly must be one of the deepest human hungers. Forgiveness is something we discover more than something we do. It's something we gratefully receive more than something we give. Tonight, as we approach the subject, a touch of forgiveness, I want to go back to that scene with which we began. The waitress spilling the dessert all over the senator, the distinguished guest who was to speak in a couple of minutes. And one of those awful moments when you wish the floor would open up and swallow you forever. But this man, in his greatness, put his full attention on the person who needed forgiveness. He could have done many things at that point. He could have chastised her, ignored her, reported her, held a grudge, embarrassed her in front of 1,000 people. But what did he do? With one beautiful gesture, he forgave. He kissed her. Then the realization came to anyone who saw this, what had been done. This man had taken a memory that would hurt painfully for the rest of her life, a memory that would arouse all the feelings of shame and guilt whenever it came back to her. And he had turned that memory into a story she'd love to tell. And she'd say, "Senator Harold Hughes kissed me right there just after I dropped a dessert." And she might even say it with pride. What 1,000 words of "I forgive you" could not do. They would likely have hurt even more. One gentle act of acceptance did perfectly. Dr. David Augsburger wrote a little book called The Freedom of Forgiveness, and it has been widely accepted. He said, almost 20 years and more than 500,000 copies since it was first written, the word about the freedom that forgiveness offers is still useful and still needed. And he rewrote the book and strengthened it and illustrated it even further. And the reason that book found such a great and wide embrace is because of the need of forgiveness among all of us. Well, he was a witness to this scene that we described tonight, and he said, "As I was sitting close enough to see, this small act of forgiving had a greater impact than the 1,000-word address that followed. His message told the story of a transformed life, his own. It was an excellent witness to the work of God in bringing this man from his own tragedy of alcoholism to a life of healing and compassionate service." And yet this simple kiss of forgiveness was even more powerful. He understood how words may only add to the shame and pain, but a gentle act of acceptance and forgiveness can mean so much more. In forgiving, it's what the person is and does that speaks more than what he says. Many times the hurt is mutual, and neither person has the right to say 1,000 words of "I forgive you," because we all need forgiveness. Yet a simple act of love sets it so much better. Sometimes nonverbal communication is just as strong, like a hand clasp that says, "I want to be close again," or a gesture of need that says, "You're important to me. I want your love and respect." We need forgiveness.
To say I forgive you can be tainted with superiority. It can conceal a hidden accusation, a judgment. In fact, it often does. Forgiveness is a decision about an act of wrongdoing. It's a choice of what to do about an offense. To say I forgive you is to say I've been wronged. I recognize this as a fact. I'm willing to accept the wrongdoing and the wrongdoer without revenge or resentment or that nonverbal vibration that says, however, it better not happen again, or you owe me one. I once received a letter from one very close to me who said, I forgive you of, and then was listed an entire sequence and series of things that this person felt I had done that I needed forgiveness for. Some of these things in the list I had committed and some I hadn't. I hadn't asked for forgiveness. In fact, I didn't even know I needed it. My father used to say, where there's no guilt, there's no forgiveness. It was a strange letter, though, because this person said, I forgive you of this, this, this, this, this, and this. And I sort of shook my head and said, but I don't think I did these things. Besides, I didn't ask for forgiveness. And it was an impulsive letter. It was very presumptuous, and I never forgot that. Forgiveness is a two-way street. So much that gentle but genuine acceptance is the one truly important first step when there is suffering between you and me. One great Christian thinker of our time suggested we drop the word forgiveness from our vocabulary since it seems paternalistic. Use the word acceptance, he said. It's two-way, it's mutual. It has an honest humility about it. That's pretty much the point of Jesus' teaching on love for others. Accept them into forgiven, right relationships, knowing that you too need acceptance and forgiveness if you're to be right with God and humanity. And this kind of acceptance is better done with one act of love than with 1,000 words. Jesus was more than a teacher. He acted. He performed his words. And we'll never forget that one beautiful moment when the woman was taken in adultery and brought before Jesus and the Old Testament law that was punishable by death. And who knows whether the man who was involved wasn't standing back in the crowd somewhere because there was a great inequity and injustice toward women in that day. As we think of that very dramatic moment, let's reflect back now, internalize it, and we may even put ourselves in that position at that dramatic point of time. Here's Dave Boyer to tell us about it again.

the song by Dave Boyer, entitled The Encounter. Night Sounds on the Air, I'm Bill Pierce. Thank you so much for being there tonight, and maybe you need forgiveness in your life. God has forgiven you. Have you asked for it? Does your conscience touch anything in your life that you may have put on the back burner or ignored or remained indifferent to? Something nagging at you from the inside? We all were born guilty in a sense because we were born alienated from God, and we need His forgiveness. We might say, well, I haven't done anything. Well, not much anyway. I mean, I try to be good to others, to my family, and do the right thing. I haven't broken any laws. I haven't gotten any traffic tickets. We'll be back to this in just a moment. Night Sounds continues even after we go off the air through the concert ministry, the telephone outreach, the Night Sounds treasury, a recorded music in the spoken word. Prayer is the greatest force in the universe, and it goes on night and day through the Night Sounds Prayer Fellowship. If you'd like to be involved in this, write for a pamphlet that will outline the various prayer requests, a systematic way of interceding for the needs of others. Over 1,000 people now in the Night Sounds Prayer Fellowship. What a beautiful privilege it is to reach out to others and to know forgiveness ourselves, to know the touch of God. And each night as we come on the air, and even as we close the studio, turn out the lights and shut down the equipment and go out onto the streets of our world, we seek to remain credible. Sometimes it's difficult. Sometimes we're ambushed from the flank and we don't do too well. But once again, the forgiveness of God comes through strong, powerful, and clear. And it works. And that's why we're here tonight. I'm here because I've been forgiven. Otherwise, I wouldn't have any license to come before you in this manner. In case you'd like to contact us, please feel free to write. I'd love to hear from you. Our mailing address, Night Sounds, Wheaton, Illinois, 60189. Playing in the background, one of the old hymns of invitation that has been used in many evangelistic services through the years. Just as I am, without one plea, but that your blood was shed for me, and that you bid me come to you. O Lamb of God, I come. Poetess Dorothy Sayers wrote, "It is very hard to travel up the slow and stony road to Calvary to redeem mankind. Far better to make but one resplendent miracle. Lean through the cloud, lift the right hand of power, and with a sudden lightning smite the world perfect." Yet this was not God's way, who had the power, but set it by, choosing the cross, the thorn, the sorrowful wounds. Something there is, perhaps, that power destroys in passing, something supreme, to whose great value in the eyes of God, that cross, that thorn, and those 5 wounds all bear witness. And tonight we talk about God on a cross because He accepted that cross to both make forgiveness possible to you and to model forgiving to an unforgiving world. This is the great example. That's why a song like Just As I Am could be written. Because we do come. There's nothing we can accomplish to manufacture forgiveness or to receive God's forgiveness, but come just as we are. The prodigal's prayer about the young man who went out and wasted his substance and lived a high life on the fast track and finally was dissipated and came back and sought his father's forgiveness.
wondering if he might be forgiven because he had so much to be forgiven for. Not only was he forgiven, but the father ran to meet him. What a father this is. We can know this fatherhood tonight. The greatest paternal power we'll ever experience. Perhaps you had a father who was cruel and unforgiving. Come this moment to the Heavenly Father who reaches out and says, "Come to me. I love you. I forgive you. You're my child. Come on. Let's go together." As a father with his son or daughter, linking arms and hearts and walking straight ahead by his power and forgiveness.

God, thank you for your forgiveness, for your love. Thank you for fathering us. We need you. We need your hand of power. We need your compassion. We thank you, Lord God, for the fact that you picked us up and you not only forgave us, but you reinstated us. And those who come to you are not only forgiven, but are adopted as sons and daughters into the family of the King forever. Thank you that this is not a fairy tale. This is the Word of God. And through Jesus, we are forgiven. We don't need an intermediary. We don't need a priest or a preacher or a minister or a clergyman or any person of import, any VIPs. But we need only Jesus, the one mediator between God and man, who said, "Come to me." This is something to sing about. And tonight, as we lay our heads on the pillow or go about our business, wherever our feet and our destiny and your will would take us, oh God, help us to walk with head erect, even with pride, knowing that we are forgiven. Not a conceit, but a feeling of well-being because we know all is well, all is right, because you've touched us with forgiveness.

0: 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I want to thank you for forgiving me if I've wronged you in any way. And I forgive you as we have been forgiven. What a beautiful position it is to get up tomorrow morning knowing you can go through the day forgiven. So be it. Thank you for joining in this half hour of joy. Our mailing address, Night Sounds, Wheaton, Illinois, 60189. Till next time, a good day to you tomorrow, and good night.
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1: Ezekiel 16:49 says, "Now this was the sin of your sister Sodom. She and her daughters were arrogant, overfed, and unconcerned. 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

0: Teacher Lauren Johnson returned all the graded essays but one. He believed that one student was capable of more.
1: I don't believe taking the middle of the road is your philosophy. This time, write something you really believe.
0: The student wrote a new one about excellence. Instead of just grading an essay, Mr. Johnson changed a life. I am that student. I became a writer, and I wrote this to thank him.
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5: With SRN News, I'm John Scott. The New York City Police Department gearing up to protect residents on Friday for the September 11th 25-year commemoration ceremony and the start of the Jewish New Year. Correspondent Laura Winters.
6: New York City Police Commissioner Jessica Tisch holding a news conference alerting New Yorkers and tourists of the increase in patrols on Friday at the 9/11 25-year ceremony at Ground Zero. Then at sundown, beefed up patrols around synagogues as the start of the two-day Jewish New Year celebration begins at sundown.
7: Even as shootings and murders have fallen to historic lows, hate crimes are moving in the wrong direction. Through the first 8 months of this year, confirmed hate crimes citywide are up 16%, and anti-Semitic hate crimes are up 9%.
6: Laura Winters reporting.
5: In Dallas.
8: What a great country. What a great country we have. What a great country. I just want to thank everybody. This has been so amazing.
5: President Trump returning to the stage on the second and final night of the Republican midterm convention in Dallas. He implored the crowd to go out and vote. There is a new tightened alliance between Canada and Ukraine. Ed Donahue with the update.
9: Canadian Prime Minister Mark Carney met with Ukrainian President Volodymyr Zelensky in Alberta. The plan is for Canada to produce millions of drones over the next 2 years and send a third of them to Ukraine. The aerial drone battle between Russia and Ukraine has grown in scale.
10: Your drones costing a few hundred dollars have sunk warships worth hundreds of millions.
9: Zelensky says Ukraine needs to show strength leading up to negotiations with Russia.
11: At the end of September, we will have opportunity to meet, I think so, with American team in New York.
9: Audio from CTV. Zelensky says Russia has changed its tactics ahead of winter and Ukraine needs to adapt its defenses. I'm Ed Donahue.
5: This is SRN News.
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Here's a great challenge for your life today from the book of Hebrews. Don't fall in love with money. Be satisfied with what you have. The Lord has promised that He will not leave us or desert us. Hebrews 13, verse 5.

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1: Our minister said in church last week that we're going to have a camp out, just like Jesus used to do with his. The church in those days didn't have organized outings like that, camp outs, did they?
2: Jesus camping? Hey, I like to camp. I guess I never thought much about it, whether or not Jesus would like to. Craig Allen here, stepping in for Keith Kelly as your host on Between the Lines with Pastor Don Pate, and it's been a great week to be here. I've really been stretched and helped by our discussions so far. We've been looking at high holidays for the Bible calendar and discovering that God gave his people wonderful lessons about himself and how that they were to live in this model. And this is a very timely discussion because if you look at the calendar today, you'll see we're right at the edge of this time of year. So far, in this series, we've considered the start of the year, the days of repentance, the enactment of forgiveness, the solemn and wonderful Day of Atonement, and now we're moving into something that our teacher says will really help you understand about four chapters in the middle of the book of John. He tells me that we're going to find out about the times that Jesus went camping and why he did it. Let's join Pastor Don now and find out more.
3: I don't know if you've ever considered going camping with God. I mean, that's pretty cool when you think about it. And in the scripture ritual, there literally was a time when God gave his people the orders to go camping, and you probably know it, and it is actually a good portion of the element of what is the topic for our series this week, this concept of the high holidays, or the days of awe, the days of repentance, the days of renewal that come around in September into October every year, the month of Tishri in the Hebrew calendar. And I don't know if you've been able to be with us so far in this series, but this has been great. There are certain things in this thing called Sukkot, or the Feast of Booths, or the Feast of Tabernacles. These terms are all the same. They're interchangeable. A sukkah is a booth, and Sukkot means plural. Booths, the Feast of Booths. Exodus 23, the Lord said, look, you know, I brought you out of Egypt, and you were camping in the wilderness and stuff like this, and the day's going to come when you're going to get across into the land, and you're going to have nice houses, but I really want you, every year, to be taken back, to understand, to remember, once upon a time, we were pilgrims. Once upon a time, we were strangers, we were aliens, we were wandering. I mean, we just had tents, and God made a nation out of us. And God says, I don't ever want you to forget that. So annually, as part of this cycle of what we call the high holidays, or the days of awe, we find that God moves the people from the wake-up call, Rosh Hashanah, into the reflection and renewal time of the days of awe, the days of repentance for 10 days, and then comes judgment, Yom Kippur, and out of judgment, when judgment is no longer is something to be frightened of because you come through it successfully, it's time to start rejoicing. Sukkot, Exodus 23. It's one of the pilgrimage festivals of the Bible time, when the people were literally supposed to go, you know, get near the sanctuary. They were supposed to get near the tent. They were supposed to get near where the Lord's ark was, where the Lord's presence was. And so this is the third and the final of the pilgrimage festivals. In the Northern Hemisphere, of course, it becomes a fall event, a harvest time. There are certain things that are commanded by the Lord related to this next stage of the high holidays. They were supposed to actually live in the booth, live in the sukkah, okay? Another is that they're commanded to gather four species, four elements of nature. And this shares, you know, for those of us who are modern and we live in cities and we're not rural and agrarian and we don't spend time out on the farm and that kind of thing, I mean, this is kind of alien to us, but people who are people of the earth, people who are of the land, they know this thing about bringing nature together and being grateful for what the earth gives. I don't do that so well because I tend to, you know, get my food over at Safeway or Costco or, you know, something like that at some supermarket because I live in an urban society, in an urban civilization. I don't grow my own stuff. But people historically who grew their own stuff, they are more attuned to the cycles of nature and to being grateful for what the earth gives. And I'll be honest, when I pick up a loaf of bread and I start chewing on a sandwich, I don't often think what God has given from the earth. But the man who's out there, you know, sweating in the soil, and you know, it's easier for him to be aware of that. And so the gathering of the four species, this harvest ritual, that's important. And the third thing that literally God commanded his people, and this is pretty cool, he says, I want you to live in your booth. I want you to remember my gifts of nature. And are you ready for this? I want you to be happy. I mean, that literally is one of the commands for Sukkot, for this wrap-up time of the days of awe. I want you to be happy. I want you to enjoy this. Now, if you as a Christian were to take and start in John chapter 7 and you read for about four chapters, you find that this element of the Feast of Tabernacles, it's where Jesus is involved around Jerusalem. That's what he's supposed to do. Remember, he's supposed to camp down there. In fact, the story even starts, this episode even starts with some of the people around Jesus suggesting to him, hey, aren't you going to get to Jerusalem? And he says, go on without me. And then he goes on the back roads to get there. He's doing what he's supposed to, but he's trying to keep a low profile, you know, stay under the radar. And you find certain things come in here because there are elements sanctuary, worship on Sabbath. There are elements about healing. There's some of the passages. There's elements about water, issues of nature. I mean, all of these come to pass at the Feast of Tabernacles there once you start in John chapter 7. The people literally would live in temporary huts and stay there. They weren't really supposed to treat it as though it was a permanent home. The roof, according to the Mishnah, the roof is supposed to be organic. You know, you don't put plexiglass up there. You know, you don't put metal up there. I mean, the roof is supposed to be organic. It's supposed to be plant stuff like palm fronds and this kind of thing. But by the same token, don't make it such a nice, sweet roof that you don't remember that you're kind of out in the sticks, that life is kind of rough and rugged, and it's like the wilderness, that you're supposed to be able to see the stars through the roof. Yeah, you want shade, but you want to be able to see the stars. And it's supposed to be actually a celebration of beauty, so that there are people today, Jewish people today, who will build a sukkah, either a booth, either off the side of their house or maybe off the side of the synagogue or something like this. They'll build a little temporary shelter thing, and they'll put some palm fronds or leaves or something up on top so you can see stars through it, but you get shade at the same time. And they decorate it. I mean, children decorate the inside of their booth. And if you're a Christian or if you're not Jewish, if you are curious about this, one of the things that is expected of a booth during this era of Sukkot, they've come away now celebrating out of Day of Atonement. They're happy, judgment is passed, and they're celebrating the harvest. All of this stuff comes into play. And one of the things that is expected of a person when they build a booth, when they participate in this, is they're supposed to enhance the booth with hospitality. The more, the better. You know, lots of people come to visit, open the door, and it doesn't matter, Jew, non-Jew, it's irrelevant. It is a time for hospitality and celebration. It's an agricultural reminder, and so children will literally decorate the booths. And you can go, we call it sukkah hopping. You can go visiting from booth to booth to booth and see how they're decorated and see how they're designed and shaped. And the vast majority of Jewish people who do this, they'd be thrilled to have you, you know, come sukkah hopping, come share a meal with them in it. That is, this ushpazin is the concept. This concept of hospitality is demanded, so much so that there are those in the house of Judaism who participate in this. There are those who will, on the first day, they'll invite, you know, sort of invite Abraham. And then next day, they'll sort of invite Isaac to sit with them. And then Jacob, and then Joseph, and then Moses, and then Aaron, and then David. And those are the ones, and those who are egalitarian, the ones who also want to make sure women get invited, they'll invite Sarah, then Rachel, and then Rebecca, Leah, Miriam, Abigail, and Esther. These are the ones who are invited because hospitality is a major portion of the celebration, the mixing, mingling, share the good things that God gives. The elements of nature that are actually literally commanded, these things that we call the four species, you have an etrog. It's kind of a citrus kind of little thing, sort of half lemon, half orange, half whatever, I don't know, kind of a citrus thing that has a little reminder of where the flower used to be the stem. It's called the pitum. It's got a little reminder of this is how this fruit was birthed, out of the sweetness of the flower. And then there's a palm branch and a sprig of willow and a sprig of myrtle. And the Jewish person, literally, those who participate in this, they'll take these and hold these elements and point them in the four directions and snap them. And it's all very much a leaning toward nature and the good things that God gives from the earth. Another major element of the Feast of Sukkot, of this Feast of Tabernacles, is water. The reminder that you know, civilization was birthed out of Noah's Ark, out of, you know, water. Once God brought the world to destruction, new world was created out of water. And that you and I, we break the water sack ourselves. We're birthed out of water. And that the nation of Israel was birthed out of the Red Sea, through the water sack of the Red Sea. This water element to bind up, to wrap up. Because remember now, if you're out camping and, you know, living around Jerusalem or somewhere like this, you can't easily take a bath there and all this. So everybody wants to get home. They want to take a good bath. Want to get a good long drink. I mean, water becomes terribly important in the symbolism of this ritual. That ought to explain something to you in John chapter 7, verse 37 and onward, where it literally says, at the end of the feast, Jesus brought this thing crashing down when he ran up the temple steps and he shouted, I am the water of life. Because he literally brings this whole tabernacles event of this slice of the book of John to conclusion on the day when they were really, really wanting water. And he called himself the water of life. Now remember, the commands that God gave to his nation related to this were, they were supposed to live in the sukkah, you know, share a meal and, you know, that kind of thing, study in there. They were supposed to gather the four species, and they're supposed to rejoice. And the rejoicing is, when you think about it, the rejoicing is kind of a precursor. Zechariah 14 says that the nations at tabernacles, they'll all come, you know, gathering together, rejoicing around the Lord, rejoicing in the Lord. In fact, in Judaism, the phrase is called God building a sukkat shalom, an all-embracing canopy for nations, for his children, for everybody. And so this is a little lead-in to the eternal pilgrimage festival of camping with God. And when you understand the annual cycle of the Jewish feasts as God gave them, you literally see a building to the end of time, where God is literally moving his people to the time when they all celebrate and party with him. And Sukkot represents that encampment. The tabernacle of God is with men, it says in Revelation 21. Let's pray. Lord, we look forward to that great day, the Sukkot Shalom that you have built, where you gather your children together in peace and we rejoice around you. Oh, hasten the day, we pray in Christ's name. Amen. Hello there, good friend. We've created a new website for you, and it's yours. We'd love to have you visit us there and take any of these resources. You use them. Our gift. It's given to you, G-I-V-E-N, the number 2, U-Y-O-U.com. Thank you so much for enjoying Between the Lines, and blessings on you.

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1: 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That's next on today's Creation Moment. And now, here's our Creation Moment host, Ian Taylor.
2: Beautiful family of creatures known as ammonoids nicely illustrate the illogic and lack of scientific reasoning used by defenders of evolution. While the chambered nautilus is the only species of ammonoid that exists today, the fossil record reveals hundreds of extinct species. Some, like the chambered nautilus, have relatively simple shells. Others had intricately detailed shells with ruffled and wavy walls. Historically, evolutionists have always explained this variation by saying that, like all other living things, ammonoids evolved from simple to complex. Recently, an ammonoid specialist developed a system that mathematically rates the shell's complexity, based upon factors like the length and the number of loops and the spirals in the shells. He concluded that even though the relatively simple chambered nautilus survives, those with more complex shapes had a survival advantage in the past. He argues that the ammonoids evolved from the complex to the simple, thus proving evolution. Simple to complex, complex to simple. Hey, both arguments cannot be used in science to support evolution. The fact that supporters of evolution illogically argue in both directions shows that evolution is not scientific. It is merely a philosophy that seeks to explain the creation without the need for the creator. But ultimately, evolution is unable to explain the creation without our creator.
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5: 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Dr. Morris, are we making any progress with a creationist view of the unborn?
6: Yes, it seems we are, Chris, although there's positive and negative steps being taken. More and more people are being educated on the personhood of the unborn child and the need to protect it. Even efforts to clone humans are helping in the sense that there's much scientific evidence now for the unique personhood of the fertilized egg. Unfortunately, this doesn't always carry the day with legislatures and judges, for they often rule that such a person has no individual rights and can be aborted. We yearn for a day when even the courts go back to Genesis for their thinking.
5: Thank you, Dr. John. For more information on the foundational principles set forth in Genesis, simply visit us on the web at www.icr.org. That's www.icr.org. This is Chris O'Brien. God bless.
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1: This is Max McLean. Tired of the journey? Consider this promise of renewal. Listen to the Bible from Isaiah 40. Do you not know? Have you not heard? The Lord is the everlasting God, the creator of the ends of the earth. He will not grow tired or weary, and his understanding no one can fathom. He gives strength to the weary and increases the power of the weak. For youths grow tired and weary, and young men stumble and fall. But those who hope in the Lord will renew their strength. They will soar on wings like eagles. They will run.

0: This is the day the Lord hath made. We will rejoice and be glad in it. For we are the head and not the tail, the beginning and not the end, the lender, not the borrower, the healed, not the sick, the wise, not the foolish, the strong, not the weak, the heirs, not the servants. Everything we set our hand to will prosper and not fail. No weapon formed against us shall prosper. In the name of Jesus Christ, GospelTractSociety.org.
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3: With SRN News, I'm John Scott. Speaking at the Republican midterm convention, President Trump says the Biden administration wrecked the U.S. economy, destroyed our border, and raised the national crime rate.
4: And the radical left Democrats created the worst inflation in American history. They gave us wide open borders with 25 million people pouring in from all over the globe. They turned our cities into scenes of death and misery, murder, poverty, and destruction, and made America a laughing stock. We were a laughing stock all over the world.
3: But the president says his administration has turned things around. He says he will be heavily involved in rallies ahead of the midterm election. Conservatives across the country mourning the loss of Charlie Kirk, who was assassinated a year ago. As his organization continues to expand nationwide, more from Laura Winters.
5: Today marks 1 year that conservative Charlie Kirk was assassinated while speaking at a Turning Point USA event on the campus of Utah Valley University. In a fact sheet, Turning Point says it saw unprecedented expansion in the 2025-26 school year, with over 1 million students who are now members continuing Charlie's legacy. Those students with chapters at more than 3,000 high school clubs and 1,500 college chapters. Laura Winters reporting.
3: On the economic front, wholesale inflation picked up last month. That's after cooling earlier this summer as higher oil and gas prices stemming from the Iran war are keeping costs elevated. The Labor Department's producer price index rose 5.4% in August from a year ago. The Los Angeles Rams stunned 27-7 by the division rival San Francisco 49ers in the game's first ever game in Australia. That game was played in Melbourne. This is SRN News.
1: 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Quote, Satan led men to conceive of God as a being whose chief attribute is stern justice, one who is a severe judge, a harsh, exacting creditor. 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
6: Foundations of Freedom. A look at America's founding principles and the leaders who shaped our nation.
7: Ronald Reagan understood that preserving liberty required more than defending it. It had to be taught. In his 1989 farewell address, Reagan warned America about the danger of losing its national memory. If we forget what we did, we won't know who we are. Reagan understood that a free nation cannot preserve principles its people no longer understand. Every generation must learn why America's freedoms matter, understand the sacrifices that secured them, and accept the responsibilities that come with self-government. Liberty cannot be simply inherited. It must be intentionally passed from one generation to the next. Because when we fail to teach the meaning of freedom, we eventually lose the will to preserve it. So, are we preparing the next generation merely to inherit liberty, or teaching them why it is worth preserving?
3: A fire has swept through two schools in Bukavu, Eastern Congo, killing at least 26 students, injuring dozens more. Medical staff overwhelmed by the number of injured, the cause of the fire unknown, but the area densely populated with wooden houses. There's a report North Korea's leader may have a son.
5: South Korea's spy agency has said it's still trying to find out if North Korean leader Kim Jong-un has a son. On Thursday, South Korea's National Intelligence Service said it's still not clear if the apparent heir to Kim's leadership, his daughter Kim Joo-ae, has an elder brother. But the agency said that under the current circumstances, he cannot be his father's heir even if he exists. Kim's daughter, Kim Joo-ae, is believed to be around 13 and appears to be in line to take over North Korea's leadership. I'm Karen Shamas.
3: More details at srnnews.com.
8: Here's a great challenge for your life today from the book of Hebrews. Don't fall in love with money. Be satisfied with what you have. The Lord has promised that He will not leave us or desert us. Hebrews 13, verse 5.

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1: Upon the very highest authority, it has now been established that spirits from other worlds do visit this Earth from time to time. You've probably encountered one of these visitors from outer space without realizing it. In just a moment, you'll hear the amazing facts about these creatures and what they look like.

Hello, this is Joe Cruz and the Amazing Facts broadcast, facts which affect you. You know, some of the most fascinating discussions taking place in the world today revolve around the possibility of visiting other planets in the space age future. There has also been a great deal of talk about visitors from other worlds making contact with this Earth. Well, friends, the amazing fact is that these visitors are already here. For many years now, visitors from outer space have been going back and forth and have actually appeared to individuals living right here in this world. Now, I don't want you to take my word for it today. Here is a text right out of the great source book of all truth, the Bible. I'm reading Hebrews 1:14. Are they not all ministering spirits sent forth to minister for them who shall be heirs of salvation? Now notice, this is talking about the angels who were sent forth from God in heaven to minister to people right here on this earth. So it's literally true that these angels are called spirits. They do come from another world, and they are constantly speeding back and forth on their missions for God. Now, before we go any further today, let me clarify some false impressions held by many people regarding the angels. Mothers have been known to tell their children that if they would be good, someday they could be angels in heaven. Now, is it true that the angels are actually the spirits of the dead? Do the godly mothers of this earth turn into angels when they die? The answer is emphatically no. First of all, we know that angels existed before any of the human family had died. They don't depend on the death of mortals for their existence. Notice these words in Genesis 3:24. So he drove out the man, and he placed at the east of the Garden of Eden cherubims and a flaming sword which turned every way to keep the way of the tree of life. Now there you notice that no one had yet died, and there were cherubims, there were angels. Furthermore, the scriptures make it clear that angels were made before man, and they belong to an entirely different order of beings. The psalmist tells us in Psalms 8:4-8, What is man that thou art mindful of him, and the son of man that thou visitest him? For thou hast made him a little lower than the angels, and hast crowned him with glory and honor. Yes, the fact is that we can never hope to be angels. Even though we belong to the same great family of God, there is a vast difference of order which separates the earthly from the heavenly members of that family. All right, if they're not related to earthly beings, then where did the angels come from? The answer is found in Colossians 1:16 and 17. For by him were all things created that are in heaven and that are in earth, visible and invisible, whether they be thrones or dominions or principalities or powers. All things were created by him and for him. And he is before all things, and by him all things consist. Yes, they were created by God, sometime back there in the vast eternity of the past, before the creation of this world even. They were formed by the power of God. Apparently, of course, there are various types of good angels among those heavenly hosts. Psalms 99:1 describes the cherubim with their two wings arched over the very throne of God. Isaiah 6:1-7 speaks of seraphim, who have six wings and seem to have separate duties to perform. But one fact stands out very clearly. None of them are disembodied spirits. They are real beings who simply possess powers that you and I do not have. In Genesis 18:1-8, we're told that some angels appeared to Abraham in the plains of Mamre. With typical Eastern hospitality, Abraham prepared a meal for his guest. And the record says, he stood by them under the tree, and they did eat. Now, friends, if they had been bodiless spirits, this act of eating would have been an impossibility. They had bodies just as real as yours and mine. We find no evidence that these heavenly visitors are indefinite, formless, vacuous objects. The Bible reveals they have personality, knowledge, and so forth. 1 Peter 1:12 says, which things the angels desire to look into. And then again in 2 Samuel 14:20 we read, according to the wisdom of an angel of God. Now, if they are real beings, some might ask why we can't see them. How many believe that a glass of water is full of little wiggling bits of life? Of course, we all believe that.
That water is full of germ life, and if we could look at a drop through the microscope right now, it would be alive with movement. There are a lot of things that are real that we can't see or hear. The room you're sitting in is full of voices and music of all kinds at this very moment, but you can't hear it. However, all we need do is bring a radio into the room and turn it on, and immediately you'll hear these sounds which fill the air. The fact that we cannot see or hear a thing is no proof that it does not exist. The truth is that men have seen angels, of course, and even animals have seen angels. In Numbers 22:20-33, a certain man by the name of Balaam was riding along on his donkey one day. The animal suddenly stopped in its tracks at a narrow place between two walls. Even though Balaam beat the donkey unmercifully, it refused to move because its eyes were open to an angel standing there. In a few moments, Balaam also saw the angel, and he realized why the animal had not moved forward. Now, one reason angels are not seen by men more often is that we're so awed by the supernatural. In Revelation 22:8-9, we read this, "And I, John, saw these things and heard them. And when I had heard and seen, I fell down to worship before the feet of the angel which showed me these things. Then saith he unto me, See thou do it not, for I am thy fellow servant, and of thy brethren the prophets, and of them which keep the sayings of this book. Worship God." Now here, the great prophet John had to be rebuked for trying to worship an angel. If their supernatural glory had such an effect upon that great man of God, what would our reaction be? If God permitted them to make frequent appearances in their glory, men would make angels an object of adoration and worship. Generally, the special appearance of angels on the earth today is in the form of human beings. The apostle wrote this in Hebrews 13:2, "Be not forgetful to entertain strangers, for thereby some have entertained angels unawares." Now the fact is, friend, that you may have encountered an angel yourself in the form of a stranger without even realizing it. Angels then should not be worshipped, but we ought to have a full appreciation of their power. Sometimes they're commissioned from God to bring judgments upon the wicked. One notable example of this is found in the Old Testament experience of an Assyrian army which defied the God of heaven. During the night, an angel came down among the soldiers, and the next morning 186,000 Assyrians were found dead. Now this is in sharp contrast to the usual work of protection carried out by those angel hosts. But we must remember that it's towards those who fear God that angels minister with the greatest power. Psalms 34:7 tells us, "The angel of the Lord encampeth round about them that fear him and delivereth them." Yes, angels are very real and have actually been seen. Let's read another experience found in 2 Kings 6:15-17. "And when the servant of the man of God was risen early and gone forth, behold, an host compassed the city both with horses and chariots. And his servant said unto him, Alas, my master, how shall we do? And he answered, Fear not, for they that be with us are more than they that be with them. And Elisha prayed and said, Lord, I pray thee, open his eyes that he may see. And the Lord opened the eyes of the young man, and he saw. And behold, a mountain was full of horses and chariots of fire round about Elisha." Now let me point out that angels are in close touch with members of this human family. They watch the movements of humanity closely. They know our first names. They know our surnames. They know our occupation. They know where we live. They know whether or not we pray. They know whether or not we give donations to God, whether or not we support His work. They know all these details. For I turn to the book of Acts and find in the 10th chapter how an angel of God came to Cornelius and told him that his prayers and his alms had come up as a sweet savor before God. But now listen to what he said in verses 5 and 6. "Thy prayers and thine alms are come up for a memorial before God. Now send men to Joppa, and call for one Simon, whose surname is Peter. He lodgeth with one Simon, a tanner, whose house is by the seaside, and he shall tell thee what thou oughtest to do." Now notice something very interesting here, friends. That angel knew the given name of Peter. He knew his surname also, and where he lived. The angel knew that Cornelius prayed and that he gave alms to God.
The angelic beings, in fact, know the same details about your life and mine. Our complete life record is open to them because they follow us from the cradle to the grave. Each individual has a guardian angel who seeks to influence him in the right way. It is he who guards us from 1,000 dangers along the road of life. Matthew 18:10 says, "Take heed that ye despise not one of these little ones, for I say unto you that in heaven their angels do always behold the face of my Father which is in heaven." Now, friends, how else could we explain the miraculous intervention of unseen powers to save us from harm? Occasionally, we realize their ministering presence, but usually we're quite unconscious of their multiple services. Once I was driving my car along a busy highway. I'd been driving for 1,000 miles without sleep or rest. It was an emergency trip, and I was all by myself. Drowsiness overtook me, and suddenly, my head came up with a start, and I realized that the scenery had changed. I had been asleep. I don't know how long the car had been guided by other hands, but even a few seconds lapse is enough to lose control of a speeding automobile. Yet everything was under perfect control. Who guided the car while I slept? Who but an angel protector could have saved me during that time? What a thrill it'll be to talk someday to that guardian angel who has been with us during our life here on this earth. Then we can learn how the angel saved us from countless unknown sweeps with death. I'd like you to notice, too, that the angels as heavenly company are distinguished from a race. Now, here are the words of Jesus found in Matthew 22:30. He says, "For in the resurrection they neither marry nor are given in marriage, but are as the angels of God in heaven." The angels are not developed from one original stock, as is the case with man. There is no common nature that binds the angels together as man is bound together. So these are some very interesting facts that we've learned about angels today, friends. But you know, we need to understand everything we can about their ministrations. We found that they come from outer space, and they have a lot to do with our everyday activities, and so we should seek to understand just as much as we can about the way they operate. Even though we can't see them, they're always near enough to bring deliverance in times of danger or distress. Now the material, which I'm sharing with you in this special series on angels, is available in printed form if you'll write for it. It's contained in my little book entitled Spirits from Other Worlds. There's no obligation, so why don't you write for it today? Remember, the title of the little book now is Spirits from Other Worlds. I'm going to give the mailing address now, so please pay special attention and write it down. Your gifts will help keep this broadcast on the air also. So thanks so much for being a partner in this ministry. And now, this is Joe Cruz saying goodbye for today.

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0: When you've got a message that's worth shouting from the mountaintops, what's the best way to share it? 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Hi, I'm Joni Erickson Tada, and in a world where information crisscrosses the globe overnight, God gives us the world of Christian radio as one of the most effective ways to send forth the good news. 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
3: 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Be satisfied with what you have. The Lord has promised that He will not leave us or desert us. Hebrews 13, verse 5.

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1: 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May God's love and His Holy Spirit surround you as you listen now to Message of Hope. Today's episode, The Shaking, Part 1. Ken Norton begins a two-part look at the shaking and what prophecy reveals about the testing of God's church.
2: Welcome once again to the Approaching Storm series. I'm Ken Norton, Speaker Director for the Voice of Prophecy. Some of the subjects we cover in this series have to do with trouble that is coming on the world right before Jesus comes. The subject of this presentation has to do with trouble that will come upon the church. There is an event that Jesus spoke of often in his parables that is also found in Bible prophecy. This will be a two-part mini-series covering the biblical topic known as the shaking. Let's begin with prayer. God in heaven, I pray that you enlighten our minds and convict our hearts during this study. Lord, help us to deal honestly with our souls so that we may be ready for your coming. We pray this in the name of Jesus. Amen. When Frank turned onto the street that ran in front of one of the assisted living facilities that his company operates, he knew there was a problem. Through the blur of his swishing windshield wipers, he could see the flashing of blue and red lights reflecting off the string of emergency vehicles lining the road. He had received a call an hour earlier from one of the facility administrators. Frank, we've been hit. You better get down here quickly. He parked his vehicle right behind the line of police cars and made a dash for the main building. It looked like a war zone. The tornado had dropped in unexpectedly and unannounced, since the weather tracking systems in the area had indicated that the worst of the storm had already passed. But they didn't see this one coming. Cars were flipped in the parking lot, and he braced for the worst when he noticed the inside curtains flapping outside the windows, except for a window here and there that had not been blown out. Emergency personnel were scurrying everywhere. Frank's concern wasn't about the gaping holes where the roof used to be, or shards of glass crunching under every step, or the water that he could see spraying everywhere inside due to the sprinkler system going off. His concern was about the 65 Alzheimer's patients who called his assisted living facility home. Frank rushed in through the shattered front doors. "Is everybody okay?" "It's a miracle, Frank," one of the staff replied, as she pointed to a group of elderly people huddled in a corner of the main reception area. "Everyone is fine. No one is injured." For the next 6 hours on that early Monday morning, April 13, 2020, Frank and his team transported 65 frightened but grateful to be alive residents to nearby hotels where they were tucked in and told to rest until they were able to get them clean clothes and a hot meal. The next day, while residents and staff were recouping from being in the clutches of an F3 tornado, Frank's team had assembled an army of construction workers who in record time were transforming the battered facility back into a fully functioning home for the displaced Alzheimer's patients. By Wednesday, 2 days later, 60 construction workers had floors replaced, ceilings fixed, music playing in the hallway speakers, rooms repaired, and the walls painted. On Wednesday evening, when the county inspector showed up, Frank was certain that they would be up and running again 1 week after the tornado hit. "I hate to tell you this," the inspector said as he pulled Frank aside after examining the inside of the facility with a set of high-tech instruments, "but what you see is not really what is. All the drywall must be ripped out down to the studs." "What?" Frank said. "I know, you can't tell. But all the drywall that has been just so nicely repainted will eventually become deadly." "What do you mean?" Frank said. "It looks good on the outside," the inspector said. but my instruments don't lie. Once drywall becomes saturated with water past a certain point, he said, the structural integrity is permanently damaged and there is nothing you can do to fix it. It's not structurally safe, especially under pressure. Not only that, it may look great, just the same as dry drywall, but eventually the compromised, saturated drywall will grow black mold, and even if it's covered in paint and looks good, it can kill. It's got to all come out. The time is not far distant when the test will come to every soul. In this time, the gold will be separated from the dross in the church. True godliness will be clearly distinguished from the appearance and tinsel of it. Many a star that we have admired for its brilliancy will then go out in darkness. Chaff like a cloud will be borne away on the wind, even from places where we see only floors of rich wheat. All who assume the ornaments of the sanctuary, but are not clothed with Christ's righteousness, will appear in the shame of their own nakedness. The shaking. That's the name given to a particular last day event that is described both in Scripture and in the writings of Ellen White. It is an event that will take place within the Seventh-day Adventist Church. Right now, what we see in the church is not really what is. Jesus made it clear that his church, up until the end of time, would be made up of people who, by outward appearance, all look spiritually sound. But when the final testing time comes by the inspector of all inspectors, it will be revealed that there are many in the church who are spiritually compromised, and no one could tell. And sadly, according to the quote we just read, when the shaking does come, there will be many a star we have admired for its brilliancy that will then go out in darkness. Brothers and sisters, it is imperative that each of us deal honestly with our own souls now, and that we make David's prayer our prayer on a daily basis. David prayed, "Search me, O God, and know my heart. Try me and know my anxieties, and see if there is any wicked way in me, and lead me in the way everlasting." This prayer by David underscores everything we will study in this session and the next one as well. My prayer is that each of us will individually plead with God to reveal any wicked way in us, that each of us, when examined, may be found to be genuine followers of Christ. In this presentation and in the next, we are going to answer these questions. What does the shaking mean? Why would God allow his church to be shaken? What causes the shaking? Who or what is shaken? When does the shaking take place? How will we know when it's happening? These were my questions, and I would like to share the outcome of my search for answers with you. I want to begin by laying a scriptural foundation for the shaking. In the New Testament, Jesus was the first to talk about it in several of his parables. But before we look at the teachings of Jesus, we want to begin with a biblical passage that gives us a broad picture of this event and a view into God's overall purposes and methods in dealing with his children. Let's take a look at Hebrews chapter 12, verses 25 through 26. "See that you do not refuse him who speaks. For if they did not escape who refused him who spoke on earth, much more shall we not escape if we turn away from him who speaks from heaven, whose voice then shook the earth, but now he has promised, saying, 'Yet once more I shake not only the earth, but also heaven.'" The writer of Hebrews refers to a future time when there would be a mighty shaking of both the heavens and the earth. In this presentation, we will not be focusing on what happens in the heavens, but what it means for the earth to be shaken. The next two verses in Hebrews 12 give us a clue. "Now this, yet once more, indicates the removal of those things that are being shaken, as of things that are made, that the things which cannot be shaken may remain. Therefore, since we are receiving a kingdom which cannot be shaken, let us have grace by which we may serve God acceptably with reverence and godly fear. For our God is a consuming fire." These verses may sound a bit confusing, but one important truth is clear. The shaking on earth has to do with a kingdom which cannot be shaken. It is a kingdom that Jesus referred to often. It's His kingdom, one made up of His faithful people, His church. Hebrews tells us that there would be a removal out of His kingdom, things that could be shaken. And during His ministry on earth, Jesus was very open about the future shaking and what it would look like. He said there would be a separating out, a sifting, a shaking that would happen to His church. Jesus compares that shaking, sifting process to net fishing, to a wedding feast, and to the harvesting of wheat. Let's look at the parable of good fish, bad fish. Again, the kingdom of heaven is like a dragnet that was cast into the sea and gathered some of every kind, which when it was full, they drew to shore, and they sat down and gathered the good into vessels, but threw the bad away. So it will be at the end of the age. The angels will come forth, separate the wicked from among the just, and cast them into the furnace of fire. There will be wailing and gnashing of teeth. Another parable, the parable of the misdressed guest. Then he said to his servants, "The wedding is ready, but those who were invited were not worthy. Therefore, go into the highways, and as many as you find, invite to the wedding." So those servants went out into the highways and gathered together all whom they found, both bad and good. And the wedding hall was filled with guests. But when the king came in to see the guests, he saw a man there who did not have on a wedding garment. So he said to him, "Friend, how did you come in here without a wedding garment?" And he was speechless. Then the king said to the servants, "Bind him hand and foot, take him away, and cast him into outer darkness. There will be weeping and gnashing of teeth, for many are called, but few are chosen." Then the parable of the weedy wheat field. Another parable he put forth to them, saying, "The kingdom of heaven is like a man who sowed good seed in his field. But while men slept, his enemy came and sowed tares among the wheat and went his way. But when the grain had sprouted and produced a crop, then the tares also appeared. So the servants of the owner came and said to him, 'Sir, did you not sow good seed in your field? How then does it have tares?' He said to them, 'An enemy has done this.' The servant said to him, 'Do you want us then to go and gather them up?' But he said, 'No, lest while you gather up the tares, you also uproot the wheat with them. Let both grow together until the harvest. And at the time of harvest, I will say to the reapers, first gather together the tares and bind them in bundles to burn them, but gather the wheat into my barn.'" Then Jesus unpacks the symbolism of the wheat and tares, starting in verse 36. "Then Jesus sent the multitude away and went into the house. And his disciples came to him, saying, 'Explain to us the parable of the tares of the field.' He answered and said to them, 'He who sows the good seed is the Son of Man. The field is the world. The good seeds are the sons of the kingdom, but the tares are the sons of the wicked one. The enemy who has sowed them is the devil. The harvest is the end of the age, and the reapers are the angels. Therefore, as the tares are gathered and burned in the fire, so it will be at the end of this age. The Son of Man will send out his angels, and they will gather out of his kingdom all things that offend, and those who practice lawlessness, and will cast them into the furnace of fire. There will be wailing and gnashing of teeth. Then the righteous will shine forth as the sun in the kingdom of their Father. He who has ears to hear, let him hear." When I read these parables, I can't help but be reminded of the time when Julie and I were missionaries in Thailand. I'd open a box of pre-opened cereal, get ready to pour it in my bowl, and Julie would say, "You better check for weevils." I'd look down into the box and shake it around. "It all looks like cereal to me." She'd say, "I bet it's not." I'd pour it in my bowl and look carefully. No weevils. I pour in the milk. Julie says, "You better wait before you take a bite." A few moments later, bloop, bloop, weevils seeking the air, floating on top of my milk. Cereal and weevils look the same. That's what God's kingdom on earth looks like right now. The good and the bad, indistinguishable. And there is only one who really knows the difference, only one whose angels know how to separate the wicked from the just. There is a firm biblical foundation for a last day event called the shaking. The shaking is a real event to take place before probation closes, when God will separate the good from the bad, the properly dressed wedding guests from the improperly dressed ones, the wheat from the tares, as he gathers out of his kingdom all things that offend and those who practice lawlessness. God will purify his church and seal his people by pouring out on them his Holy Spirit. And they will, with one united, loud voice, give the final warning to the world. Let's look again at where all of this takes place on the overview of last day events timeline. The shaking will take place in the little time of trouble during the same time period as the Sunday law. After the shaking comes the latter rain and the loud cry, which we will cover in a future presentation. All these things take place before the close of probation. Have you heard about God's faithful people at the end of time receiving the seal of God in their foreheads? This takes place right before the shaking. Ellen White describes it this way. Just as soon as the people of God are sealed in their foreheads, it is not any seal or mark that can be seen, but a settling into the truth, both intellectually and spiritually, so they cannot be moved. Just as soon as God's people are sealed and prepared for the shaking, it will come. As we saw in the parables of Jesus, when the shaking happens, the bad will be shaken out of his kingdom and the good left in. We see this also clearly depicted in an Old Testament prophecy about the shaking found in Zephaniah chapter 3. In that day, you shall not be shamed for any of your deeds in which you transgress against me. For then I will take away from your midst those who rejoice in your pride, and you shall no longer be haughty in my holy mountain. I will leave in your midst a meek and humble people, and they shall trust in the name of the Lord. The remnant of Israel shall do no unrighteousness and speak no lies, nor shall a deceitful tongue be found in their mouth, for they shall feed their flocks and lie down, and no one shall make them afraid. There is another very fascinating piece concerning the shaking that is important to understand. Revelation provides an amazing insight into exactly who is going to be shaken out of the church during that separation time. Revelation 7 gives us a description of the faithful group who received the seal of God. I'm sure you've heard of this group. They are called the 144,000. And Revelation describes them as 12,000 from each of the 12 tribes of Israel. I'll explain that in a moment, but here's what's interesting. Have you ever noticed that the list of the 12 tribes found in Revelation 7, 5 through 8 is different from all other lists of the 12 tribes found in Scripture? Here is the list of tribes found in Revelation 7. Let's start in verse 4. And I heard the number of those who were sealed. 144,000 of all the tribes of the children of Israel were sealed. Of the tribe of Judah, 12,000 were sealed. Of the tribe of Reuben, 12,000 were sealed. Gad, Asher, Naphtali, Manasseh, Simeon, Levi, Issachar, Zebulun, Joseph, Benjamin, 12,000 were sealed. Who are these tribes? Many scholars agree that this list represents spiritual Israel, God's true church in the last days, made up of his faithful people who have been purified, sealed, and empowered by the Holy Spirit to take the last gospel message to the world. Follow closely now. In Genesis 48 and 49, Jacob calls his 12 sons together, and as his last act, he prophesies about them and tells about how they and their descendants are going to relate to God and to others in the future. He describes the characters of each of his sons, both their positive and negative character traits. For example, when Jacob describes Simeon and Levi, he addresses them both at the same time, and he says that they are angry and self-willed sons. He even calls them instruments of cruelty. But here's the fascinating part. The end-time spiritual tribes of Simeon and Levi are listed as two of the tribes that make up the 144,000. Here's what that means. In the very last days of Earth's history, there will be some of God's faithful people who will be spiritually identified as Simeonites and Levites. These are individuals who had character traits just like these two brothers. They were angry and self-willed. They did not treat other people nicely. Then something happened. They met Jesus, and he saved them. And by the power of the Holy Spirit, they were changed. Revelation 7:14 says that these redeemed ones washed their robes and made them white in the blood of the Lamb. It is the same for all the spiritual tribes listed there in Revelation. The angry and self-willed Simeonites and Levites, the unstable and undisciplined Reubenites, the weak, beat down and run over Gadites, the aggressive and pushy Benjamites. The list goes on, but in Revelation, these 12 tribes representing broken, sinful humanity are sealed and saved and cry out with a loud voice shouting, "Salvation belongs to our God who sits on the throne and to the Lamb." They know by experience that salvation belongs only to God. And they stand before the throne and before the Lamb, clothed with white robes, with palm branches in their hands. It is a fascinating study to look into the characteristics of each of the tribes listed in Revelation, to see their strengths and their weaknesses, and then to try to figure out which group you belong to. All of this background is very important to bring us to this point. There are two tribes missing in this final count of God's last day faithful people. Of all the tribes that entered into Canaan after 40 years in the desert, two are not listed in Revelation. Let's take a brief look at the history of the 12 tribes of Israel. Here is the list of Jacob's 12 sons from Genesis 48 and 49. Reuben, Simeon, Levi, Judah, Zebulun, Issachar, Dan, Gad, Asher, Naphtali, Joseph, Benjamin. After the original sons passed away, their descendants kept their names and became known as tribes, as we mentioned. Let's look at how the tribes were adjusted after they left Egypt while they wandered in the desert. The tribe of Levi was separated for the service of God, and the tribe of Joseph was replaced by his two sons' tribes, bringing the total number to 12 again. Here is what that adjusted list looked like when they entered into Canaan. Reuben, Simeon, Judah, Zebulun, Issachar, Dan, Gad, Asher, Naphtali, Benjamin, Ephraim, and Manasseh. Levi and Joseph are gone. And Ephraim and Manasseh, the sons of Joseph, are in their place. This final adjusted list of tribes should have been the ones listed in Revelation chapter 7. But let's take a closer look to see what's changed. Here is Revelation's list again. Judah, Reuben, Gad, Asher, Naphtali, Manasseh, Simeon, Levi, Issachar, Zebulun, Joseph, and Benjamin. Levi and Joseph are back in, but two others are missing. Who's out? Ephraim, Joseph's younger son, and Dan, one of Jacob's 12 sons, are not there. Why are Ephraim and Dan left out? What is it about the character traits of these two tribes that causes them to be shaken out from among God's people in the end? By looking at the history of these two tribes, the picture becomes very clear. First, here's what happened to Ephraim. Ephraim was willingly disobedient. Ephraim is oppressed and broken in judgment because he willingly walked by human precept. The Ephraimites intentionally disobeyed God and didn't care. They chose to obey the commandments of men rather than the commands of God. And that's not all. Ephraim was worldly minded. Ephraim has mixed himself among the peoples. Ephraim is a cake unturned. Ephraim also is like a silly dove. Without sense, they call to Egypt. They go to Assyria. Ephraim was more worldly-minded than heavenly-minded. The Ephraimites enjoyed friendship with the world more than friendship with God. Ephraim was self-dependent and self-righteous. And Ephraim said, "Surely I have become rich. I have found wealth for myself. In all my labors, they shall find in me no iniquity that is sin." Sound familiar? The Laodicean church attitude. I am rich, have become wealthy, and have need of nothing, but in reality are wretched, miserable, poor, blind, and naked. Ephraim is cowardice and forgetful of God. The children of Ephraim, being armed and carrying bows, turned back in the day of battle. They did not keep the covenant of God. They refused to walk in His law and forgot His works and His wonders that He had shown them. When the going got tough, they bailed, forgetting all the amazing things God had done for them in the past. And lastly, Ephraimites loved their idols. Ephraim is joined to idols. Let him alone. Stephen Haskell, one of the early Adventist pioneers, wrote an excellent but strongly worded piece summarizing the exclusion of modern-day Ephraimites from this list in Revelation. He says, "Idolatry was the great sin of Ephraim. He failed to appreciate the sacred things of God. After the pleadings of the Lord were rejected, then the word went forth, 'Ephraim is joined to idols, let him alone. My God will cast them away because they did not hearken unto Him, nor accept His love.' There are many idolaters in the world today, traveling the same road over which Ephraim passed. They are not worshiping idols made of metal, wood, or stone, for the popular gods of the present day are not of that form. They are money, wealth, pleasure, and high position. God is calling after them, but they, like Ephraim, are joined to their idols. Like Ephraim of old, they are reckoned as part of the church of God, but the theater and pleasure resorts have more attraction for them than the house of prayer. And worldly society is more enjoyable than the companionship of saints. They will one day be taken captive by a king greater than the kings of Assyria and Babylon. The great king of all kings will arise and shake terribly the earth. In that day a man shall cast his idols of silver and his idols of gold, which they have made each one for himself to worship, to the moles and to the bats, for fear of the Lord, and for the glory of His majesty, when He ariseth to shake terribly the earth." This is the reason the tribe of Ephraim is not part of the final 144,000. There's not much spoken in Scripture about the character of Dan or his descendants beyond the original description given by Jacob. But Jacob said enough to help us see why the spiritual Danites are not included in the last call. In Jacob's dying prophecy about Dan and his descendants, the prophecy sounds like it starts off well. Genesis 49:16 tells us, "Dan shall judge his people as one of the tribes of Israel." This sounds fine until you realize what kind of judging he was actually talking about in the next verse. Jacob continues, "Dan shall be a serpent by the way, a viper by the path, that bites the horse's heels so that its rider shall fall backward." Dan's descendants would be backbiters, a group of judgmental gossipers who would spiritually represent throughout all time those who would cause great pain to fellow brothers and sisters in the Church of God. Ellen White describes this group like this: "There are those who cherish a spirit of envy and hatred against their brethren, calling it the Spirit of God. There are those who go up and down as talebearers, accusing and condemning, blackening character, inspiring hearts with maliciousness. They carry false reports to the doors of their neighbors, who, as they listen to the slander, lose the Spirit of God. Not even the messenger of God, who bears to the people His truth, is spared. This sin is worse than the sin of Achan. Its influence is not confined to those who cherish it. It is a root of bitterness, whereby many are defiled. God cannot bless the church till it is purged of this evil that corrupts the minds and spirits and the souls of those who do not repent and change their course of action." Then Ellen White connects this group with those who at the end are shaken out. There is a class who readily receive, cherish, and circulate reports which have no foundation in truth, to destroy the influence of those who are engaged in this work. All who wish to draw off from the body will have opportunity. Something will arise to test everyone. The great sifting time is just before us. The jealous and the fault-finding, who are watching for evil, will be shaken out. They hate reproof and despise correction. The self-righteous, world-loving children of Ephraim, the fault-finding, gossiping, bitter-spirited children of Dan, both shaken out in the end. Brothers and sisters, what tribe do you belong to? Are you among the 12 tribes in Revelation as one who has met Jesus and are allowing the Holy Spirit to change your character to be like that of Jesus? Or are you among Ephraim and Dan? Presently, the good and the bad fish are still together in the net. The wheat and the tares are still together in the field. The wedding guests are together waiting for the bridegroom. But the final separation is coming. Right now, everything may look good on the outside. There is no broken glass laying around. The roof looks great. The music is playing in the hallways, and there is fresh coats of paint on all the walls. But the inspector of all inspectors, with his ability to see into the walls, is able to tell what is structurally sound and what has been compromised. The great shaking is coming, and Jesus is desperately working to prepare a people to meet him. He doesn't want any to be shaken out. He is calling all broken people to look to him for grace and mercy and strength, to follow him wherever he leads. And getting us ready for his second coming is his work, not ours. He promises to make us ready. If we are willing, he will work in us a complete and thorough soul renovation, instilling in us a fierce loyalty to God that cannot be shaken. We simply must consent for him to do this work in us. Is that your desire? If so, then you never have to worry that you won't be ready, because here is his promise to you. Christ loved the church and gave himself for her, that he might sanctify and cleanse her with the washing of water by the word, that he might present her to himself a glorious church, not having spot or wrinkle or any such thing, but that she should be holy and without blemish. Brothers and sisters, that's you. Jesus gave himself for you, and he will make you ready to meet him. I want to pray for you and your families. God in heaven, I pray that you will bless everyone who is watching. I pray that you will bless their families, that they will be ready to meet you. Lord, we surrender to you in our brokenness, and we ask for your mercy and for your strength, that we may wash our robes and make them white in the blood of the Lamb. We pray this in the mighty name of Jesus. Amen.
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3: With SRN News, I'm John Scott. President Trump set to observe the 25th anniversary of the September 11th attacks. The president will attend the Pentagon ceremony Friday. This year marks the quarter century since the Al-Qaeda attacks that claimed nearly 3,000 lives and changed U.S. foreign policy. Vice President J.D. Vance will attend the New York observance, while other officials will go to Shanksville, Pennsylvania. The president issued a proclamation marking Friday as Patriot Day 2026. President Trump says his administration has turned our country around.
4: We took that dark age of America and turned it into the golden age of America.
3: The president, speaking in Dallas as he brought the Republican midterm convention to a close. Vice President J.D. Vance spoke earlier. Vance, who also serves as the Republican National Committee's finance chair, raised $2 million for the party earlier at a fundraiser in Dallas. A prosecutor investigating President Trump's foes says he has resigned.
5: An ally of President Donald Trump says he has resigned from his post leading a Justice Department investigation into whether former law enforcement and intelligence officials conspired against the Republican president. Joe DeGenova says it was an honor and a privilege to serve Trump and the Justice Department. The 81-year-old declined to comment on the circumstances of his departure just 5 months after he was brought back to the Justice Department in April and given the responsibility for an investigation aimed at trying to establish a conspiracy against Trump. I'm Lisa Dwyer.
3: Asian shares declining while tracking Wall Street losses. Oil prices have gained. Brent crude trading above $108 a barrel. On Thursday on Wall Street, all three major indexes recorded losses. This is SRN News.
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3: A new look at what's going to church in America. Correspondent Michael Harrington reports.
6: The poll comes from the American Bible Society, and it finds that among self-described Christians, 49% attend worship services once a month or more, while 51% attend less than once a month. Women go to church at least once a month more than men do, 51% to 46%. Generation X attends the most, followed by baby boomers, then millennials, and Gen Z. Evangelicals go to church more than mainline Protestants. Michael Harrington reporting.
3: With attacks on religious institutions rising in the U.S., a national nonprofit is connecting retired military veterans and law enforcement officers with churches as security guards. Safe Alert Patrol, offering its services to churches and other institutions in all 50 states, And the organization is reporting growing support from military and law enforcement groups. This is SRN News. New business numbers are highlighting a sharp political split between two big American brands.
7: Steak and Shake and Nike are heading in opposite directions. Steak and Shake is posting strong sales after embracing MAGA and MAHA branding, switching to grass-fed beef and beef tallow fries and creating a chief MAHA officer. Same-store sales rose 14% earlier this year. Nike stock is down nearly 80% from its 2021 high after years of political campaigns that began with Colin Kaepernick, and the company has been removed from the S&P 100. Supporters of the shift say customers are rewarding companies that reject woke branding. Willie Nelson, Washington.
3: Seattle Seahawks fans breathing a sigh of relief. Quarterback Sam Darnold's hip injury apparently not serious. It appears to be muscle-related. His status for next week's game at Arizona is as yet undetermined. Darnold was injured on the Seattle's first series on Wednesday night's game against the Patriots. He did not return to that game. More details at srnnews.com.
8: Here's a great challenge for your life today from the book of Hebrews. Don't fall in love with money. Be satisfied with what you have. The Lord has promised that He will not leave us or desert us. Hebrews 13, verse 5.

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1: This is Max Licato. Immediately after the Mount Carmel experience, Elijah instructed Ahab, "Go eat and drink, for there is the sound of a heavy rain." 1 Kings 18 and 41. But then we read that the sky was cloudless. How do we explain his announcement? I found the answer in the Hebrew word that is translated sound. Elijah was choosing to hear God's covenant and disregard the circumstances. The circumstances, the silent sky, the blazing sun, dearth of clouds, the promise of God, the word spoken to Elijah said, "Pull out your umbrella." Elijah chose to hear the voice of God's promise. What about us? Multiple times each day, we choose the message we follow. Are we reeling from the problems, or are we standing on God's promises? This is Max Licato.

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2: Hi, I'm Joy Michaels, and this is Heartbeat. 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Maybe that's why author James Michener said, "The master in the art of living makes little distinction between his work and his play." In the Bible, in Romans 15:32, the Apostle Paul prayed that he might come to the people with joy and together with them be refreshed. We need to live balanced lives of work and play, and it's even better when they are intermingled. Work hard, but keep your eye on that red rubber ball. Heartbeat is brought to you by the Salvation Army.

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1: When a 9-year-old Muslim girl's mom died, a man in white came to her in a dream saying, I will always be with you. Little Alan woke up filled with peace and believed his words. When she was 20, she got an infection in her arm. The doctor said they'd have to amputate. The man in white came again in a dream and healed her arm. Alan finally realized that the man in white was Jesus. Though she'd never met a believer or read the Bible, Alan started telling everyone, I follow Jesus. Then, 50 years after her first dream of Jesus, Alan finally met a believer and started reading the Bible for the first time. Because at the other end of that Facebook ad was Karen, the Frontiers worker who posted it, and began discipling her. Jesus loves Muslims so much. Join him in loving them. FrontiersUSA.org.

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7: With SRN News, I'm Bernie Bennett. President Donald Trump and Vice President J.D. Vance teamed up to close out the second and final night of the Republicans' midterm convention in Dallas. They implored voters to stick together and save the party's majorities in Congress this November.
8: What a great country. What a great country we have. What a great country. I just want to thank everybody. This has been so amazing.
7: Vice President Vance says Democrats are a bunch of crazies.
9: They're not the party of FDR or JFK. Hell, they're not even the party of Bill Clinton anymore. The Democrats are the party of hatred. They're the party that despises America and the people who built it.
7: Republicans are counting on the president and vice president to rally voters' enthusiasm. They're also setting the stage for what comes next in the post-Trump era. The party's House and Senate majorities are at stake this fall. Republicans are working to shrug off voter concerns about the economy, the war in Iran, and the direction of the country. And they're warning of what's coming if Democrats do seize power. President Donald Trump is set to observe the 25th anniversary of September 11th.
10: The president will attend the Pentagon ceremony Friday. This year marks a quarter century since the Al-Qaeda attacks that claimed nearly 3,000 lives and changed U.S. foreign policy. Vice President J.D. Vance will attend the New York observance, while other officials will go to Shanksville, Pennsylvania. The president issued a proclamation marking Friday as Patriot Day 2026. John Scott reporting.
7: Friday's inflation report is shaping up to be among the most consequential in years. Oil and gas prices have spiked again in the back of a renewed combat in the Middle East. And the Federal Reserve is considering whether to lift its short-term interest rates next week. More details at srnnews.com.
11: When does good enough actually happen? There are so many wonderful, generous, kind people in the world who fail to see themselves as good enough. They feel as if they fall short of our culture's expectations of physical beauty and try to meet impossible goals about weight loss or skin perfection or some other superficial thing. It's easy to fall into that trap. But wait a minute. We're not only made in God's image and likeness, but we were made exactly as He intended. In Ecclesiastes chapter 3, verse 11, we're reminded, He has made everything beautiful in its time. In God's eyes, we are all beautiful. 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
7: Christian files suit against the New York New York school. Michael Harrington has details.
12: Campus Bible Fellowship says the non-discrimination policies of State University of Broome Community College violate the Constitution because they require the group to allow non-Christians to occupy leadership roles. The lawsuit points out that other campus clubs and organizations are being allowed to be selective on their leadership positions. InterVarsity Christian Fellowship has filed a separate suit against SUNY Broome for the same reason. Michael Harrington reporting.
7: Pope Leo will meet with survivors of degree abuse during a, clergy abuse during a four-day trip to France that begins in 2 weeks. A spokesman for the French Conference of Bishops says that, quote, I think the church, like society as a whole, has become aware of the terrible reality of sexual abuse and is trying to provide as much support as possible. This is SRN News. A custody battle is playing out.
13: A California couple's surrogate who refused their wishes to have an abortion is asking the U.S. Supreme Court to intervene in a custody dispute over the four-week-old child who was born with a serious heart defect. McKenna West gave birth in August at a Dallas hospital. West filed her emergency order Wednesday and has the support of Republican office holders and pro-life groups. The baby boy has hypoplastic left heart syndrome, a life-threatening condition that prevents normal blood flow to the organ. West is asking the nation's highest court to halt a California order that recognizes Omar Ahmed and Nausheen Gilkar as his parents. Keith Peters reporting.
7: Diesel prices in the U.S. have hit another record, soaring past $6 a gallon on average as Washington's war with Iran disrupts the world's flow of fuel. More details at srnnews.com.
14: Here's a great challenge for your life today from the book of Hebrews. 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Be satisfied with what you have. The Lord has promised that He will not leave us or desert us. Hebrews 13, verse 5.

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Now we continue reading from the Word of God at Romans 9:27. Isaiah cries out concerning Israel, "Though the number of the sons of Israel be like the sand of the sea, it is the remnant that will be saved. For the Lord will execute His word on the earth thoroughly and quickly." And just as Isaiah foretold, unless the Lord of Sabaoth had left to us a posterity, we would have become like Sodom and would have resembled Gomorrah. What shall we say then? That Gentiles who did not pursue righteousness attained righteousness, even the righteousness which is by faith, but Israel, pursuing a law of righteousness, did not arrive at that law. Why? Because they did not pursue it by faith, but as though it were by works. They stumbled over the stumbling stone, just as it is written, "Behold, I lay in Zion a stone of stumbling and a rock of offense, and he who believes in him will not be disappointed."

Romans chapter 10. Brethren, my heart's desire and my prayer to God for them is for their salvation. For I testify about them that they have a zeal for God, but not in accordance with knowledge. For not knowing about God's righteousness and seeking to establish their own, they did not subject themselves to the righteousness of God. For Christ is the end of the law for righteousness to everyone who believes. For Moses writes that the man who practices the righteousness which is based on law shall live by that righteousness. But the righteousness based on faith speaks as follows. Do not say in your heart, who will ascend into heaven, that is to bring Christ down, or who will descend into the abyss, that is to bring Christ up from the dead. But what does it say? The word is near you, in your mouth and in your heart, that is the word of faith which we are preaching, that if you confess with your mouth Jesus as Lord, and believe in your heart that God raised him from the dead, you will be saved. For with the heart a person believes, resulting in righteousness, and with the mouth he confesses, resulting in salvation. For the Scripture says, whoever believes in him will not be disappointed. For there is no distinction between Jew and Greek, for the same Lord is Lord of all, abounding in riches for all who call on him. For whoever will call on the name of the Lord will be saved. Find out more about this little ministry with a big message by visiting our website, theword.info. The word is hyphenated. Theword.info. 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
1: The process of caring for aging parents can be a time that draws families closer together. 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
1: 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And it also sets a pattern. When a crisis does arise, calling another family meeting will be a more comfortable, established course of action.
2: For more information, visit drdobsonminute.org.

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1: Well, God may have planted me here, but I definitely don't feel like blooming.
2: Where has God planted you? You may not be waking up to ideal circumstances, but wherever you are today, remember, it's God's plan for you. This is Elizabeth George for A Woman After God's Own Heart. You may not be in a place you would have chosen for yourself, but wherever you are, whoever fills your life, and whatever happens, it's part of God's larger picture and bigger purpose for your life. You can be used by the Lord by simply being faithful to Him wherever you are today, to the people in your path today, in your circumstances today. 1 Thessalonians 5:18 says, "Give thanks in every circumstance." It's what being a woman after God's own heart is all about. This is Elizabeth George.
3: By the way, have you ever said something with great confidence that later proved embarrassing? Lord Kelvin, president of Britain's Royal Society in the late 1800s, said that the idea of radio had no future. About the same time, a British parliamentary committee said Edison's light bulb was unworthy of attention. In 1889, the director of the United States Patent Office urged President McKinley to close the office because everything that can be invented has been invented. Fortunately, some expressions stand as truth forever. God's word is the best example. We can always trust it without fear or reservation. This is By the Way.
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1: Welcome to Jesus Wins, a daily devotional by Elizabeth Talbot. This whole month of September, we will be exploring the topic, sharing His mercy. September 11, His admonition. Do you suppose that those 18 on whom the tower in Siloam fell and killed them were worse culprits than all the men who live in Jerusalem? Luke 13, verse 4. I had just started as an associate minister in a church when the worst terrorist attack on the United States occurred on September 11, 2001. I was in the office, wondering why no one else was showing up for our staff meeting. On the phone, someone told me about the tragedy that was unfolding. The next weekend, we were all expectant for what the senior pastor would be preaching about, and I will never forget the topic of the sermon. He preached from the above-mentioned text. As many still do now, ancient Jewish culture interpreted adversity and misfortune as direct judgment from God upon the most sinful. When a report was brought to Jesus regarding Galileans, whose blood Pilate had mixed with their sacrifices, Luke 13, verse 1, which is consistent with Pilate's clashing relationship with the Jews, Jesus called attention to the fact that all human beings are sinful and in need of repentance. He argued that just because these Galileans suffered this way, they were not greater sinners than others. In the event that follows, Jesus also dismissed the interpretation that those who were victims of the falling of the Tower of Siloam, probably at the southeast corner of the Jerusalem walls, were worse people than the others who lived in Jerusalem. Jesus concludes on both events with the same admonition. I tell you, no, but unless you repent, you will all likewise perish. Luke 13, verses 3 and 5. The use of the word all in every verse of his answer shows the generalization of the sinful condition. Jesus speaks against assigning degrees of sinfulness according to the level of tragedy and warns against self-approval and considering oneself better than others. Jesus makes it clear that we are all sinners in need of repentance. We all need a Savior. Our only two choices are perishing or believing in the one who perished in our place. Jesus wins, and we can choose His victory on our behalf. For all have sinned and fall short of the glory of God, being justified as a gift by His grace through the redemption which is in Christ Jesus. Romans 3, verses 23 and 24.
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3: With SRN News, I'm Bernie Bennett in Washington. President Donald Trump and Vice President J.D. Vance teamed up Thursday to close out the second and final night of the Republicans' midterm conference in Dallas, imploring voters to stick together to save the party's majorities in Congress. President Trump asked the attendees to pledge that they would vote in the midterms.
4: Please raise your right hand. I pledge to the greatest president in the history of the United States that loves us so much he can't even breathe.
3: Vice President Vance said undecided voters should look at the Trump administration's record rather than vote for Democrats.
5: Do not throw the baby out with the bathwater. Don't give the country over to a bunch of crazy people because you happen to disagree with us on a policy issue here or there.
3: Republicans know that they're up against history, which traditionally rebuffs the party in power during midterms, but they rely on the president's personal appeal to voters. Mr. Vance said with the primetime speaking slot right before the president, it was widely watched by a potential heir to the Make America Great Again movement. On Wednesday night, Republicans heard a new midterm promise in Dallas.
6: President Trump addressed the RNC midterm convention in Dallas.
4: If we win the midterms, we will, on the other hand, provide a, let's call it Trump dividend, $5,000 for every adult citizen in our country.
6: The White House said new investment makes the plan possible and called for making the Trump tax cuts permanent. Willie Nelson, Washington.
3: The U.S. is commemorating the 25th anniversary of the 9/11 attacks that left 3,000 people dead and the nation shaken. That is today. This is SRN News.
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3: California parents are suing school officials. Correspondent Michael Harrington reports.
8: The lawsuit accuses the Palo Alto United School District of sending high school students on a field trip to a local mosque. There they were given Korans and hijabs and encouraged to participate in Muslim religious rituals. It's all part of the school's social justice pathway program, but the only trip to a religious institution was to the mosque. Amongst the parents filing suit are Jews, Hindus, and Zoroastrians. School officials say they're reviewing their practices. Michael Harrington reporting.
3: As Jewish Americans begin their celebration of the High Holy Days, major Jewish organizations are calling on Congress to allocate $1 billion to help houses of worship harden their physical security. Among those urging the funding boost is Nathan Diamant, executive director of the Orthodox Union Advocacy Center. And he tells Jewish News Service that annual funding for the nonprofit security grant program has grown from $10 million in 2004 to just $300 million this year. This is SRN News. Worries about the existential rise of AI has reached Capitol Hill.
9: Amid growing concerns about the potential for artificial intelligence programs to elude human control, lawmakers are demanding information from OpenAI about the breach of AI startup Hugging Face. OpenAI itself disclosed the attack in July, but Republican Senator Josh Hawley's launched an investigation seeking more detail about it. While Democratic Senator Chris Van Hollen is calling on OpenAI to immediately grant federal cybersecurity agencies access to information that would allow them to assess the safety and risks of OpenAI's models. Ben Thomas, Washington.
3: The U.S., the Trump administration, has advanced an idea, a proposal, a dramatic overhaul of the once-in-a-decade U.S. Census. You can hear more details on these.
10: Here's a great challenge for your life today from the book of Hebrews. 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Be satisfied with what you have. The Lord has promised that He will not leave us or desert us. Hebrews 13, verse 5.

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1: This is Max McLean. Listen to the Bible from Revelation 21 as God's judgment of the world is now complete and his sovereignty is no longer challenged. He said to me, "It is done. I am the Alpha and the Omega, the beginning and the end. To him who is thirsty, I will give to drink without cost from the spring of the water of life. He who overcomes will inherit all this, and I will be his God, and he will be my son. But the cowardly, the unbelieving, the vile, the murderers, the sexually immoral, those who practice magic arts, the idolaters and all liars, their place will be in the fiery lake of burning sulfur. This is the second death." One of the seven angels who had the seven bowls full of the seven last plagues came and said to me, "Come, I will show you the bride, the wife of the Lamb." And he carried me away in the spirit to a mountain great and high, and showed me the holy city, Jerusalem, coming down out of heaven from God. It shone with the glory of God, and its brilliance was like that of a very precious jewel, like jasper, clear as crystal. It had a great high wall with 12 gates, and with 12 angels at the gates. On the gates were written the names of the 12 tribes of Israel. There were 3 gates on the east, 3 on the north, 3 on the south, and 3 on the west. The wall of the city had 12 foundations, and on them were the names of the 12 apostles of the Lamb. The angel who talked with me had a measuring rod of gold to measure the city, its gates, and its walls. The city was laid out like a square as long as it was wide. He measured the city with the rod and found it to be 12,000 stadia in length, and as wide and high as it is long. He measured its wall, and it was 144 cubits thick by man's measurement, which the angel was using. The wall was made of jasper, and the city of pure gold, as pure as glass. The foundations of the city walls were decorated with every kind of precious stone. The first foundation was jasper, the second sapphire, the third chalcedony, the fourth emerald, the fifth sardonyx, the sixth carnelian, the seventh chrysolite, the eighth beryl, the ninth topaz, the tenth chrysoprase, the 11th jacinth, and the 12th amethyst. The 12 gates were 12 pearls, each gate made of a single pearl. The great street of the city was of pure gold, like transparent glass. From Revelation 21, listen to the Bible. It's great for the soul.
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4: Most of us eat every day, some of us too much, because yesterday's food is not enough to supply energy for today's needs. Why then do some of us expect yesterday's portion of heavenly manna, the Word of God, to keep us through today's challenges? On this program, we are going to change all of that. 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
5: Good morning, good morning, good morning. It is Friday, September 11, 2026. Hello, my name is L. David Harris. I am your host, and this is Your Daily Portion, where we give you God's Word every single day, and today is no exception. We are continuing in our lesson study series through the books of 1st and 2nd Corinthians, and our caption for today is A Liberal Church. A liberal church. We've been talking about that for the last couple of days and overflow and generosity, etc. Before we get into that, I'd like to say welcome to you. And please, please, if you've not already done so, go over to yourdailyportion.com. 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And also, please, please contribute to Your Daily Portion Ministries, because we are a listener and viewer-supported ministry. Let's go ahead and pray and get underway. Father, we thank you for this day of preparation, and I'm asking you to prepare our hearts more than anything else. Please, as we prepare for the Sabbath, don't let it just be that we clean up and all of that kind of thing, but we are prepared to meet you in holiness. And because of that, now we can be liberal. We can be cheerful givers. We can carry your heart to the people where we are concerned. In Jesus' name I pray. Amen and amen again. A liberal church. I'm going to begin. The lesson writer actually highlighted this quote from the book Acts of the Apostles, page 71. Acts of the Apostles, page 71, that reads, "Those whose hearts are filled with the love of Christ," before we even go any further, is your heart filled with the love of Christ? Like, do you love based on the love that God has given to you? "Those whose hearts are filled with the love of Christ will follow the example of him who for our sake became poor, that through his poverty might be made rich." Money, time, influence, all the gifts they have received from God's hands, they will value only as a means of advancing the work of the gospel. There are times that people accumulate stuff. People who are hoarders, so to speak. You've received so much, and then it's just like, now because you want to be comfortable, finally, after so many years of struggle, you've arrived and you want to be comfortable. Like, I understand wanting to be comfortable, but what about the people who are comfortless? What about the people who need clothing, food, and shelter? The lame, the maimed, the blind, the halt, the fatherless, the widows, right? What about those people? And so God said that the poor will always be with us. Those also who have needs will always be with us. It'll be as a test, though, a test of the will of the people of God. Will we choose to overflow in abundance in their directions? Yeah, I have an obsession with helping people that have had amputations. I'm careful not to say amputees. I'd rather not identify you as people by what has happened to you. But yes, and so prosthetic limbs, that whatever way I can involve myself in supplying or helping to supply those, that's what I love to do, among other things. What is the thing that you love to do? So money, time, influence, all the gifts they have received from God's hand, they will value only as a means of advancing the work of the gospel. Thus, it was in the early church. And when in the church of that of today, it is seen that by the power of the Holy Ghost, the members have taken their affections from the things of the world, and that they are willing to make sacrifices in order that their fellow men may hear the gospel, the truths proclaimed will have a powerful influence upon the hearts. Can I say that a simpler way? Nobody really cares how much you know until they know how much you care. Let me say it again. You're not getting static on your radio. But nobody cares how much you know until they know how much you care. Yeah, and that goes for all of us. So God gave with a liberality that can never be exceeded. Remember, I've talked to you about the song, "You Can't Beat God Giving," no matter how hard you try. The more he gives, the more you give, the more he gives to you. Mm-hmm. So just keep giving, because it's really true. You cannot beat God giving, no matter how hard you try. So the church, the faith fellowship that follows his example, finds that giving is the only way left to show how much they love him. Yes. Okay. So we're going to go into the Old Testament Bible book of First Chronicles. First Chronicles chapter 29 and verse 14. And you have heard this sung in churches. "All things come of thee and of thine own we have given thee." Can you hear it in your mind? "All things come of thee and of thine own have we given thee? And so Nathan, that's the interesting word, the term, that's what it means, Nathan, to give, to grant, to bestow. So David's declaration before the entire assembly of God's people strips away any sense of personal achievement in giving. Isn't it ironic that that term actually is Nathan when God sent that prophet to him to correct him? But that's what the term actually means. Everything returned to God was his to begin with. The giver is not a donor making a contribution. We are stewards returning what was always his. We give thee but thine own, whatever it may be. All that we have is thine, O Lord, a trust, O Lord, from thee. That is the reality of the thing. And so when people say that, you know, among the faith fellowship that we are paying our tithe, it's like, how could you be paying? Where did you get it from? I thought the Bible said that God is the one that gives us the ability or the power to get wealth. I thought that all things come from God. God has not withheld any good or perfect gift. And so really, God does not need our offerings. I think the Bible writer said it. David said it too. He was like, what? If I had a need, this is God. If I had a need, I wouldn't tell you. Like, the cattle on the thousand hills are mine. I don't need anything from you, but he owns everything. What he invites is not our charity. Just hold on for a second. But our participation. God is saying, I'm giving you an opportunity to join me in this ministry. I'm giving you an opportunity to join me in this ministry. Praise God. Okay. So giving is the language God has provided for us to say with our hands what our mouths declare with words, that we love him, that we trust him, that we recognize everything we have came from God. So, what is the next action? Give your next offering with David's words in your heart. All things come of you, O Lord, and we give you only what is already yours. And let that perspective turn the act of giving into pure worship. Let's see if we can get one more quote in before I let you go. The Lord does not need our offerings. We cannot enrich him by our gifts. Says the psalmist, all things come of thee, and of thine own have we given thee. Yet God permits us to show our appreciation for his mercies by self-sacrificing efforts. That is coming in from Counsels on Stewardship, page 18. Make it a great day. Peace.
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7: I remember my parents saying things like, I remember where I was when I heard President Kennedy was shot, or when Neil Armstrong walked on the moon. And I wondered what sort of event would so profoundly impact my life that I would be able to say in my lifetime, I remember where I was when. I was in the west of Tulsa on September the 11th, 2001, wondering why my dial-up internet connection was so slow. And when the news finally started dripping in, I couldn't believe what I was reading. There was no TV where I was staying, so we huddled around a TV at a local Walmart, staring in disbelief with a group of others while the unthinkable was playing out before us. And then we heard the stories of bravery. New York firefighters, Todd Beamer, Let's Roll, people helping others to safety. And then, of course, we reflected on the fact that this attack was planned, that people were actually responsible for this utter atrocity. Everyone with a pulse was confronted by the reality, though not for the first time, of course, that evil exists. We're told by Bible writer Peter to be sober, be vigilant, because your adversary, the devil, as a roaring lion, walketh about, seeking whom he may devour. And that's this world. The devil doesn't discriminate and is evil. But love moved the God of heaven to do something about sin, and his first impulse was not to punish sinful people, but to save them. The cross was where heaven gave all to remedy sin and its effects. When sin came, Jesus would die for the sin of the world, even for the sins of those responsible for terrorist attacks. To see how evil evil can be, we have 9/11. To see the enormity of the love of God, we have the cross. Reflect on the cross and you will be convinced that God is love. John Bradshaw, It Is Written.

After over the Passover week, Jesus met his disciples here in Galilee by the lake. It was in this area that Jesus spent most of his time with his disciples. And the memories of feeding the 5,000, being called to follow Jesus, walking on water, and the little town of Capernaum would have been fresh in their minds. As they arrived, Peter proposed that they go fishing for the night. But despite their competence as fishermen, they caught nothing. Jesus was then standing on the shore, and he called out and asked them if they had caught anything, to which they answered no. He then tells them to throw their nets onto the right side of the boat. John then realizes that this is Jesus and tells Peter. Peter then is so excited, he jumps out of the boat and swims to shore. The rest of the disciples are now left in the boat, desperately trying to bring it to shore with their now huge catch of fish, which was another miracle that Jesus performed. Arriving here at the shore of the lake, Jesus has a fire of coals ready with some loaves and fishes and asks them to dine. Here the setting is very important. Coals are only mentioned twice in the book of John. Here in chapter 21 and previously in John chapter 18, when Peter was warming himself at a fire of coals when he denied Jesus. Here he has a physical reminder of that terrible night. Jesus asked Peter if he loves him more than these, to which Peter responds, "Yes, Lord, you know that I love you." Peter previously had said that he would love Jesus more than anyone else, but now he humbly replies, "Yes, Lord, I love you." Jesus then asked the second time, "Do you love me?" To which he gets the response, "Yes, Lord, you know that I love you." Jesus then asked Peter the third time, "Simon, son of Jonas, do you love me?" The Bible says in John chapter 21 and verse 17 that Peter is grieved that he is asked the third time, and he says, "Yes, Lord, you know all things. You know that I love you." And once again, he is told to feed my sheep. This story really comes to life when you understand the different Greek words for love. Two of them are used in this passage, agape and phileo. The first time Jesus asks Peter and says, "Peter, do you agape love me?" To which Peter responds, "Lord, I phileo love you." Jesus then asks him a second time, "Peter, do you agape love me?" To which Peter responds, "Lord, I phileo love you." You see, agape is like the divine kind of love. And maybe Jesus was testing Peter out to see how humble he was. The third time he says, "Peter, do you phileo love me?" To which Peter responds, "Lord, you know that I phileo love you." Peter says, "Lord, you know that's all I can give. That's the only love I have, and that's the love I will give to you, and I give it to you today." Peter had previously said that though others forsake you, he wouldn't. He had been bold and brash in his outward display of love and affection, but now he knows his weakness and shows humility in front of the other disciples. They know that he is truly sorry, and they witness Jesus lovingly restore him. Peter had experienced deep anguish the night after he denied Jesus three times. And now they see Jesus accept his repentance and lovingly restore him. Many people resonate with Peter, for in him we see our brash and impetuous selves. We see our pride and lack of humility in Peter, but seeing how Jesus lovingly restores him gives us hope that even after we have let our Savior down, he tenderly and kindly seeks us out. No one should ever be scared to approach God and come to him. The Bible says in Proverbs that a righteous man falls seven times and then rises. Peter fell, but Jesus lifted him back up, and he will restore us today when we humbly come to him in prayer.

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1: It's Crazy Money Day. Hi, I'm Chuck Bentley with My Money Life from Crown. An online story reminds me that money itself cannot solve man's problems. A homeless man named Ted was featured in a 2005 documentary. Filmmakers gave him $100,000, offered free financial coaching, and followed his journey with cameras. At first, life seemed to be turning around for Ted. He moved out from under a bridge into a motel, then into an apartment. From all outward appearances, he seemed to have gained stability and hope. But as the months passed, Ted stopped listening to the financial experts trying to help him. Gradually, the money disappeared. 6 months later, the money was gone, along with his apartment. He ended up living back where he started, under the bridge. It's a sobering reminder that money can create opportunity, but it can't create wisdom. Lasting financial change comes from developing new habits, embracing wise counsel, and learning to manage what God has entrusted to us. God's financial principles are not merely ideas to admire. 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
2: 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More than half of all students have said social media made them feel less confident about themselves. 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Over 90% of parents think social media is having a negative impact on their children's mental health. In fact, the Surgeon General suggests adding a warning label that states, social media can be toxic to the mental health of young people. 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
3: This is Shauna on Johnny Erickson Tata Sharing Hope. This week, we've been talking about chronic pain and how we can live with it and the providence of God. And Johnny, you've often said, and you've even written, that suffering and pain can only be understood and embraced in light of eternity.
4: Oh, that is so right. And I would add that you can only rejoice in your pain and suffering as you view it all from that eternal perspective.
3: Yes.
4: If we want to experience joy, we've got to look at pain from an end times point of view. You know, that glorious age when God will unfold His plan and we will actually see how pain served us on earth, how it chiseled away at pride and chipped away at our sin, always refining, always polishing the image of Christ in us. We will see how pain literally pushed us into the arms of Jesus because we had nowhere else to turn. Pain will reveal how Jesus drew near to us in our agony. We will look back and see that it was pain who showed us how fragile and brief life really was. We'll be grateful for how pain sandblasted us to the core and stripped away all those unnecessary temporary props. Best of all, we'll see how pain helped seal the bond between us and our union with Jesus Christ. From heaven's perspective, we will be amazed at how pain cultivated a closer, much more intimate communion with Jesus. And this intimate communion with Christ, produced in turn a heavenly joy in our earthly suffering. It was an unshakable joy that even helped us rejoice in our afflictions. You know, the kind of joy that bolstered us through the worst days of pain. Does that sound impossible? Well, not at all, because listen to this. Psalm 16 says that in God's presence, there's fullness of joy. So if pain pushes you into the presence of God, eventually there you will find fullness of joy. Oh, I could go on and on, but the point here is simply to show how pain only makes sense in light of heaven's perspective. It's why you will often hear me say, please don't waste your pain. Don't waste your suffering. Look at it from an end times perspective. For when you do, you can be, as 2 Corinthians 6:10 says, you could be sorrowful, yet always rejoicing. And when you trust God in your pain, joy does not deny your anguish. Joy merely interprets your pain through the lens of God's wise and loving purposes. I know that when I meditate on all the Bible promises that speak of no more sorrow or sighing, no more death, no more tears, no more disease, when I meditate on these things, my joy increases. I have joy in God himself, a heavenly gladness that rises from treasuring him above all things, no matter what the circumstances, even if it's great anguish and affliction. Oh, friend, these are the Bible truths that keep me going. These are the Bible promises assuring me that my pain fits. As hard as it is, it fits. It's not a mistake or an error in God's plan. It is perhaps his greatest tool when it comes to preparing me for heaven. And that's a fact to hold on to today if you struggle with chronic pain.
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What does God think about your busy life? I'm Mary Lohman of the Christian Working Woman, and as we complete that topic today, I wonder if you have some bad habits that are making matters worse, causing you to be unnecessarily busy, eating up your time and keeping you from doing all the good things God wants you to do. Here are some of those things that can exacerbate our busyness. Poor time management. If you're not good at managing time, here are four things that will help you. Whatever you have to do today that you don't want to do, do it first. Please believe me, this will help you immensely. If you tend to put off what you don't want to do, then it piles up on you, right? You will be amazed at how it will free your mind and your energy to know that the thing you didn't want to do today is already done. And eliminate as many interruptions as possible. If others interrupt you frequently, think of ways to minimize it. More importantly, stop interrupting yourself. Stay on task. Set goals for yourself. Give yourself rewards for staying on task. Whatever you can do to eliminate interruptions will save you a lot of time. Finish one job before you start another, if possible. Jumping from one task to another always wastes your time. If you can finish one thing before starting another, you'll eliminate a lot of startup time. And then always have a plan for your day in writing. Whether you use a to-do list, a calendar, your smartphone, or computer, whatever, when you make a plan for your day with some sense of priorities, you will see great improvement in the use of your time. And then procrastination. A simple cure for procrastination is this. Do it right and do it now. If you have to do it, don't put it off. Believe me, living by this simple principle will bring remarkable changes in your life. And then negative attitudes. Get rid of them. Negativity drains your energy and slows you down. Paul wrote to the Philippians that we are to rejoice in the Lord always, and that leaves no time for complaining and griping and being negative. Well, how does God feel about your busyness?

0: I'm Alisa Morgan. The first step to take in becoming the parent you want to be is to begin a relationship with God by accepting Jesus Christ as your Savior and your Lord. Would you think about it for a few minutes with me now? Just say, God, you know what? I need you. I understand that you died on the cross for me, that you've paid the price for my sins. And Jesus, I want to trust you as my Savior and my Lord. Would you come into my life now? If you pray that prayer, let someone know.
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3: With SRN News, I'm Bernie Bennett. On Thursday, President Donald Trump returned to the stage on the second and final night of the landmark GOP midterm convention in Dallas. Mr. Trump implored the crowd to go and vote. Republicans are counting on President Trump to rally voter enthusiasm. Giving the closing remarks at the convention, the president said backers need to pretend that he's running and back Republicans.
4: You got to do me the biggest favor you've ever done me. You've got to do this for me. You've got to pretend I'm on the ticket. I'm on the ticket. I'm on the ticket. He's on the ticket.
3: President Trump ended the convention by imploring Republicans to vote this November.
4: Go out and vote. Go out and vote. Thank you.
3: The Trump administration has designated 21 Latin American and Caribbean criminal groups as foreign terrorist organizations, with the latest, an Ecuadorian group added to the list on Wednesday. The announcement came during the U.S. Secretary of State Marco Rubio's visit to Colombia, Ecuador, and Peru, where he is focused on the U.S. strategy to combat drug trafficking in Latin America. More details at SRNNews.com. The U.S. is increasing pressure on the International Criminal Court, leading to more countries leaving the institution. Venezuela and Chad recently announced their departure, joining Burkina Faso, Mali, and Niger. The U.S. has been critical of the ICC, with Secretary of State Rubio launching a campaign against it in July. Chad specifically cited U.S. influence in its decision to leave. Some countries accuse the ICC of selective justice, particularly against African nations. Despite these challenges, the court continues its investigations and has welcomed new members like Ukraine, emphasizing its commitment to global justice. You can find more on these stories at srnnews.com.
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3: Who is attending youth groups at church? Correspondent Michael Harrington reports.
5: A new poll released by the Barna Group finds 57% of self-described Christian teenagers have shown up at least once for youth group over the past 3 months. Boys are more likely than girls to be there, 63% to 52%. The poll also indicates that as teens get older, 17 and 18, they're less likely to attend youth group at their church. Barna says the question of whether youth groups are doing a lot to activate adolescents' faith is harder to answer. Michael Harrington reporting.
3: A group of former Amazon warehouse employees is suing the company for systematically discriminating against pregnant workers, accusing the company of denying their basic accommodations and penalizing some who took time off for hospital visits. The four women have filed a proposed nationwide class action suit in New York's federal court, accusing Amazon of violating the 2022 Pregnant Workers Fairness Act. You can find more of these stories at srnnews.com. America remembers.
6: Friday's milestone anniversary of the September 11, 2001 attacks at the World Trade Center in New York, the Pentagon outside Washington, D.C., and a field in Shanksville, Pennsylvania, where passengers thwarted an attack by bringing down the plane, will bring memorials, wreath-laying, flag-flying, moments of silence, vigils, and readings of victims' names, all in tribute to a day that about half of U.S. adults remember as the most historic event of their lifetime. The attacks unfolding in about 90 minutes, but leaving a decades-long trail of consequences from personal grief to far-flung wars. I'm Julie Walker.
3: Mike Evans, DeMarcus Robinson, and Deebo Samuel all caught touchdown passes from Brock Purdy, and the San Francisco 49ers routed the Los Angeles Rams 27-7 in the first NFL regular season game played in Australia.
7: Here's a great challenge for your life today from the book of Hebrews. Don't fall in love with money. Be satisfied with what you have. The Lord has promised that He will not leave us or desert us. Hebrews 13, verse 5.

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1: I happened to be there when my friend Rick tried a jet ski for the first time. Now, you may have seen those little water machines that look kind of like a baby snowmobile, and they're a lot of fun. But it takes some skill to stay balanced on them as they start to take off across the water. Now, Rick actually handled it pretty well for a while. He's a good water skier. That didn't surprise me. But it was inevitable that he would eventually fall off. And I expected when he hit the water, that jet ski was going to take right off without him, you know, across the water. I wondered how he'd ever get back. It didn't happen. That jet ski is designed to start going in a circle near you, and it did, and it circles until you can get back on. How nice. That's exactly what you need when you fall off, right? Well, I'm Ron Hutchcraft, and I want to have a word with you today about there when you fall. Our word for today, from the Word of God, comes from Lamentations chapter 3, and we're going to begin reading at verse 19. Now, you probably were not discussing Lamentations over breakfast this morning, but Jeremiah wrote it. It follows this long book that's named after him, of course. Now, he's a great man of God, but he's a great man of God who knew about failure, too. In fact, here's what he says. Maybe some things you and I can relate to. In fact, pretty sure we can. Beginning with Lamentations 3, verse 19, and then ending with a phrase that you may have sung in church many, many times. I remember my affliction in my wandering. Oh, can you relate to that? He says, and then the bitterness and the gall, I well remember them. Okay, see, his mind is playing back failures. My soul is downcast within me, he says. In other words, this really gets me depressed. Yet I call this to mind, and there I have hope. Well, the sun's coming up now. He says, because of the Lord's great love, we are not consumed. For his compassions never fail. They are new every morning, and here it comes. Great is your faithfulness. You can probably hear the song. Jeremiah is reflecting on times when even the most committed of us believers fall off, so to speak, as my friend fell off that jet ski. And he captures the feelings very well. When I fail, my Lord, I feel discouraged, depressed, sometimes like, what's the use? But every new day, every morning, his compassions do not fail. His mercies are new every morning. Every new day, I find my Lord circling near me to pick me up, even though I fell off. The prophet Zephaniah says, every new day, he does not fail. Yes, when I looked at how that jet ski operated, I couldn't help but think of how our Lord deals with us. It could be that even now, you're feeling crushed by a feeling of failure. You've let your Lord down. You've let yourself down. You've let other people down. And maybe you feel like you're just going to stay down. In fact, at times like these, your feelings are telling you, hey, man, you fell off. And you know what? The Lord's going on without you, buddy. Wrong. His mercies are new every morning. Jeremiah said, my hope is every new day is a new start. Great, he says of God, is your faithfulness. Not great is our faithfulness. Great is his faithfulness. So no failure needs to last more than 24 hours because there's a new day and there's new mercies. Today, your Lord is there circling faithfully. See, he stopped when you fell off, and he's been lovingly waiting to pick you up and get you off to a fresh new start.
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0: fitting in. 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
0: Upside down, inside out, that's what faith in Jesus looks like. It looks like loving our enemies, dying to ourselves, humbling ourselves, giving generously without expectation, forgiving those who hurt us. Romans 12 says, "Do not be conformed to the pattern of this world, but be transformed by the renewing of your mind." A relationship with Jesus changes us. And as we focus our hearts and our minds on the things of God, we are transformed. My friend, we're not called to fit in. Instead, we're called to be set apart, to love God and to do His good and perfect will. Our faith is an upside down, inside out faith.
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3: With SRN News, I'm Bernie Bennett. As we mark 25 years since 9/11, we remember one of the most iconic pieces of sound from the time in history, that time in our history. Laura Winter says this report.
4: Today across the country, we pause to remember the radical Islamic terrorist attack 25 years ago and remember all the innocent people killed and those still suffering from the health effects. We remember the most iconic piece of audio from that time. President George W. Bush standing on the pile a few days after the terrorist attack, using a megaphone and some in the crowd shouting they could not hear what he was saying. And to that, the former president said this.
5: I can hear you. The rest of the world hears you, and the people who knocked these buildings down will hear all of us soon.
4: Laura Winters reporting.
3: President Donald Trump plans to attend a ceremony at the Pentagon today. Other administration officials are expected to attend the observance at the National September 11th Memorial in New York. President Trump returned to the stage on the second and final night of the landmark GOP midterm conventions in Dallas. Mr. Trump implored the crowd to go and vote. Republicans are expecting him to rally voter enthusiasm. He said that the job market performance performed very well during his second term.
6: More Americans are working today than ever before. Your 401ks, by the way, are up $44,000 on average, $44,000, and most of you much higher than that.
3: Firefighters have found human remains inside of a ferry that caught fire in the Philippines, leaving 5 dead and 84 missing. The Coast Guard says the fire was declared out on Friday. Rescuers earlier struggled to enter the burning vessel due to heat and smoke. More details at srnnews.com.
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3: Another look at religious persecution around the globe.
7: Many are killed, beaten, or jailed for their faith, but how many are forced into exile? The Pew Research Center has been adding up the numbers of people who have been driven from their homes because of their religious beliefs. In 2023, 58 countries saw some amount of displacement caused by persecution. It was the worst in the Middle East and North Africa, where 60% of countries saw displacements, 44% in the Asia-Pacific region. Michael Harrington reporting.
3: Australians will now be asked to reveal their so-called sexual orientation and whether they identify as a different gender in the latest census that occurs every 5 years. The 66-question census is the first under a center-left Labor Party government since 2011. The current government decided to allow the LGBT questions after having dropped them temporarily 2 years ago as divisive. This is SRNnews.com. Hong Kong court has sentenced three Tiananmen vigil organizers to prison in a national security case.
8: Elizabeth Tang, wife of convicted Lee Chuk-yang, who along with Chow Hang-tung and Albert Ho were sentenced of inciting subversion earlier this year, tells reporters, "I think many people are shocked and angry because there were thousands and thousands of citizens who participated in the candlelight vigils in Victoria Park. Even though some people may not attend the vigils in person, they were supportive. So this sentence is also a punishment to those people." The three defendants were charged in September 2021 and have been in custody for years. The case is widely seen as a barometer of Hong Kong's eroding freedoms as Beijing clamps down on dissent. I'm Charles de Ledesma.
3: 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I'm Bernie Bennett in Washington.
9: Here's a great challenge for your life today from the book of Hebrews. 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Be satisfied with what you have. The Lord has promised that He will not leave us or desert us. Hebrews 13, verse 5.

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1: 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It's not our job as bonus parents for our kids to call us mom or dad. It's our job for them to lead them in such a way that they call God Father. That became the thrust of my bonus parenting.
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2: Got Cheryl Shoemake back in the studio. We're going to dive back into her story and her ministry, and you're going to love it, and it's going to be a good day.
1: I am a born and reared Detroiter. I went to Eastern Michigan University, met my former husband there, was married to him for about 17 years. I got saved, began following hard after Jesus, and really believed that this was God's will, that we would go ahead and get married. About 6 years into that marriage, we had my daughter. Unfortunately, that marriage ended in divorce. Very, very hard time, but I say now that I would do it again for how I learned God. I learned him as father, as friend, as provider, as husband, in a way that I didn't know before.
2: Now, your daughter was 10?
1: She was 10 at the time.
2: Because I went through it when I was 7.
1: Did you?
2: We never talked. Never was a conversation with me. I mean, later when I was probably 19, 20, I'm like, Mom, can we talk about the divorce? But my dad comes to visit, sitting across in our little one.
3: And you didn't know your dad well at all.
2: I mean, I saw him 4 or 5 times a year. He lived in Florida. I was in Ohio. Long story. But so he comes to visit us and he's sitting across the family room, which was as big as this table. Our entire apartment was just this tiny little thing. And Ann says, hey, and his name's Dave. Hey, Dave, we want to hear your side of the divorce. No. We don't talk about that. My dad has never talked about this. And I mean, he is going to be so mad.
3: He gave me a look like, don't ever. We don't do this in our family.
2: And
3: like,
2: my dad just looks across and he goes, nobody's ever asked.
1: Wow.
2: And then he told us. And I heard a whole nother story I'd never heard my whole life.
1: Yeah.
2: Was very helpful and healing. Mm-hmm. But I mean, just that was like, man, this is something you need to be talking to your teenager or your 10-year-old or your 8-year-old. Mm-hmm. If they're old enough to process, if they're not 3 or 4, but if they're as a mom or a dad, you've got to be in their life to help them walk through that, right?
3: Yeah. What were some of the things you asked your daughter or you said to your daughter during that time?
1: Well, what I asked her a lot was, okay, how are you feeling about this? Tell me, what did that look like to you? What did that feel like to you? What I found out she's now 33, what I have discovered over the years is that she noticed a lot more than what I gave her credit for. She was telling me things.
3: Really?
1: Yeah, about her father's personality, about some things that she noticed in the marriage. And I was, you saw that? She was like, Mom, I live there. Yes, I saw all of that. And now she had the language to articulate that. Yeah. So I think what talking to kids can do is it can give them the language to articulate these very big emotions that they're feeling and they don't know how to categorize, right? Mm. So I would ask her to tell me about your emotions around this. I also, when she spent time, because it was very difficult because she would go and spend time and she was spending time with someone that she believed had broke up her parents' marriage, right? So she was having
3: hard.
1: It was very hard.
2: Yeah.
1: So I would ask her, and I'm not saying this is the best thing to do, but I would ask, what's good? What was good? And that was how, even if she only could come up with, well, she can cook. I was like, great. You have good food to eat when you're there,
3: and
1: right?
3: Inside you're thinking, oh, I didn't want her to do anything good. Sorry, that would just be me.
2: My mom never said that.
3: Your mom never said anything.
2: She never said anything negative about my dad.
1: Yeah.
2: But she never said, because my dad remarried.
1: Okay.
2: And I go down and see him and my stepmom, and she never said, what's great about his new wife.
1: Yeah.
2: I mean, she wasn't negative. She was never negative about either one of them.
3: No.
2: She didn't do it. You went next level.
3: That's next level.
2: You went next level. And you know, Ann mentioned discipleship. I thought, you know, we could start another show, but I said we just keep going. That's a passion of yours.
1: Absolutely.
2: Explain that, because there's stepmom sanity, there's discipleship.
3: You've
2: it's all woven together.
3: All over the country, maybe the world on this.
2: Yeah. Well,
1: you know, I don't separate discipleship from the other things that I do, from stepmom sanity or Sal Bono Blended Families or working with human trafficking victims. I don't separate it from that, because that is the mission. That is what we've been given, to make disciples who make disciples then. So if I separate the two, or if I conflate activity with making disciples, then I've missed the whole point of what Jesus said to do. The woman who led me to a saving relationship with the Lord, the first thing she did was say, hey, this is what we do. We go out and we win souls for Christ, and we get them connected with churches, because evangelism is just the first step of discipleship. Discipling really is helping people know God. And we all have that responsibility. The Bible tells us in, I think it's 2 Corinthians 5, everything is from God, who has reconciled us to himself through Jesus Christ. And we've all been given the ministry of reconciliation, meaning that we all have the responsibility to know God and then make him known. And that's all discipleship is to connect this person over here with God. And the Holy Spirit will do the job of formation and transformation as well, right? We get to roll up in their lives in very unique and fun ways. So when I first got saved, that's what I was told to do. And the first thing that we did is we ran out to the Indy 500. So here I am, newly saved. We're at the Indy 500. It's a huge party. Everybody, it's like Mardi Gras, but with executives, right? They're just out there partying and drinking. And I'm trying to give the gospel to different people. And
3: I've got to hear, like, give us the whole, like, what'd you say coming up to them?
1: Okay, so I'm new at this, right?
3: I know, I'm like, Dave, brand new. I did all this too with crew. Like, we would go door to door when we go to a Christmas conference.
1: Let's hear it. Yes, I would go up to these people that are partying, drinking, and doing all the things, and like, excuse me, do you know the Lord Jesus as your Savior? Like, brand new. I heard so many rude comments, and a couple of people that kindly listened, but for the most part, I mean, I got a crash course in what not to do, honestly. But at some point, this is the moment, I think, that discipleship became a passion for me. I was standing on the corner, and I was watching everyone. It was almost like the world went into slow motion. And they were dancing and jumping and singing, and just revelry was going on. And I started weeping because I could feel God's compassion for them. And I kept saying, they don't know. Like, they really don't know the disease that they have been diagnosed with, the sin, and they don't know that the remedy is available, that death is the outcome of sin, but that life has been made available to them. I was overwhelmed by the love of God to such an extent that I just wept. Someone thought I was afraid, but the person who led me to the Lord, she looked at me, she said, oh no, she's not afraid. And I prayed that day on that street corner, Lord, please don't let me ever lose your love for the lost. And I can't say that I have cultivated this. I have just surrendered to the cultivation of the Holy Spirit. I know that I will never look into the eyes of somebody whom God does not love or for whom Christ didn't die, despite what's going on in their life, despite how they may be acting towards me. I just know that God loves them, even if they come from Ohio, and Christ died for them. And my primary job is to communicate that, to give the opportunity, at least. God does. He owns his outcome. My job is obedience.
2: And you were a college student then, right?
1: I was a college student. I was 18 years old, something like that.
2: So have you never lost that? Because a lot of people have the fire in college, and then you see them 10, 20 years later, they're not even cold, they're cynical.
1: Yeah.
2: You know, they've gone on a really dark journey, and you're as hot for Christ now as you were
1: There have been ebbs and flows. Yeah. Like right after I got married, we came back from our honeymoon and I went right into ministry, youth ministry, phone ministry. We had just started, our church had just started a television ministry. So I'm praying on the phone. So I had all of these opportunities to stay stoked, right?
2: Yeah.
1: But eventually that stopped. And no, it waned. It absolutely waned because I wasn't in it every day. I'm in life. I am going through my own issues and trying to figure all of that out. And honestly, I can distinctly remember a 6-month period where I did not like people at all. I didn't want to be bothered. Don't talk to me. Don't call me. No, I'm not praying with you. I mean, that's how I just didn't want to be bothered with people. But at some point I realized, okay, God, if you love them and I don't, then my problem is love right now. Mm. And I need you to smear again my heart with your love so that I fall in love with you primarily and fall in love again. I just lost my first love, right? And I fall in love again with people. Life had beat it out.
3: That's a good litmus test of how we feel about people. I love that you're saying all
1: you
3: that.
1: You know, the scripture tells us in Luke to guard your heart lest drunkenness, debauchery, or the cares of life.
3: Yeah.
1: I love that Jesus put the cares of life in the same category as debauchery and drunkenness. It's not the same, it doesn't have the same moral impact, but it does have the same impact on our lives in that it draws us away from God. It draws us away from fervency and from zeal. One of the things that I pray on a consistent basis is, God, purify my devotion.
3: Mm.
1: Help me to love you more and without agenda, just to love you, just to know you, to be with you. Because I know out of that, you know, the scripture also tells us that we, as you know, with unveiled faces, as looking into a mirror, behold the glory of the Lord, are being changed into that same glory. That as I behold him, I will become like him. His heart will be developed in me. So by purifying my devotion, by purifying my love for him, the natural outpost of that is discipleship. Mm. The natural outpost of that is evangelism, is prayer for revival, is all the things that we're talking about right now.
3: And I'm just going to say it because we've been in the church world and ministry world for 46 years. You can do ministry with a heart that's not on fire for Jesus.
1: Yes, you can.
3: And we just do it out of our flesh. We've done it for years. We know how to do it. But I think it's really important.
2: I mean, we're not sitting here saying we're doing it right now.
3: No. I'm saying every single person can do that.
2: Yeah.
3: Mm-hmm. But you do not have the impact, the joy, if you're not a connected to the
2: vine. But I don't think you can love first.
3: Me neither.
2: Before being loved. And I know you've written about that.
1: Yes.
2: I don't think that's possible.
1: I don't think so either.
2: Supernatural spirit empowered ability. When somebody is hard to love, or they're not loving you back. So explain that.
1: Yeah, well, first of all, let's just say this. Again, we talked about the scripture, it's the love of God that's shed abroad in our heart by the Holy Spirit. And that is not just God shedding his love so that we can share it, but it is first him letting us know how loved we are. Paul said, I would that you would know the height and depth and breadth and width of God's great love for you. When I know that I am loved, that I am secure in my identity in Christ, I am not looking to other people as props in my life to help my ego, to bolster me. They're not projects anymore. They become people to love.
3: You're not doing it for identity. You're doing it out of identity.
1: From identity, right? Like the Bible tells us, it's like Colossians 3. Paul starts that portion of scripture with, since then you have been raised with Christ. Like there's an assumption of truth here. Since you've been raised with Christ, then he goes on the rest of that and says, live like it. Mm. And part of that living like it is putting on Christ, is loving others, you know, humble. So I'm not fighting for life. I have life. I'm not fighting for identity, as you said, and I am living from identity. I'm not fighting for position. I'm already seated with Christ.
3: Yeah.
1: So I don't have to compete with you. I don't have to compare myself to you. I don't have to use you to make myself feel better. I can simply owe you nothing but to love you. That's it, because I'm already loved. Mm-hmm. I'm already wanted. I'm already valued. I'm already chosen, beloved, and holy. I'm already that. If we can believe that, But first, we have to believe that God is, right?
2: Yeah.
1: I mean, honestly, like, if I don't believe that God is infinitely holy and exceedingly good, then I won't believe anything that he has to say.
3: Yeah.
1: So if I can believe that God is true, then I can believe that what he says about me is true. And then that frees me from no matter what's going on in my life. Again, we're not talking about spiritual bypassing.
3: Right.
1: No matter what's going on in my life, I can then love. Mm. I can forgive. I can look at this person in front of me that's acting really ugly and say, Jesus loves you too. And Lord, help me. Help me to express that right now in this moment. I can put up healthy boundaries,
3: yes,
1: because sometimes loving a person is, okay, I need to separate myself from you because if I stay in your presence, I'm going to act ugly too.
3: Mm-hmm.
1: Sometimes it's putting up healthy boundaries. Whatever it is, I can do that because I am loved.
3: Yeah, that's so good.
2: Now, how do you do that as you walk into a stepfamily situation? I know that's your world in terms of stepfamily sanity.
3: And history.
1: Yeah, yeah.
2: And then, you know, choosing to love before they're loving you back. That can be a stepfamily experience. How
1: sure.
2: do you manage and navigate that? Because I know you help people do that.
1: Yeah, you manage it carefully. Mm. And you manage it prayerfully. And you manage it honestly. There are times when it is hard.
2: Mm.
1: When I fall into expecting reciprocity.
2: Mm.
1: So that's an invitation from the Holy Spirit for me to then run back to him and say, okay, I did this with the wrong motives. Can you help me do it with the right motives again? It is also understanding what my job is, which pulls me back to discipleship. I have a friend, Summer Butler, who says it like this. God told her that her job was not for her sons, her bonus sons, to call her mother, but for them through her to call him father.
3: Oh, that's so
1: and
3: good. Say it one more time.
1: It's not our job as bonus parents for our kids to call us mom or dad. It's our job for them to lead them in such a way that they call God father. That became the thrust of my bonus parenting. So that allowed me to be able to come along mom and not as a threat, but as, or not as somebody trying to take your place or trying to fight for my place, but as someone who's going to support you in your parenting. It allowed me to come alongside my husband and support him in his parenting. It allowed me to give space to my bonus children for them to lead the relationship and not try to push in and be this accepted, wonderful, cape on my back, you know, super stepmom. It allowed me to put the cape down and just be and know that I was enough because God had set me in this family, right? Interestingly enough, that without all of the pushing and shoving and vying for position, my place was found, even in the difficulties. My bonus daughter is getting married and I'm planning the bridal shower with the support of her mom.
3: Wow.
1: My bonus son, you know, one of the first gifts I got from him was a cup. I love mom, right? Those weren't things that I asked, and they call me Cheryl. Those weren't things that I asked for. Those were things that God allowed to happen just because I loved freely, not easily, but freely.
3: Good.
1: Yeah.
3: That's so good.
2: So how many kids you have now?
1: We have four. We have, our oldest is actually Jonathan's bonus daughter from his first marriage. Do not tell her she's not mine. She will cut you. She will cut you. Then the next one down is my bio daughter, Kayla. And then we have Jonathan's bio daughter who's getting married. And then we have our bio son who was the youngest, Jonathan's bio son, I should say, who was the youngest. So we have four and I have a grandson.
3: Wow.
1: Yes.
3: So fun.
1: Isn't it? Nobody told me. Grandkids are like God's reward for putting up with teenagers. That's what I say. I love this kid like nobody's business.
3: Man, so fun.
1: He knows it. He knows it. My husband knows it. Everybody knows it. He can have whatever he wants from grandma. He can. Which is another thing. Like, I am not his biological grandma, but I'm grandma.
3: Yeah, yeah.
1: And his biological grandma is Sugar. That's what he calls her. And when they were out one day. It's so funny. They were out one day. They asked him, oh, is this your grandmother? And he said, oh, no, this is my Sugar. My grandma's at home. So, I mean, you know,
3: so
1: I love
3: cute.
1: It. They don't know. He's so cute. He's so adorable.
3: How
1: when we're
3: old
1: done,
3: is he?
1: I'll show you. He's four.
3: Yeah.
1: So he's at a great age.
3: That's such a fun age.
1: It is a fun age.
3: Well, I think our listeners are going to be excited because they're going to hear more from Cheryl.
2: Yeah. Are you excited?
1: I'm excited too. Thank you so much for the opportunity. I'm excited for who, I don't know who's going to be in front of me. I'm excited to have those conversations.
2: We never do either.
1: Oh, okay. I don't feel bad.
2: They're always great. I mean, everybody that comes in here is brought by God.
1: Yeah.
2: There's a sovereign God who's sort of orchestrated that moment. Mm-hmm. And you never know how that guest and that conversation is going to literally change the course of somebody's life and legacy.
1: Yeah. Right.
2: It's powerful to think we sit in here and we talk,
1: right,
2: and God's spirit goes, I'm going to use that in ways, and hopefully we hear back. I mean, yeah.
3: And for those of
2: email
3: you,
2: email us and let us know. Yeah, but yeah.
3: For those of you that didn't hear the episode before, go back and listen to that one. But Cheryl's going to be coming in, and as Dave's having a knee replacement surgery,
2: I'll be laying on a couch.
3: Yes.
2: While you're doing this work.
1: I'll be working.
3: Pray for me.
2: Yeah, you'll be working.
1: I will be praying for you.
3: Yes, thank you. Dave will be great.
2: The last time I had back surgery years ago, and I found out later, as I came home and laid on the couch and said, hey, I'm going to do everything the doc said. I'm just going to lay here. I'm not supposed to twist. I heard later that my wonderful wife and my son went in the bathroom, the next room, and started laughing out loud.
3: Because he was trying, he's like, you know, he's so, I don't even, I can't. It was not nice of me, but he's like, oh, I can't, like, you guys, you need to. And instead, we didn't say anything negative. Mm-hmm. We just both ran to the other part of the house. And we laugh.
1: Isn't it funny when the one that's larger in charge has to, yeah. I get it. I might have been laughing with you. Yeah, I'm just saying.
3: See, that's why I need prayer, because I'm not always empathetic when it comes to that.
2: You can edit that part out, that they're laughing at me and with me. Because I'm not going to be a happy camper for a few weeks.
3: You're a good patient, though.
2: I don't know. We'll see how this knee goes. But I'll be probably an inch taller when I get out, because my leg will straighten out again.
3: Maybe.
1: That's great.
3: Cheryl, I think that our guests and our listeners are going to love having you host some. And I think it'll be really fun for them. You've got a really cool walk with Jesus that will inspire so many.
1: He's really cool. He's just good, right? And it's fun to just be in an adventure with him. Yes. Right?
3: Hey, and again, Cheryl's book is called Waiting to be Wanted, A Stepmom's Guide to Loving Before Being Loved. I think you would love to get this book, since we're talking about love.
2: Yeah, just go to familylifetoday.com and click on the link in the show notes.
3: Somewhere between the schedule, the responsibilities, and the routine, it's easy to forget why you enjoy being together. 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
3: Hey, Cheryl, I'm just thinking of, there's probably a lot of listeners that have gone through some of the same things or just need encouragement. We've talked about a lot of things with you the last few days. Talked about your story of going through divorce, being a single mom, getting remarried, and then this whole discipleship idea and loving people. And man, I know that some listeners they're in the valley, and they could really use somebody to encourage them and lift them up in prayer. So would you pray for them?
1: Well, Father, in the matchless name of our Lord and Savior, we come before you, and we do not take it lightly that we can. It's such a privilege and an honor to be named by your name, to belong to your family, to know you, and to stand before your throne on behalf of those who are listening, who are struggling. Lord, your word says that you're close to the brokenhearted, so I thank you for being near, that those who are struggling are not struggling alone. They're not struggling unseen. They're not struggling unheard. You are a God who has provided a Savior who empathizes with every feeling of infirmity that we go through. So I thank you that not only are you with them, but you know them. You know the struggle. Remind them that you are with them. Strengthen them. Lord God, bring people alongside to encourage them when they don't know how to articulate. I thank you, Holy Spirit, for praying what they can't articulate. And I thank you for all of the prayers being heard and answered. Thank you, God, that though they are in the valley, you're with them, and the best is yet to come. Mm-hmm. Father, thank you that you're in the rhythm of all of our life. Lord God, through the ebbs and the flows. Thank you, Lord God, that you are with their children. I just know that there are so many moms and dads that are out there right now who are hurting for their children and feel incapable of alleviating pain. But you are the God who transforms hearts, who alleviates pain, who wastes absolutely nothing, Lord God. So I thank you for bringing beauty out of the ashes, for bringing great joy out of mourning, Lord God, and dancing, Lord God, and giving the oil of gladness. We just rejoice in the anticipation of you working in their lives, Lord God, and bringing healing, Father. And I thank you for that now. In Jesus' name, amen.
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0: my dog. 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
3: Our reading today comes from Daniel chapter 5 and verse 1. The Bible says, Belshazzar the king made a great feast for 1,000 of his lords and drank wine in the presence of the 1,000. You know, you've got to wonder why Belshazzar needed to gather 1,000 of his brightest and best together the night that Babylon fell. Of course, the Persians were parked outside waiting to destroy the city, and that would be cause for alarm. But surely, after so many decades of wild success in the battlefield, the Babylonians had nothing to worry about. The Persian army was less disciplined. Their kingdom wasn't nearly as glorious. So you'd think that everybody would be well at ease. But they're not. In this story, King Belshazzar is going to exceptional lengths to put everybody's mind at ease. You'll notice that he doesn't gather a handful of advisors into the situation room to go over strategy. Instead, he gathers 1,000 of his lords. It sounds like he's got a national confidence problem on his hands. So here's the question for today. Because Babylon is used all through the Bible as a symbol of the world in the last days, just before Jesus returns. Is it possible, as we live off the spoils of the modern spiritual Babylonian empire, that there's some little part of us, a little voice in our hearts, that tells us that all is not well with Babylon? Is it possible, as we enjoy the luxuries of a world with bad spiritual priorities, that our conscience still whispers in our ears that something is wrong with our system of living? Take a careful look at Revelation 13 and ask yourself what's going on. There are two beast powers, which are linked to modern-day Babylon over in Revelation 17. There appears to be a massive push by both of these last-day powers to build world confidence, to convince people by any means that they are in control. There are miracles. There's fire falling from heaven. There's a worldwide persuasive communication. And the first beast even recovers from a deadly wound. So the question we should be asking is obvious. Why do these two powers have to go to such dramatic lengths to persuade the world to fall in line? Is it possible that as people are actually attending the last day Babylonian party, that somewhere in their hearts, they still hear the voice of the Spirit telling them that something's wrong? And what about you? How often have you found yourself busy justifying the stuff in your life you know isn't right? How many reasons have you managed to discover for staying at the party, when all the while, something in your heart is telling you that Babylon is not right for you? As the 1,000 lords that night in Babylon could tell you, paying attention to that quiet little voice is always going to be the better way to live.

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1: Proverbs 12:11 says, "Those who work their land will have abundant food, but those who chase fantasies have no sense." Hi, I'm Rob West with today's Faith and Finance Minute. In ancient Israel, working the land required patience. There were no shortcuts to a harvest. The farmer had to prepare the soil, plant the seed, and keep tending the field long before seeing results. The same is true in our financial lives. 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
3: With SRN News, I'm Bernie Bennett in Washington. President Trump returned to the stage on the second and final night of the landmark GOP midterm convention in Dallas last night. Mr. Trump implored the crowd to go and vote. Republicans are counting on the president to rally voters' enthusiasm. He said the Biden administration wrecked the U.S. economy, destroyed our border, and raised the national crime rate.
4: Joe Biden and the radical left Democrats created the worst inflation in American history. They gave us wide open borders with 25 million people pouring in from all over the globe. They turned our cities into scenes of death and misery, murder, poverty, and destruction. And made America a laughing stock. We were a laughing stock all over the world.
3: The midterms will be held in November, with Republicans trying to hold on to their majorities in both the United States House and Senate. Police say 5 people have died and 40 others were injured after a Dutch tour bus crashed into eastern Switzerland.
5: The bus carrying 45 people slammed into a roadside crash barrier and overturned on Thursday afternoon between the Swiss villages of Souch and Venez. 3 people remain in serious condition at the hospital. Prosecutors and police are investigating the incident, though no other vehicles are believed to be involved. OED, the travel agency behind the trip, expressed shock and devastation, while Swiss President Guy Parmelin has vowed a thorough investigation. Images show crews cutting into the overturned bus with power saws. I'm Charles de Ledesma.
3: Officials say Yemen's Iranian-backed Houthi rebels have captured a strategic island at the southern entrance to the Red Sea. The capture opens a new front in Iran's war. More details at SRNnews.com.
6: Judy and I were visiting a family with a little 4-year-old boy. We became friends with this cute little fellow. In fact, he and I set up a train set, ran the trains, switched the tracks. We took up half of the dining room. We developed quite a friendship. They had a love seat in the living room, and Judy and I were sitting next to each other with a little space beside us. This little guy comes up, standing right there in front of us, chomping away on a piece of something, and then looking rather longingly at us, asked, "Well, where am I supposed to sit?" As we giggled a bit and started to make a little bit of room, he turned around and with his little hiney wiggled in, happy to be part of us. The Bible says that Jesus sits at the right hand of God. You can approach them and ask the same question, "Where am I supposed to sit?" And they'll make room for you too. This is Rod Bieber with Seed Time and Harvest.
3: Christians file suit against the New York school. Correspondent Michael Harrington reports.
7: Campus Bible Fellowship says the non-discrimination policies of State University of Broome Community College violate the Constitution because they require the group to allow non-Christians to occupy leadership roles. The lawsuit points out that other campus clubs and organizations are being allowed to be selective on their leadership positions. InterVarsity Christian Fellowship has filed a separate suit against SUNY Broome for the same reason. Michael Harrington reporting.
3: Pope Leo will meet with survivors of clergy abuse during a 4-day trip to France that begins in 2 weeks. A spokesperson for the French Conference of Bishops says, quote, I think the church, like society as a whole, has become aware of the terrible reality of sexual abuse and is trying to provide as much support as possible. The Pope met with six abuse survivors during a recent trip to Spain, where the Catholic hierarchy has only recently begun reckoning with its legacy. More news analysis at srnnews.com. As we celebrate 9/11, a iconic piece of sound resonates today. Laura Winters has this report.
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9: 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The rest of the world hears you. 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
10: 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Be satisfied with what you have. The Lord has promised that He will not leave us or desert us. Hebrews 13, verse 5.

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1: Are you seeking fulfillment for your life? Do you want freedom from fear? That's why we're here. Welcome to Jesus 101, introducing you to the real Jesus. And now, here's your host, Elizabeth Talbot, with Chris James.
2: Hello, I'm Elizabeth Talbot.
3: And I'm Chris James.
2: And we continue with our very exciting series, Fear Not. And today we have Fear Not Overwhelming Tasks. Oof. Have you ever had an overwhelming task, Chris?
3: Well, you know, I come from like a line of worry warts.
2: Oh, yeah?
3: Yeah, it's kind of a generational passed down thing, a family trait. So, unfortunately...
2: That's your spiritual gift?
3: Yeah, it's my spiritual gift. Unfortunately, yeah. I wish I could say that I had everything together and that I always believe and always have faith. But yeah, I tend to worry and to get overwhelmed by things. And actually, for work a lot, I tend to do that at times.
2: I used to run
3: sound quite a bit and be in charge of AV setups for evangelistic series and things. And for larger ones, there can be a lot involved because you have to actually, you know, when you have an auditorium of 5,000 people, you have to rig everything and hang it from the ceilings.
2: Don't start with your technical words that nobody understands.
3: Not going to start from it, but you have to go for months in advance to prepare.
2: Yeah, exactly.
3: And there's all these little details, and we had lots of different artists coming in, and they have all their own little details that you have to follow and their little specifications. And so you have to make sure all that's right. And unfortunately, I believe in Murphy's Law, even though it's not biblical, that what can go wrong will go wrong. So I tend to worry about those things and stuff you can't control. Well, we got to the venue and the truck didn't show up.
2: Oh.
3: And so we had all the employees there sitting around paying them and no truck. So finally, 12 hours later, we had to work through the night and managed to get it done. But yeah, I worry about those things.
2: Yeah, you know, there's so many things. I think there's a false sense that we're in control of things because we are not, you know?
3: And
2: perhaps
3: not.
2: One of the wisest things I've ever learned after many years of going to self-help programs and other things that helped me understand God better is that the outcome is not in my hand.
3: Right.
2: That I can plan kinds of things.
3: All you want, lots.
2: Yeah, but that God eventually has the last word. Mm-hmm. And that has actually given me relief from feeling overwhelmed by the things that pile up. Because one week you look at your calendar and you have two books to write and, you know, 12 programs to record or whatever. And you're like, absolutely impossible.
3: Yeah.
2: And God says, yeah, you're absolutely right.
3: It's impossible.
2: And so when you say, okay, so that's what you meant. I'm going to walk on water, but you're going to make me do it because it's too big for me.
3: Yeah.
2: And so I think that's when we start trusting God with our overwhelming task and we're no longer feeling overwhelmed.
3: Yeah. Mm-hmm.
2: You know, so we're going to study today one of the most amazing stories about overwhelming tasks, and is in the book of
3: a very big one.
2: A very big one, yes, is in the book of Nehemiah. And sometimes people get confused with this book, like they do with Esther, because of the place where it's found in the Bible.
3: Right.
2: But this is a section of historical books. The actual date is at the end of the Old Testament, and so if you're home and you can pick up your Bible, if not, you can do it later. We're going to go over the book of Nehemiah. So what was going on with Nehemiah, Chris?
3: He was captured. Well, he wasn't captured, but he was living in actually Babylon at the time because the Israelites had been captured and taken up to Babylon. And so, believe it or not, he was actually the cupbearer to the king.
2: Yeah, so in this case, even though they're in exile, he is working something close to Pharaoh and Joseph and
3: exactly.
2: all those things. So he actually has access to the king. We can put a pretty close date of 445 BC.
3: Yep.
2: And the king is very difficult for me to pronounce.
3: Artaxerxes.
2: Okay, listen to Chris. Can you say it again?
3: Artaxerxes.
2: Okay, there you go. That king he was working with. But Nehemiah was very sad because something was happening.
3: Yeah.
2: And what was happening?
3: He had heard that, you know, he had asked his brothers and stuff back home. He said, hey, they come to visit him. He said, what's going on with the remnant? What the, with the few Jews, you know, that are left Jerusalem. Back in Jerusalem?
2: Mm-hmm.
3: And they said, it's not good.
2: It's not good. It's looking
3: very,
2: terrible.
3: Very grim.
2: And Nehemiah is feeling that the name of the Lord is being, you know, dishonored by this, that the walls are down.
3: Because back in that time, that was a big thing. If your city was in shambles and the walls were down, what did you have? Because it looked like a heap of rubble.
2: Exactly. I was reading about that yesterday, how in the triumphal entry, Jesus at one point stopped and looked over Jerusalem and started weeping, saying, imagining what it could have been if they had accepted, but what it was going to be because they hadn't.
3: Yeah.
2: And here we have this situation is in ruins. And and Nehemiah,
3: he sat down and wept.
2: He's weeping in
3: Nehemiah
2: 1,
3: verse 4, he says, he sat down and wept for some days. I mourned and fasted, and what did he do? He prayed before God.
2: Yes, but he had not shown that side of himself to the king because, you know, the king was his job.
3: He was always happy, right?
2: Yeah, exactly.
3: Put on a smiley face when you show up to work.
2: But the king, I love that about you, Chris. I always smiley when I go to work, but every once in a while we talk about what's behind that, right? Now, chapter 2 says that it came about in the month of Nisan, in the 20th year of King Artaxerxes, which is what it gives us the date of 445 BC, that wine was before him, and I took up the wine and gave it to the king. And he had not been sad in his presence because he was trying to hide this from him.
3: Mm-hmm.
2: But the king realized something was wrong. Do you want to read verse 2?
3: Why does your face look so sad when you are not ill?
2: Yes. And so Nehemiah says, well, there is a big problem. You know, the place of my fathers, the tombs, they lie desolate and they don't have gates. And so all of a sudden, he gets an actual answer, a favorable answer.
3: Yeah, but notice first he says, I was very much afraid.
2: There you go.
3: That's the first thing he says. It's at the end there of chapter 2 in verse 3, actually. It says, I was very much afraid.
2: Yes.
3: But then he has a but.
2: Yes.
3: I love those buts after those ones.
2: Absolutely.
3: Those are good buts.
2: Absolutely.
3: He said, but I said to the king, may the king live forever. Why should my face not look sad when the city where my fathers are buried lies in ruins and its gates have been destroyed by fire?
2: Exactly. So the king says, well, let's do something about it. And so he says, what do you want? And he says, well, if it pleases the king, send letters with me that I can pass through and that I have some kind of, you know, protection.
3: Yeah.
2: And the king does a lot more than that. Let's read verse 9 and 10 so we can segue to our next part.
3: It says, so I went to the governors of Trans-Euphrates and gave them the king's letters. The kings had also sent my army officers and cavalry with me.
2: Yes. Now, when they get there, those other people, neighbors that were used to this rundown place, they see this whole thing coming, this army coming with an okay and a permission to rebuild. And there's this man that is going to, we're going to find here. His name is Sanballat.
3: Mm-hmm.
2: He's not going to be very happy. And Tobiah is the second one that is not going to be happy. And all of a sudden, they become enemies. And this whole thing of...
3: Because they were the neighbors of the Israelites.
2: Yes.
3: And so they didn't want to see them get big again because they knew from before in history, when God was with Israel, they were in trouble.
2: Exactly.
3: If they were trying to go up against war against
2: them. So the rest of our time, we're going to spend it in chapter 4 because Nehemiah wants to start building the walls and building, you know, what he came to do. And all his neighbors start plotting against them. I mean, we have Arabs in the south, Ammonites in the eastern side, Ashdodites in the western, and Sanballat, that is the north, that is Samaria. And all of a sudden, this thing that he was so passionate about, that he was like, woohoo, we're going to rebuild, all of a sudden, he starts getting overwhelmed by the task.
3: All of them did.
2: Yes, all of them.
3: Yeah.
2: And so in chapter 4, it says that they started ridiculing what he was doing, you know. And let me tell our listeners, when you start getting a little bit of success from God in a calling or something, you can count on the fact that somebody will come along and say something like, are you kidding
3: me? And what I want to make a little bit of a point of actually is back in chapter 2, because when they first start mocking them, Shambhala says to him, he says, ha ha ha, what is this that you are doing? What are you trying to do?
2: Yes.
3: Are you rebelling against the king?
2: Oh, that's great.
3: So he doesn't even know. No, like, Nehemiah didn't even show him the papers yet and say, hey, you know, I've got permission. I've got, he's actually supplying me everything.
2: Yes.
3: And see, that's the thing is people ridicule us and mock us when they don't realize that God
2: is the one,
3: has the one that's given us. In this case, it's the king, but it's God who's used it through the king
2: and given him
3: permission and said, this is what your calling is and I'm providing you with it. And when we have that calling from God, it's ours. Even if anybody else is ridiculing and mocking us because they don't realize that we've actually been given it from God.
2: I love your passion about it because, you know, as a woman pastor, I have heard this so many times. And it's like, what? You are going to do this? And I'm like, you know, I have it from above.
3: Absolutely.
2: I have all the calls.
3: I've got the signed documents.
2: Exactly.
3: I've got the army with me.
2: But Nehemiah, you know, starts rebuilding and his work starts to be ridiculed.
3: Yep.
2: And
3: will they finish in a day? Can they bring the stones back to life?
2: Yeah, ha ha ha ha, right?
3: Yep.
2: And
3: mm-hmm.
2: so, verse 4 of chapter 4, hear, O our God, how we are despised, because they're starting to make fun of them. Return their reproach on their own. This is a prayer that he has.
3: Yep.
2: But at one moment, discouragement does set in.
3: Yeah.
2: And this is why, you know, it's important to understand that life has all these overwhelming moments in which
3: like they hadn't done a lot, because they had done a lot in a short amount of time, because they said they rebuilt the wall till it was reached half its height.
2: Yes.
3: Halfway there.
2: Yes.
3: They're halfway there before all of a sudden it's like...
2: Yeah, but then exactly. See, discouragement is the number one weapon of the devil, because if he can get you discouraged, if he can say, yes, but... And you believe it, that's it. And so they start praying because they realize that, I don't know if you want to read verse 10, it's a beautiful prayer of almost lament, we could say.
3: Yeah, they had found out that their enemies were actually going to be fighting them. They were wanting to come against them with swords.
2: Yep.
3: And so they said, meanwhile, the people in Judah said, the strength of the laborers is giving out. And there is so much rubble that we cannot rebuild the wall.
2: Yes. And
3: so much.
2: We can't.
3: Mm-hmm.
2: And our enemy said they will not know or see until we come among them, kill them and put a stop to the work. And in verse 14, I love this verse. When I saw their fear.
3: Yeah.
2: So they're really afraid. Yep. I rose and spoke to the nobles, the officials, and the rest of the people, saying, and here we have our series.
3: Do not be afraid.
2: Don't be afraid of them. Remember that the Lord is great and is awesome. And fight for your brothers, your sons, your daughters, your wives, your houses. Don't lose perspective. It's so easy to lose perspective because we see the whole, you know, tree in front of us, but there's a whole forest.
3: Yeah.
2: And he says, don't be afraid, because this is not as overwhelming as it looks. God is on our side, you know, and this is the important thing. And after he organized and built the wall, they finished the wall in 52 days,
3: which is amazing.
2: Yeah, but they had that moment in which they almost lost the faith,
3: right.
2: You know, and I'm sure there's some listeners today that you are at that point. It's a pivotal point where you've seen half of the wall and you're, but people are making fun of you. You don't have any more strength.
3: That second half looks so big.
2: Yeah, exactly. Exactly. And read Nehemiah 6, 15 to 19 at home when they actually finished the wall, because God gave them, you know, faith, strength, weapons, the, you know, all of what they needed. You know, I have read one time something that I wrote here. I don't know if you want to read it. It's from Beth Moore. It's from Praying God's Word Day by Day on March 6th. And it says... I don't want to. You want to read it?
3: Sure. Sometimes I feel like there is so much rubble, I can't rebuild the wall. From Nehemiah 4:10. But your word claims that you are the repairer of broken walls and the restorer of streets with dwellings. From Isaiah 58:12. Please introduce yourself to me by these wonderful names and rebuild the rubble in my life. I confess to you that I am overwhelmed by the task ahead, but I am thankful that you have authority over all things. Heaven is your throne. Earth is your footstool. From Matthew 5:35.
2: And now we're going to read this last part together, because absolutely I love it. Let's read it together.
3: Therefore, anything over my head is under your feet.
2: If you can just remember that, anything over your head is under God's feet, because it's his throne. He's sovereign. And so no test should be overwhelming when God is on your side.
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1: It's Crazy Money Day. Hi, I'm Chuck Bentley with My Money Life from Crown. An online story reminds me that money itself cannot solve man's problems. A homeless man named Ted was featured in a 2005 documentary. Filmmakers gave him $100,000, offered free financial coaching, and followed his journey with cameras. At first, life seemed to be turning around for Ted. He moved out from under a bridge into a motel, then into an apartment. From all outward appearances, he seemed to have gained stability and hope. But as the months passed, Ted stopped listening to the financial experts trying to help him. Gradually, the money disappeared. 6 months later, the money was gone, along with his apartment. He ended up living back where he started, under the bridge. It's a sobering reminder that money can create opportunity, but it can't create wisdom. 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
3: This is Shauna on Johnny Erickson Tada Sharing Hope. This week, we've been talking about chronic pain and how we can live with it and the providence of God. And Johnny, you've often said, and you've even written, that suffering and pain can only be understood and embraced in light of eternity.
4: Oh, that is so right. And I would add that you can only rejoice in your pain and suffering as you view it all from that eternal perspective.
3: Yes.
4: If we want to experience joy, we've got to look at pain from an end times point of view. You know, that glorious age when God will unfold His plan and we will actually see how pain served us on earth, how it chiseled away at pride and chipped away at our sin, always refining, always polishing the image of Christ in us. We will see how pain literally pushed us into the arms of Jesus because we had nowhere else to turn. Pain will reveal how Jesus drew near to us in our agony. We will look back and see that it was pain who showed us how fragile and brief life really was. We'll be grateful for how pain sandblasted us to the core and stripped away all those unnecessary temporary props. Best of all, we'll see how pain helped seal the bond between us and our union with Jesus Christ. From heaven's perspective, we will be amazed at how pain cultivated a closer, much more intimate communion with Jesus. And this intimate communion with Christ, produced in turn a heavenly joy in our earthly suffering. It was an unshakable joy that even helped us rejoice in our afflictions. You know, the kind of joy that bolstered us through the worst days of pain. Does that sound impossible? Well, not at all, because listen to this. Psalm 16 says that in God's presence, there's fullness of joy. So if pain pushes you into the presence of God, eventually there you will find fullness of joy. Oh, I could go on and on, but the point here is simply to show how pain only makes sense in light of heaven's perspective. It's why you will often hear me say, please don't waste your pain. Don't waste your suffering. Look at it from an end times perspective. For when you do, you can be, as 2 Corinthians 6:10 says, you could be sorrowful, yet always rejoicing. And when you trust God in your pain, joy does not deny your anguish. Joy merely interprets your pain through the lens of God's wise and loving purposes. I know that when I meditate on all the Bible promises that speak of no more sorrow or sighing, no more death, no more tears, no more disease, when I meditate on these things, my joy increases. I have joy in God Himself, a heavenly gladness that rises from treasuring Him above all things, no matter what the circumstances, even if it's great anguish and affliction. Oh, friend, these are the Bible truths that keep me going. These are the Bible promises assuring me that my pain fits. As hard as it is, it fits. It's not a mistake or an error in God's plan. It is perhaps His greatest tool when it comes to preparing me for heaven. And that's a fact to hold on to today if you struggle with chronic pain.
3: Oh, I love these reflections, Johnny. And I know you've written more in your pamphlet called Pain and Providence that we're offering to you, listening friend, as a special gift. 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

What does God think about your busy life? I'm Mary Lohman of the Christian Working Woman, and as we complete that topic today, I wonder if you have some bad habits that are making matters worse, causing you to be unnecessarily busy, eating up your time and keeping you from doing all the good things God wants you to do. Here are some of those things that can exacerbate our busyness. Poor time management. If you're not good at managing time, here are four things that will help you. Whatever you have to do today that you don't want to do, do it first. Please believe me, this will help you immensely. If you tend to put off what you don't want to do, then it piles up on you, right? You will be amazed at how it will free your mind and your energy to know that the thing you didn't want to do today is already done. And eliminate as many interruptions as possible. If others interrupt you frequently, think of ways to minimize it. More importantly, stop interrupting yourself. Stay on task. Set goals for yourself. Give yourself rewards for staying on task. Whatever you can do to eliminate interruptions will save you a lot of time. Finish one job before you start another, if possible. Jumping from one task to another always wastes your time. If you can finish one thing before starting another, you'll eliminate a lot of startup time. And then always have a plan for your day in writing. Whether you use a to-do list, a calendar, your smartphone, or computer, whatever, when you make a plan for your day with some sense of priorities, you will see great improvement in the use of your time. And then procrastination. A simple cure for procrastination is this. Do it right and do it now. If you have to do it, don't put it off. Believe me, living by this simple principle will bring remarkable changes in your life. And then negative attitudes. Get rid of them. Negativity drains your energy and slows you down. Paul wrote to the Philippians that we are to rejoice in the Lord always, and that leaves no time for complaining and griping and being negative. Well, how does God feel about your busyness? Recapping what we've talked about, are you busy for the right reasons? Has busyness become a point of pride for you? Do you set appropriate boundaries on your busyness? Do you stay busy to avoid confronting issues in your life that need to be changed? And is your busyness an obstacle to your spiritual growth? I hope these thoughts will cause you to think twice about your own busy life. Thank you for joining me. I hope you have a wonderful weekend and you'll join us next week for encouragement from the Christian Working Woman.

0: You're an adult. Most likely, you're a responsible one. You take in information, process the situation, and make mature decisions, right? 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Hi, I'm Mark Gregston with Parenting Today's Teens. 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
4: With SRN News, I'm Bernie Bennett in Washington. President Donald Trump observed Friday's 25th anniversary of the September 11th attacks by attending a ceremony at the Pentagon commemorating the lives lost when Al-Qaeda militants hijacked planes and killed nearly 3,000 people in their location, in 3 locations, upending American foreign policy and national security. He spoke to the crowd gathered at the Pentagon.
5: A sergeant major was chatting with some colleagues he had hosted for a dinner party over the weekend. At 9:37 a.m., every single one of those people and every person at that sergeant major's party was murdered by terrorists who flew Flight 77 straight into this legendary building.
4: The president reminded those gathered about a promise that we all made.
5: Today we renew the sacred oath that we first swore in their names a quarter of a century ago. We will never, ever forget.
4: The president and first lady listened to the names of the 184 people killed at the Pentagon that day as they were read aloud at the start of the ceremony. It's the second year in a row for Mr. Trump to mark the day at the Pentagon. The president, who originally is from New York, last attended the Ground Zero ceremony there in 2024. U.S. inflation accelerated last month as gas prices spiked in the wake of renewed fighting in the Middle East, underscoring the affordability challenges that are at the top of the minds of many voters. The Labor Department said Friday that the Consumer Price Index rose 3.4% last month compared to a year ago. More details at srnnews.com. I'm Bernie Bennett in Washington.
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4: California parents are suing school officials. Correspondent Michael Harrington reports.
6: The lawsuit accuses the Palo Alto United School District of sending high school students on a field trip to a local mosque. There they were given Korans and hijabs and encouraged to participate in Muslim religious rituals. It's all part of the school's social justice pathway program, but the only trip to a religious institution was to the mosque. Amongst the parents filing suit are Jews, Hindus, and Zoroastrians. School officials say they're reviewing their practices. Michael Harrington reporting.
4: As Jewish Americans begin their celebration of the High Holy Days, major Jewish organizations are calling on Congress to allocate billions of dollars to help houses of worship harden their physical security. Among those urging the funding boost is Nathan Diamond, executive director of the Orthodox Union Advocacy Center. He tells Jewish News Service that the annual funding for the nonprofit security grant program has grown from $10 million in 2004 to just $300 million this year. More details at srnews.com. Worries about the existential risk posed by AI has reached Capitol Hill.
7: Amid growing concerns about the potential for artificial intelligence programs to elude human control, lawmakers are demanding information from OpenAI about the breach of AI startup Hugging Face. OpenAI itself disclosed the attack in July, but Republican Senator Josh Hawley's launched an investigation seeking more detail about it, while Democratic Senator Chris Van Hollen is calling on OpenAI to immediately grant federal cybersecurity agencies access to information that would allow them to assess the safety and risks of OpenAI's models. Ben Thomas, Washington.
4: Residents at the Mansouri, southern Lebanon, are witnessing the destruction of their village. More details at SRNNews.com.
8: 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Be satisfied with what you have. The Lord has promised that He will not leave us or desert us. Hebrews 13, verse 5.

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2: Welcome, welcome. So glad you could spend this time with us. We're talking about time in our devotionals, and I'm taking this from a little book that Karen Whiting wrote called Time, Secrets of Success for Women. But these principles, of course, apply to men as well. And today's chapter is Consider the Importance, Prioritize. And anybody who is working or in teams or leading, know that the word prioritize, when someone tells you to prioritize, of course they mean that you need to prioritize them, that they need to be your priority. Life is full of monumentary choices. In the famous Mary and Martha spat, Jesus pointed out that Mary made the better choice by sitting at his feet. A priority is a prior or necessary time commitment. Keep your loved ones and goals as top priorities. Write your mission and goals on your calendar. Place a photo of your family on your calendar. Before making a decision, when asked to make a commitment, respond by stating that you always pray first. Look at your calendar, reread the mission statement, and ask, does this commitment fit? Take a deep breath and look at your family photo and ask, is this commitment fair to my loved ones? And then rank the following in importance: God, career, fun, family, peace of mind, feeling needed, a new project, fame, friends, a cause, health, home. Now consider the new choice and see if it will interfere with the above ranking. So I would like to leave you with this verse, Luke 10:42. But only one thing is needed. These are Jesus' words. Mary has chosen what is better, and it will not be taken away from her. Luke 10:42. So today as we pray, let's remember that God, only God, can help us make our list of priorities the best. Let's pray. Dear Heavenly Father, we thank you for this day. We thank you for the thoughts and deeds that we can do in it. May they all reflect and honor you. We're praying for a loved one who has COVID and is on death's door. Dear Lord, please send your healing hand. And we pray for our government and all the turmoil. Please, Lord, please, if your people will humble themselves and pray. And we are doing that, Lord. We know that we are helpless in the sight of the fires and in the sight of the earthquakes and in the sight of all the civil unrest. And just be a guiding light to us and a safety, a hedge about us. And I just want to conclude, Lord, by praising you, thanking that you sent your Son to save us, that he is coming soon to take us home, and may we all be ready. All this I pray, Lord, in thy holy name. Amen. Ta-da! Well, we've been having amphibians as our theme in our arts and crafts. And the idea for today, and I tried out all these ideas with my own students, is making a toad maze or a frog maze. And the idea is basically to have the kids create a path of obstacles that a giant toad would have to hop through, and then they all have to hop through it. You can use what you have. You can use materials. You can do it in the house room. Use the cushions from the couch. You can do it outside in a playground. And you can set it up in such a way that you can do it more than once. So it's just a great, fun thing to do. Now you can go and see my amphibian unit that I have on my Pinterest site. And my call letters are MR Gamblin 2. I tried to get my outdoor STEM unit up towards the top, but I'm not that technologically smart. So find my outdoor STEM unit and you will see the links there to the amphibian unit. And there's lots of material to be had. So just have fun learning. In our curriculum corner today, we're going to talk about high school curriculum. We've already talked about American literature, but let's talk about chemistry. Every high school student needs chemistry before they can graduate, and you as a homeschooling parent needs to teach it. But let's say you haven't had chemistry since you were in high school. Of course, I highly recommend an online support for you, like ThinkWell Homeschool has a nice chemistry course. In that chemistry course, though, is a lot of material, so you as the parent can pick and choose what you really want your child to learn well. Core ideas for chemistry include matter and its interactions. That's where stoichiometry comes in. Stoichiometry is that ability to balance equations and understand that, you know, for every action there is a reaction, the conservation of matter, etc. The other core idea is motion and stability, forces and interaction. And it really helps if you can do some experiments in these and understand bonding, covalent bonding, molecular structure, that kind of thing, kinetic energy. And then energy in general is a huge topic in chemistry because understanding energy and the conservation of it and how forces relate upon one another is huge. After all, chemistry is like the central point for all of the other sciences. And then the other core thing is waves and electromagnetic radiation. And you can either make this course the most overwhelming for a student who hadn't had chemistry in middle school to just jump into a high school chemistry course without the teacher recognizing that this is a total foreign language and just, you know, plod through it in a way that's interesting. So you might focus on the periodic table and elements and how they interact with each other. The first 9 weeks and the second 9 weeks, you might do video-based. In the third 9 weeks, you might do experiential-based so that it's not so overwhelming. The other thing that I like this book, it's called Elements, and it can be used clear down in the seventh grade. So if you have a high schooler and a seventh grader, let them take chemistry together, just don't require as much academic prowess from your seventh grader, but they can still start being exposed to this wonderful content that we often neglect because, well, it's been a long time since we've taken chemistry. So that concludes my curriculum corner. I hope you stay tuned for the section where parents get to ask a question. Questions parents ask. So this parent is saying, how important is it to have a separate spelling program if you're also doing a lot of reading aloud, reading, quiet reading? And I'm looking for areas I can cut out in the day to make room for more creative fun. So what would you say? And this is a parent that has a 10-year-old boy. So my opinion is that make your spelling integrated with your reading. And it is very good practice to have spelling every week. It's good discipline. It's good to do a spelling test, but you can pick words, and even if it's just 10 words out of what you've been reading that week, the spelling test just, they'll breeze through it, and it will still prepare them for other classes that they might need to take tests on. It's always important to think about that. Well, we are concluding this show. I hope you stay tuned for the interview that's coming up. There was one question that came up about a 14-year-old who's totally out of control and knows to call CPS if her parents should get physically, you know, do physical discipline. And I just maybe want to take a moment, and I don't really have an answer on this show, but I would like for us to just pray about that. That is a very difficult thing when your 14-year-old becomes absolutely rebellious and is influencing the other kids. So as you go about your duties today and as you're thinking, remember this parent that has this very rebellious child, and they're really sad about it. I mean, they're devastated. And that concludes my advice for questions that parents ask. So the second half of the show, we are going to interview Ann White. She's author, speaker, and founder of Courage for Life. You can go to courageforlife.org and learn more. And we will be right back.

0: coffee. When are we gonna get through this jungle?
1: Ah, don't. No.
0: Coffee, what was that?
1: I don't know, but I will check through the binoculars. Oh, my joy, it is a hippopotamus.
0: Oh, let me see.
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4: 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Box 413, Smithsburg, Maryland, 21783. That's P.O. Box 413, Smithsburg, Maryland, 21783. Welcome back. I am here with Ann White, author and speaker, founder of Courage for Life. She is an internationally known author, speaker, respected Bible teacher. She is the creator of the first fully female-voiced audio Bible that was published by Tyndale. She's the founder of her global ministry, Courage for Life, and Ann's heart is burdened for victims of trauma, neglect, and abuse. Courage for Life exists to help people of all walks of life to learn to embrace their God-given courage and to pursue their God-given dreams. Welcome.
5: Thank you so much for having me. It's wonderful to be here, Rose.
4: So let's start with the Bible. How did you become selected, or how did that happen that you are the only female-voiced audio Bible?
5: Well, what happened, Rose, is we work with at-risk women. We work with at-risk and incarcerated women. God just moved us into that arena because having been one in the past at a young age and been healed from that, I knew that we needed to reach these women. And when you're working with a woman that has dealt with trauma or abuse, most likely from a man in her life, there can be triggers with a man's voice. And so we know God's word is foundational. I know that it transformed my life in addition to the mental health counseling that I was able to get to heal from those past scars. But we know God's word has to be in there. It has to be that a woman has to be grounded and a man has to be grounded in the word of God, in the relationship with the Lord, in order for true healing to come in and for true hope and encouragement to be there. But it needs to be in a format that's easily receivable, that's accessible for them. And many of our men and women that are incarcerated do not have really great educational backgrounds. Some do, but many don't. And so we got together with Tyndale and worked out a licensing agreement with Tyndale and a partnership with them to produce the Courage for Life Bible that focuses on the courageous and redemptive accounts that are in God's word that inspires us to have courage in our walk of faith. And so through that process, we looked for a female voiced audio Bible to give to our gals that we work with. There simply was not one out there. We were blown away that in the 21st century, there was not a fully female voiced audio Bible out there. Some New Testaments, most dramatized, but we wanted something that men or women would be drawn to and listen to a loving female voice reading to them. So we used 12 voiceover actresses from Hollywood for the New Testament. We used 18 voiceover actresses for the Old Testament. Women that from all walks of life, different ethnic backgrounds and age groups, but women that you could sit down and listen to, and it just draws you in and you just get lost in the Word of God, because that's what we need to do. Every day we need to have it in our life.
6: Amen. So you had that going, and then the book you wrote, Courage for Life, was based on your own experiences.
5: It is, and it's just practical advice. The steps that I went through, very practical steps, through mental health counseling and also through biblical, you know, foundation, the steps I went through to go from fear-based decision-making to faith-based decision-making, embracing that true, courageous walk with the Lord that just opens up a world of freedom to you. So I wrote Courage for Life, and then also this 90-day devotional that focuses on 90 women of courage, women from the Bible, women of our walks of life today, Kay Arthur and some others, Linda Fuller, and then also women in history, women like Rosa Parks, women like Ruth Bell Graham, women that can inspire us in our walk with the Lord to have courageous faith.
6: Amen. Do you have children of your own?
5: I do. I have two grown boys that are both married to wonderful, we have wonderful daughter-in-laws, and we have three grandchildren.
6: So at what point, because so often the pain that you experience as a child, you pass on to your own children. You don't
5: Certainly.
6: Mean to, but
5: Certainly.
6: You do. Can you look back and see where you might have done that? Or
5: Absolutely. Certainly. We all operate out of what we know. Mm-hmm. And so that was really the case with my mother and father. My mother was a codependent and, you know, did some fear-based, you know, decision-making of her own. My father grew up in a very broken home, a very abusive home. So his anger and the words that he would say, the emotional abuse and came as a result of things he'd been through in his childhood. So we pass it down until we deal with the roots of our issues. And so, yeah, I did absolutely pass some of that down. We have a very close relationship with our boys and our grandkids, and we're very blessed. My husband and I went through that time of healing, you know, about 10 mm-hmm. years ago. I was a Bible teacher at the time, but hiding all the brokenness inside. And so when I got help in healing, my husband came alongside me, did the same thing, and we built a marriage unlike we had ever had. And so today we've been married right at 34 years and are really transparent with our kids. We're very open with our kids. I think that was a very important component.
6: Yes. I think you're absolutely right, because they might understand themselves why they do some of the things they do, and they might be able to get healing. You know, each generation, when we let God into our lives, each generation has the opportunity to be better than
5: yes.
6: the generation before.
5: Absolutely.
6: It goes the other way too. If it's not, you know, if God isn't involved, each generation gets worse. And now in time, don't you see a clearer mark in
5: yes.
6: society between those generations that are just, I look at that because I always wondered, how does God know when to come? How does he know when to come? How does
5: yes.
6: he know when that child is not going to make a decision
5: yes.
6: for him? How does he know when to cut the line? But in my finite humanness, I'm going, I bet he can easily figure it out
5: mm-hmm.
6: at that point when those that are going to remain his will remain his
5: mm-hmm.
6: and those that would not make the decision for him no matter what,
5: right?
6: Well, you know,
5: he's omniscient. He
6: yeah.
5: knows all things and sees all things. I firmly believe that, you know, but the Bible will, you know, tell us he is there. He is waiting at the door. He's waiting for us to open our hearts and minds to him and give him the privilege and opportunity to be a part of our life. He wants to walk with us hand in hand. And so often, even as Christians, we don't walk hand in hand with him. And one way that we do that is we're in his word every day. If we put his word first and just digest. And that's where the Courage for Life Bible comes into play. I listen to it when I'm putting on my makeup or I'm riding in the car doing a commute. Because when I can put God's word in, it's going to drown out the voices of the world.
6: Yes.
5: And the voices of the world want to fill us with negativity and hate and division. God's word is unified, and it is empowering, and it is hope filled. And that's what we need to focus on.
6: Amen. So just going forward, what are some of the projects you have going forward?
5: Oh, my goodness. We want to put print Bibles in the hands of every inmate that would like a print Bible. And so we're working with Tyndale on our Courage for Life study Bible that will prayerfully be coming out. And I'll be able to talk with you about that next year because it should be out by the first of 2021. But we have our devotional. We have my life story book, you know, Courage for Life. We have the audio Bible app that right now when you download the Courage for Life Bible on your Apple or Android device, you will get all of the New Testament read by female voices, 8 books of the Old Testament, which includes Psalms and Proverbs, Genesis, Ecclesiastes, Ruth and Daniel and Malachi and Esther. But the other 31 books are coming soon, and they will be here by August 1st. So you will have the complete first fully female-voiced audio Bible available to you on your phone, and inmates are getting it free to them as well in all the states that we can get into as quick as we can get into it.
6: And I highly recommend it if you have a child that suffers from insomnia, or maybe you yourself suffers from insomnia. You can, you know, put that on a little pillow speaker, not bother your husband or your spouse, and just let the Word of God pour into you. It is such a great tool. Thank you so much for doing it.
5: It is. That's such a great suggestion. I actually have an iPod that I sleep with at night to help with my husband snoring. Don't tell him I said that.
6: Yes.
5: But I have little earbuds, little soft earbuds that go in, and I just put it in one ear, roll over on my side, and I can fall asleep peacefully.
6: Yes.
5: So that's a great idea.
6: Well, we are to the end of our show. Thank you so much, Anne, for spending this time with us. I have one last thing to say, and that is God bless.

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1: The Bible says, 2 Corinthians 5, verse 17, if any man is in Christ, he's a new creation. 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
1: The title of our series reflects the book of Revelation and three messages that God sent to John on the island of Patmos. They're called the three angels' messages. They're found in Revelation 14, verse 6 to 12. Let's summarize what we have studied so far in this series. This is a series of 13 separate presentations. So far, we've discovered the fact that all of the book of Revelation leads us to make eternal choices. The book of Revelation is about the Christ who invites us to make these choices in the light of eternity. We've also studied that the gospel of God's grace would go to the ends of the earth before the return of Christ, that there would be a message that would leap across geographical boundaries, a message that would penetrate every language group. Here is something bigger and larger than any of the small plans that human beings make. And God invites us to be something, part of something large for Him. Also, we've studied the fact that this message that would go to the ends of the earth was pictured as being carried by angels, symbolically. One of those angels says with a loud voice, "Fear God." That word fear means respect God. It's an attitude of obedience toward God. Then the angel says, "Give glory to Him." Giving glory to God is a way in which we express our faith in Him through our lifestyle. We give glory to Him by what we eat, what we drink, how we live, our attitudes. We give glory to God by the things we place in our minds. Here is an urgent call in the light of eternity's judgment for full, complete consecration to God. Our message says, "I saw another angel flying in the middle of heaven, having the everlasting gospel to preach to those that dwell on the earth, to every nation, kindred, tribe, and people, saying with a loud voice," for emphasis, "fear God, give glory to Him, for the hour of His judgment not will come, but has come, and worship Him that made heaven, earth, the sea, and the fountains of waters." Here is a message that calls us in an age of evolution to worship the Creator. As we enter into our presentation, let's pray. Father, we hear the call of Revelation. We hear the voice of God through the Holy Spirit speaking to us. And Father, as we come to this important topic, we pray that You would guide us by Your Holy Spirit to see new things from Your Word. Speak to us through Your Word. Speak to us by Your Holy Spirit. Help us see the importance and significance of creation in an age of evolution. We pray in Christ's name. Amen. The title of this presentation is Creation Speaks. Creation speaks to us of God's love. Creation speaks to us of God's power. Creation speaks to us of a God who will restore this world in its Edenic splendor. Creation speaks to us of a creation in the past, a new creation in the future, and how God wants to newly create our lives. Come back with me over the decades to the 1840s. Economic, philosophic, and scientific movements were changing the world. It was here in the 1840s, in fact, in 1844, that Charles Darwin published his first draft of The Origin of Species. That book, The Origin of Species, focusing on evolution, would change the thinking of the world. It was in 1844 that Karl Marx was working on his manuscripts of the Communist Manifesto, another movement of humanism and of dialectic materialism that would change the world. In the 1840s, Samuel Morse made the first digital transmission, their Morse code. That instant communication method would again be part of a scientific movement that would change the world. By 1859, Darwin's thoughts had fully developed. And as they did when he published The Origin of Species, many believers in that theory of evolution sensed that we had come to a pivotal moment in the history of this world. In fact, one wrote this: "Darwin's Origin of the Species, published in 1859, remains one of history's most influential and talked about scientific papers. It introduced the theory that populations evolve over the course of generations through a process of natural selection, a theory that became the backbone of modern biology. On the Origin of Species changed the way people think about the world and the origin of the world. The impact of evolutionary thought on science, on philosophy, on psychology and religion is incalculable. The essence of evolution is this: it is the survival of the fittest. And if you take evolution to its logical conclusion, there is no basis for a moral ethic. We are simply enlarged protein molecules. We're simply a random combination of genes and chromosomes. Where is there a moral ethic if we are simply enlarged protein molecules and a more intelligent form of the animal species? There is no basis for a moral ethic. There is no morality on that basis. So evolution really changed not only science, not only philosophy and psychology, but it totally changed the way people think about life. But at the same time, Karl Marx and Friedrich Engels were writing the first drafts of the Communist Manifesto. Evolution and the Communist Manifesto have something in common, and that is that life revolves around the individual, and that there is no hope for eternity. There is nothing beyond. The grave becomes a dark hole in the ground. The end of life becomes a nightmare without a morning. So when you look at evolution, you look at communism, socialism in its extreme forms, dialectic materialism, they offer only one thing, and that is self-gratification today because there is nothing beyond tomorrow. In fact, Karl Marx said this: religion is the opiate of the people. In other words, religion is a myth. It's a fanciful myth, according to Marx's understanding. It is something for people that are intellectual ignoramuses, some people that don't have that thinking capacity. As we look at the 1840s and we see the development of evolution, we see the development of Marxism and with Engels and Marx, and we see the origin of the Communist Manifesto, we have to ask a question, and the question we ask is this: would God leave the world without a witness? These two movements, developing simultaneously, evolution and communism, produced an extremely low value on all human life by dismissing the concept of a personal God who's the creator of the universe. So if you accept communism, if you accept its atheistic view, if you accept evolution and the origin of the species and the survival of the fittest, you dismiss the idea of the supernatural, you do away with the first 11 chapters of the Bible immediately, you dismiss the Genesis account, and essentially, life becomes a vain pursuit for pleasure. God would not allow the world to be without a witness. And so he sent a message for this hour. And amazingly enough, this message of the three angels was developing at the same time of evolution and communism. It was developing there in the 1840s. God would send a message to this planet. He would raise up a divine movement of destiny. A group of Bible students began to study the Word of God. They studied the prophecies of Daniel. They studied the prophecies of Revelation. And as they did, they sensed in this message of Revelation, the 14th chapter, verses 6 to 12, that God had a special message. God had a unique message. God had a message for this generation that is shaped, that is tailor-made to meet the challenge of evolution, to meet the challenge of atheism, a message for us today. That message was given to John on the island of Patmos. John was the last of the living disciples. He was there in his 90s. Patmos is an amazing place. I've visited it on numerous occasions, about 9 miles long. It's an idyllic island today. It has about 3,000 people living there. You come into its port called Scala, and it was there that John, exiled on the island of Patmos, a prisoner for the Lord, sent there by the pagan Roman Emperor Domitian, because John would not sacrifice to the idols of Rome. And there on that island, Jesus visited him. There on that island, John had a vision of the future. The island was illuminated with the glory of God, and John there saw these scenes that we are studying in the book of Revelation. It's the revelation of Jesus Christ in his last day message to the world. Here, Revelation 1 verse 9 says, I, John, both your brother and companion in tribulation. John says, you're going through trouble. I understand it. I'm a prisoner. I'm an exile on the island of Patmos. His bones ached with pain. His body was racked at times with that suffering and the pain. He says, I, John, your brother and companion in tribulation and in the kingdom and patience of Christ, was on the island of which is called Patmos, for the word of God and the testimony of Jesus. And there on that island, God broke through. There on that island, God moved powerfully and gave to John the book of Revelation. It was Jesus who visited John. And as he did, he unfolded the future and he unfolded movements that would come down the stream of time, and he unfolded his message that would meet the challenge of the time.
2: 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And now, back to Pastor Mark Finley.
1: In Revelation, we read how the revelation of Jesus Christ, how Jesus would unmask the plans of the devil, how Jesus would reveal the plans of God. Revelation is not some common book, not some book dreamed up by a human author. It is God's message for this generation. Revelation 14 is that message described as being carried by three angels in mid-heaven, three cosmic messages. We've been studying it. Fear God, give glory to him, for the hour of his judgment is come. Worship him who made heaven and the earth and the sea and the springs of waters. Incidentally, when you go into the place where John purportedly, and we don't know for sure, received the vision of Revelation, and it's a cave-like structure. You go down. The monks who are the custodians of that particular place today have placed this placard, and I've taken a picture of it, which they believe to be the heart of Revelation. And it says, fear God, very same verse we have here, and give glory to him, for the hour of his judgment has come, and worship him who made heaven, earth, the sea, and a fountain, springs of water. It's quite amazing to me that the thousands of people who visit that cave see this very verse, and that even the great religious leaders down through the centuries have sensed there's something special here, a call to worship the Creator in an age of evolution. You know, Winston Churchill once said, it's not enough to have lived. We must be determined to have lived for something. And Fyodor Dostoevsky said, the mystery of human existence lies not in just staying alive, but in finding something to live for. When you understand the bigness, when you understand the greatness of this message of the three angels, it's something to live for. It's a purpose that burns in your soul because you sense that when error flooded into this world through creation, when error flooded into this world through dialectic materialism, communism, and atheism, that God had a message to go to the ends of the earth to prepare people for his soon return. And part of that message is a call. It is a clarion call to men and women everywhere that we're not a genetic accident. We're not simply skin covering bones. We're not simply a chromosomal aberration. We didn't simply evolve from the primeval slime, but we were created by a loving God that cares for us. Fear God, give glory to him. The hour of his judgment has come. Worship him who made heaven, earth, sea, and the fountains of waters. Now, who is the one who made the heaven, earth, sea, and the fountains of waters? Who is he? What's another name that we call this one? He is the creator. So here is a call in an age of evolution to worship the creator of the heavens. Worship the creator of the earth. Worship the one by whose very word he spoke and stars came into existence. He spoke and earth appeared. He spoke and this dry land was carpeted with living green. He spoke and birds flew and fluttered and fruit trees sprung up. He spoke and human life came into existence as he formed man out of the dust of the ground, breathed into his nostrils the breath of life. The creator, the all-powerful one, God spoke and this world came into existence. You know, my word is a declarative word. I can say, this is a Bible. I can say, that's a screen. I can say, that's a picture. But my word doesn't create that which it says. God's word is so incredibly powerful that God, when God speaks, it is so, even if it were never so before. Because when God speaks, he makes it so. The audible word out of God's mouth becomes tangible matter. So when the all-powerful creator, the almighty creator says, let the sun, moon, and stars appear, the word out of his mouth carries with it creative power that creates what he declares. What God says is so, even if it were never so before, because when God says it, it happens that the power of his word. He is the all-powerful creator. Now, why does creation matter? Why does it matter whether we understand this message, this call to worship the creator? What is the significance of that in our practical lives? When you go back to Genesis 1, verse 1, the Bible says, in the beginning, God created. Now, the word Hebrew word for created there is bara. And bara is something that only God does. He is the creator. We can make something out of something. God can make something out of nothing. In the beginning, God created the heavens and the earth. To know that it was God that created means that this God is all-powerful. The sun, for example, has a diameter of approximately 860,000 miles, and it could hold 1 million planets the size of the earth. I mean, you talk about an all-powerful God, for him to speak, and this sun comes into existence, this magnificent orb of light in the sky. It's absolutely incredible. The sun is just one of 100 billion stars in our galaxy, and the Bible says God knows all those stars by name, an all-powerful God, an all-wise God. Now take the Pistol Star. It has 10 million times. Did you get that? I don't want to go over that too quickly. It has 10 million times the power generated by the sun. So when you look at these orbs in space, you come to this conclusion. God is incredibly powerful. The God we serve is not weak and powerless. He is rather all-powerful. And you look at the stars. Somebody said if you could count the stars, You'd have as many stars as there were grains of sand in the sea. And God knows every one by name. God created them. God fashioned them by his word. And every one of them, he knows. He is an all-powerful God. He's an all-wise God. He's a God with supreme intelligence. Isaiah says in Isaiah 40, verse 26, "Lift up your eyes on high and see who has created these things, who brings out their host by number. He calls them by name. By the greatness of his might and the strength of his power, not one of them is missing." The story is told of Napoleon, who one day was sailing on a ship with his sailors. It was a dark night. The stars were twinkling in the sky, and they were all standing on the deck talking. And these sailors got into a conversation about the existence of God. And it's reported that Napoleon looked at them and said, "Look up at the stars and tell me what you think." And he then left them and went on to bed. The sailors standing there looking at the stars had that sense in the cosmos of the universe that God indeed was the creator. When we look at creation, why does it matter? It matters because it tells us of an all-powerful, almighty God. And it, as you look down through history, you see how this powerful God has worked. As Israel left Egypt with over a million people coming out of Egypt, well over a million, they came to the Red Sea. The Egyptian armies were behind them. Mountains kept them from fleeing further to their west. There, as they came to the Red Sea, miraculously, God opened that sea divinely. He is the God that created the world with power. He is the God that opened the Red Sea where they came through some 20, 25 miles. And then this same sea, at the word of God, crashed down on the Egyptian armies, killing them. He is eternal power. Still parts the troubled waters of our lives. He still opens the way where there is no way. Maybe you're struggling in your own life with something that is really bothering you, really troubling you. Maybe you sense that you're too weak to go on. But this God of all power, this God that created the heavens and the earth, this God that brought forth the sun, moon, and stars, this God that opened up the Red Sea, he is your God. He is the all-powerful creator. Or think of it here. God rains manna for 40 years down in the wilderness to feed Israel. He provides their need. Philippians chapter 4, verse 19 says, "My God shall supply all your need." This all-powerful God is still the one that opens the troubled seas of our lives. This all-powerful God, the Creator God, is still the one that meets our every need.

0: all the stars by name, and he hasn't forgotten your name. You know, there was a young boy traveling on a plane, and he was reading his Sunday school lesson, and a professor of religion sat next to him, and he thought, I'm going to have a little fun with that boy. And he said, boy, I've noticed you're reading the Sunday school lesson. You must be a Christian. The boy said, yes. He said, can you tell me, son, something that God can do? Tell me one thing God can do, and I'll give you a shiny apple. The boy said, mister, after the kid thought a little while, mister, if you tell me something God can't do, I'll give you a whole barrel of shiny apples. You know, friend, that's the God we serve. Not weak, but powerful. He is the God of creation. This Christ entered into human flesh, faced Satan head on, and overcame him. And the all-powerful God of creation faced Satan in human flesh, trusting the Father, overcame temptation, and his power is available for you and for me.
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0: God's infinite power can defeat the forces of hell that try to destroy us. Maybe darkness has overcome you. Maybe you felt discouraged and depressed. Maybe you have fallen over temptation. I point you to the all-powerful Creator. I point you to the one who in his life defeated the forces of hell, and the one indeed who can chase back the evil shades of darkness in your own life. I point you to this living Christ. He is the all-powerful Creator. He is the Savior, the divine Son of God.

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3: With SRN News, I'm Bob Agnew in Washington. 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
4: Petty Officer, 3rd Class, Christopher L. Burford, United States Navy.
3: A reading of the names this morning in a 9/11 service.
4: Captain Charles F. Burlingame, the 3rd, United States Navy Reserve, retired.
3: And the names of all the victims read at the very hour the airliner slammed into the building back in 2001. Similar observances taking place at Ground Zero in New York and Shanksville, Pennsylvania. President Trump returned to the stage on the second and final night last night of the landmark GOP midterm convention in Dallas. Mr. Trump implored the crowd to go out and vote.
5: You got to do me the biggest favor you've ever done me. You've got to do this for me. You've got to pretend I'm on the ticket. I'm on the ticket. I'm on the ticket. He's on the ticket.
3: Vice President Vance paid tribute to the family of late Turning Point USA founder Charlie Kirk on the anniversary of his assassination.
6: Now, Charlie left behind 2 children, 2 little kids. They were too young to fully understand. And a wife, the amazing Erica, who has carried on his mission with more courage and resolve than most of us will ever be asked to show. We love you, Erica.
3: Vice President Vance last night on the stage in Dallas at that GOP convention. Inflation was up in August, thanks mostly to surging gasoline prices.
7: The consumer price index rose 3.4% last month compared with a year ago, the same as in July. But on a monthly basis, inflation accelerated as costs jumped 0.4% from July to August, up from an increase of just 0.1% the previous month. The Federal Reserve is considering whether to lift its short-term interest rate next week, with some officials saying the report could swing them either way.
3: That's correspondent Michael Harrington reporting, and this is SRN News.
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3: Who's attending youth group at church these days? Michael Harrington has a report.
7: A new poll released by the Barna Group finds 57% of self-described Christian teenagers have shown up at least once for youth group over the past 3 months. Boys are more likely than girls to be there, 63% to 52%. The poll also indicates that as teens get older, 17 and 18, they're less likely to attend youth group at their church. Barna says the question of whether youth groups are doing a lot to activate adolescents' faith is harder to answer. Michael Harrington reporting.
3: A group of former Amazon warehouse employees is suing the company for systematically discriminating against pregnant workers, accusing the company of denying them basic accommodations and penalizing some who took time off for hospital visits. The 4 women have filed a proposed nationwide class action.

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1: 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And she's also Connecticut's coordinator for Straight Ahead Ministries, where she shares God's message of hope by leading Bible studies in juvenile detention centers. Jessica has written a book called Hiding from the Kids in My Prayer Closet, Finding Grace and Laughter When Motherhood Gets Real. 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
2: Thanks so much, Dwight. It's good to be here.
1: Why this book at this time in your life?
2: Well, I started writing this book actually a few years ago, and it wasn't even supposed to be a book. I just had a really hard day when the kids were babies and just wrote in my journal at night. And it kind of just kept on going because I felt like it was almost just an outlet, just because I felt like, am I the only one that thinks this is difficult? Am I the only one out there? I always felt like I was missing a domestic chromosome when it came to motherhood. So am I the only one that doesn't see the butterflies and rainbows when I'm, you know, on hour three of playing Play-Doh with a two-year-old? So it just kind of made me feel better, to be honest. And then it kept going because I always think there's so many great books out there in the Christian realm for just encouragement and self-help and how to be better at everything in life. But I kind of just really wanted to put something out there that captured the everyday experiential things that parents never expect that make us feel better knowing that we're not alone.
1: And that's one of the things that came to my mind as I was reading this, and that is we do sometimes give a very righteous and pious approach to motherhood in Christian books on parenting, and I found your book very, very realistic and memorable. And I guess I wanted to ask you straight away, before we get into much of the book, how is it being received? Are you getting any pushback from people who say, well, what are you telling people?
2: My mother's like, are you warning people? Are you, because I have a very kind of sarcasm is my love language. I think you can be a Christian and have, wit and sarcasm.
1: Sure.
2: So
1: it's one of the gifts
2: I am
1: of the
2: getting
1: Spirit.
2: A couple, wow, you really put it all out there. But really, that was my goal, and none of it's fake. I mean, that's kind of just how I am, personality, because I found as a new Christian, I got saved a little later in life, like 24 after my first was born, I found that there was this sense of always having to put forth a sense of togetherness and never really tell you really how you really feel to other people, because that would make it seem like you're ungrateful or complaining, that you don't have the joy of the Lord at all times. And I think that kind of isolates us. And I think that's a way of the enemy gets us to just kind of feel alone and defeated and kind of like we're failing if we don't share things. I think there's just so much freedom in just really sharing. That's what we're on this world for. We're meant for fellowship, and we all need help in all different areas. We don't all have it together. So, I've gotten a lot of some feedback like, wow, that's a Christian publisher. Like, they just let you go out there and say what you feel. And actually, that's honestly the best compliment I could receive, because that's kind of like who I am.
1: Have you ever, I know you have, come across people who were pretty expert in child rearing? Unfortunately, they had no children themselves, but that made them experts, I guess, in their own mind.
2: Yes.
1: Yeah.
2: Totally, all the time.
1: Yes. And yet at the end of chapter two, you, after some very realistic thoughts and experiences, you say, wait a minute, God knew exactly what he was doing when he allowed us to have children. It's the kind of love Jesus felt while sacrificing for us. And that's a wonderful parallel. And when I was, I don't know what, 25 or something like that, and first child, and I realized the unselfishness necessary in raising children.
2: It's one of the most profound, I think, emotions that first hit you is, I call it the freedom of the weight of self. When I first had my first, It's like everything else goes out the window. You care so much about this other life that, and I never want to polarize or isolate groups of people that choose not to have children or can't, because I always think that you can have access to God's heart in all different ways. But I do think that having kids really allows you to see God's wholehearted, unselfish, wild love, because did you ever think you could love anything more than that baby before they even, you know, breathe two breaths? It's only God. It's proof of God, you know? I always say that having kids just gives you such an understanding of God's love for us, because there's nothing that they can do. How many times have they drove us to the brink of insanity or just, and you just love them. So how could you ever feel guilty or convicted or false sense of condemnation in the Lord's eyes when you realize how much you love your own kids and how much greater God's love is, you know?
1: And yet, in the midst of all of the not enough hours in the day for everything, you, at the end of chapter 3, point out that you used some moments that you did have, and your thoughts began to fill with gratitude and appreciation for the moments you did have with the children, and you could recognize the concept of family and motherhood and all this sort of thing, and that... it became, during taking the care of the children time, it became something which you spent with the Lord, if you had those moments.
2: Yeah, I feel like one of the biggest things I think parenthood so far has taught me is it's the verse, be still and know that I am God, because especially when the kids are little, and if you stay home with them, I think it's totally possible if you don't stay home with them, but that's a long day with, you know, language challenged beings. Sometimes they don't even talk yet, and you're alone, and you have to be still. And that is against our culture. That's against, if you were a working mom before you had kids and then you stay home, it's shocking. Because the pace changes. You just have to live in the moment. There's nothing to distract you. It's you and your thoughts. And I always tell people, I don't think I even really began intercessory prayer before I had kids, because you need him on a day-to-day, moment-to-moment basis, I think, when you have children, because it just stretches you in ways that you just have never experienced before. But it really teaches you how to be still and really appreciate life and the simple things. It just makes you see the world again, like dew and, you know, the ants and little, I don't know, I feel like you just see everything through a new set of eyes, and it's beautiful, but you really have to force yourself to make a conscious effort to appreciate it. And just, this is the season you're in, and it can be long and lonely, but there's so much beauty if you really pray and try to see it that way.
1: Talk a little bit about the guilt that sometimes comes to mothers when they're, people seem to have these strong expectations. You know, we want you to help out in the cradle roll Bible class or vacation Bible school or Mommies and Me, you know, whatever it may be. And you keep saying, why do you think I have time to do this? I mean, don't you?
2: I do think there's so much guilt, but I think it stems from we envision how we should be as mothers. I think that we kind of go into parenthood with this universal one-size-fits-all. We're supposed to enjoy craft time. We're supposed to make Pinterest magic. We're supposed to, our kids are supposed to run to the dinner table, you know, just whether it's because that's how we were raised, and a lot of us come from the generation of mothers that were home more and just a little more domestic and less, there's so much involved. Life is so complex for moms, whether you work or not. I mean, there's just so much involved. Just in school, to get your kids through one grade, you have to sign 1,000 papers every day. It's just a different world. So I feel like whatever it is, whatever the reason stems from, I think that a lot of what I talk about in the end is just find your own mothering style. So wipe the slate clean of everything that you imagine wanting to, thinking you should be enjoying or doing or signing up for or being successful at, and just appreciate the God, the mother God created you to be, because I think that it's purposeful. I mean, I think that every single child is specifically created to be ours. So we are meant, it isn't meant to be that difficult when you just kind of let all the expectations go and just what gives you joy. Like for me, I'm on the trampoline with my boys all day long. We are in nature. I don't have a lot of structure. Yeah. They're barefoot 4 months out of the year, and that's okay. But when you compare it to social media and everybody uploading perfection on every social media channel, it can be stressful. But
1: And all the crafts you should be doing and Pinterest and things like that. Yeah.
2: Crafts.
1: Yeah.
2: I always joke, there's a rock stuck on my dresser with a pipe cleaner, and I always joke, I don't know what it was supposed to be, so I love it. I have no idea.
1: Yeah. You mentioned certain realities of life I've forgotten about, that is, or repressed. And, you know, vacations are supposed to be wonderful. And I had this picture of driving from Knoxville, Tennessee to Orlando and being stuck in some construction site and my 4 or 5 year old having to pee. And, you know, what do you do? And the car's blowing smoke out back, which it had never done before. And all this stuff. And I began to get a little anxious reading that because suppressed it, I guess. But those things, you know, in my church tradition, we have something called a camp meeting. I don't know why. And we get together, you know, and the kids run around and you wonder where they are, but except you don't wonder. And it goes on like that. These things that are supposed to, you mentioned camping, which now I remember why I don't do that. And all of these sorts of issues that that are real life, part of life, and maybe we filter through some of the memories.
2: Yes, I think that until you go through these things, I think that's one of the most amusing, mind-boggling things about parenthood is it forces you to be in situations you would never otherwise choose to be or find yourself in.
1: Uh-huh.
2: Like Cub Scouts, I found myself like, you know, it was just, tried YouTubing a neckerchief. I couldn't get it on, and you have to go to the, I mean, Cub Scouts, I can go on that.
1: Yeah.
2: But I feel like, especially if you're not, you know, I never was, I have a little brand called Unmom. I have a community page for moms who, I never actually thought I'd have kids, which is all God's plan, obviously. It's not something I was inspired to. But I feel like when you're in, like, camping or traveling with children, it's not even, it's so far from what you even imagined to be going through, like army crawling out of the bedroom, and just it's almost animalistic and barbaric when you think about like the things that you have to do. Just getting through camping and going through the woods in the dark, searching for portalettes. It's just wild.
1: Yes. Uh-huh. I have a little more, a lot more respect and for my parents as I'm getting older and remembering farther back, you know, vacations across the United States in a black Oldsmobile with no air conditioning. And, you know, and my sister in diapers and all this stuff, and me being a strange child that had to have a warm bottle, you know, all this stuff at age 4. And so, you know, things we look back, I think, with a different perspective. One thing I've had many mothers say to me, you know, I just crave adult conversation during that time, because we're talking to the children in ways that we talk to children, and that's all we hear, and don't get much time just sitting across the table in a cafe talking with somebody relatively close to our own age.
2: Oh, yes. I talk so much about that. Actually joined out of that exact desperacy. There's a chapter in the book called Mom's Club, Necessary Evil, because I found myself talking to squirrels and really chatting up at the Dunkin' Donuts drive-thru. I mean, really,
1: yes.
2: I just didn't want to get out of the line because she was talking to me. And so I joined a mom's club, which is a perfect example of something I would never do. I'm not a sorority type of group joiner. I'm kind of just more of a loner and do my own thing. So a mom's club seemed so foreign, but I'm like, I have to do it. I have to talk to people during the day. And I go into a lot of just like the social interaction that you just crave. I joined a pyramid scheme just to go out every Wednesday night and with a bunch of ladies to hear about it. It didn't work out well, but it's funny, and you just never expect it.
1: And yet on page, 58 of your book, you start a paragraph at the top saying, the good news is it always gets easier. But maybe, though, the easier of that shifts into something else as the children get a little older.
2: Yes. So I'm the kind of mom that I think I really succeed best at from, like, the elementary school years on.
1: Uh-huh.
2: So I feel like, for me, it did with all three. I have three boys. I feel like the baby and toddler stages were the most difficult. But I say that because I think it still should encourage anyone in any whatever stage of motherhood journey they're in, because
1: right.
2: I feel like just because one stage is difficult doesn't mean the next stage won't be. So I feel like I think it always gets easier because you're just more patient. You're like anything, like at any job or ministry leadership. Uh-huh. I think God just equips you and you just let go of a lot and you become more confident. So whether or not the next stage is more difficult or not, I do think you're just more equipped. I always just tell moms, big picture, especially there's a couple chapters that talked about having an attached child, like a baby that won't let you put them down even for like a year, just the trauma of that.
1: Yes.
2: But, you know, I just say, it'll, you know, big picture, it won't be this way forever. It'll get easier because when you're in those moments, I mean, a day is long.
1: Yes.
2: I mean, and the title came from me hiding from my children with a cell phone light with my devotional in the closet.
1: Yes.
2: Because you just really, some days, Lord,
1: you need
2: Jesus,
1: it.
2: Take the wheel.
1: If you've just tuned in, I'm talking with Jessica Kastner. Her book is called Hiding from the Kids in My Prayer Closet. Jessica, you're very candid about the fact that your relationship with your husband alters during this time. And sometimes I don't remember how specific you said, but dads just don't always get it. They come home and daddy's home. And you say, but I've been here the whole time.
2: Yeah, I feel like I do think dads get a rough kind of PR nowadays, though. First of all, I'm surprised at how many dads enjoy this book, but really it is just about parenthood. So
1: yes.
2: So much of parenthood surprises dads just as much. And I think dads are so much more involved than they used to be. I see so many more just the park or groups and just wanting to be involved, too. Like in school, I think there's equal amount now, like the parent-teacher conferences that you see, which I think is awesome. So I feel like dad needs a lot of support too, and I'm glad that I'm actually shocked at the amount of dads that have, you know, written reviews or you know, messaged me on social media. So, yeah, but it is a little different, I think.
1: Yeah, it is, and it parenthood does affect the relationship in your marriage.
2: Definitely, I feel like there's just no time. I feel like you just have to make such an effort, especially just getting out and escaping the home. And it's amazing how you can be in the same house, but when kids are involved, especially when they're little,
1: Yes. It's
2: just all about them. They just kind of overtake, which is, of course, understandable at certain stages. But then I think sometimes we get stuck in autopilot and it just continues that way. And unless you make a targeted effort to, okay, from 8 to 9, we're going to talk, or okay, let's go out for coffee from this, it could kind of just get, I feel that you can lose the emphasis on your marriage and relationship. And I do think that marriage comes first and, you know, God, marriage, kids. I really do think it's important, and it's important for the kids to see. I don't think it's ever healthy for them to think that they're the center of the world. I think
1: Yes. It's
2: good. Mom and dad have their own ambitions, their own ministry leadership, and that's the way it should be.
1: At the end of chapter 8, you say the good news is baby will sleep more. The siblings will fight less, and you will have time to do some things that you want to do. And, you know, that needs to be reminded of, just as I said, I'm reminded of things I've forgotten. You know, I look back to when my older kids, I mean, we still had cloth diapers then, you know, and all I think of, boy, they're really good for polishing the car. But, you know, there were these diaper buckets, and there were all kinds of negative issues that I seem to have erased from my mind.
2: Very diplomatic.
1: You are in the living in the Northeast, winter is long, but you say there's some suggestions that you practical suggestions you give for stuck indoors survival, as you call it, and that's very good. I was really impressed with that list. Could you talk a little bit about that for our listeners?
2: Yeah, so I think the name of that chapter is Wintertime with Kids, So this is what prison is like. So in Connecticut, I mean, it's so cold, you can never go anywhere. Even if you can, it's life-risking sometimes. Mm-hmm. So my friends would be like, you really took the kids out? So I have found I put a list in there because it's things that I wish I knew when I was a new mom. So very simple things like putting on the Bethel Worship Kids station on YouTube and just dancing around and getting a list of all your area story times at libraries.
1: Yes.
2: It's free. It's an hour. Sometimes all you need is an hour of a break. Just go on an excursion for an hour. It's when you have those long mornings or long afternoons of 5 and 6 hours that things get rough. So,
1: yes.
2: And other little things you can do at home. I say my sister is amazing. She's homeschooled 6 kids, 3 are adopted internationally. So she comes up with all these great things, like get a huge Tupperware and fill it with bags and bags of rice, and then put little people in cars, put a tarp underneath it, and the kids will last for hours. And I'm not creative, and I would never think of anything like that. So I put that in there for moms, like the unmoms that I talk about, because those things don't come naturally. We would never think of things like that. So it's all my, like, secret nuggets of wisdom and creative ideas throughout the years I really wanted to put in there. So I hope it helps.
1: It does. And finally, in our time here, chapter 30, don't forget your prayer closet. Unpack that a little bit.
2: So I think one of the greatest traps moms fall into, especially the stay-at-home moms, and especially the ones with little babies or just toddlers, is you're so tired, you're so stretched for time. Every ounce of yourself and energy pours into your children, which is godly and good. But I really feel like I think I struggled a lot more than I realized when they were little. Just not even thoughts of failure, or just not even being as close to the Lord, because I didn't wake up early, because you're waking up early anyways, and have my dedicated Bible and prayer time. You just pray throughout the day when you can. When you actually shower, I'll pray in the shower. You know, it's just kind of survival mode. But really, I think that that is tricky. I think that we need it the most. And I think that sometimes we justify, well, we're not out there in the world. We're home in our spiritual Christian home environment with our Christian friends and mommy friends. But that doesn't take the place of our communion with God. And I feel like there's another chapter I talk about. The environment in your home, I think, is so much a part of who our kids grow up to be. So if you're worshipful and full of love and connection with the Lord, that's going to come out in your day-to-day actions with your kids, or that's just going to be your the way you handle yourself and talk on the phone to other people. If you're full of love and peace because you spent time with the Lord, that's how their personalities develop, especially in the first 3 years. So
1: yes.
2: I feel like it's so important that we don't really think of it as much that way.
1: The book again is Hiding from the Kids in My Prayer Closet, Finding Grace and Laughter When Motherhood Gets Real by Jessica Kastner. It's a David C. Cook publication. Jessica, where can our listeners get a copy of your book?
2: Anywhere books are sold, but Amazon.com, BarnesandNoble.com, or ChristianBook.com. Thank you so much.
1: Jessica, thanks for being on LifeQuest.
2: It was such a pleasure. Have a good rest of the summer, everybody.
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1: When he saw the multitudes, he was moved with compassion for them, because they were weary and scattered, like sheep having no shepherd. Then he said to his disciples, "The harvest truly is plentiful, but the laborers are few. Therefore, pray the Lord of the harvest to send out laborers into his harvest field." Matthew 9:36 to 38. Hey, I'm Nathan, and this is day 11 of 30 days watching Jesus. Have you ever wondered how Jesus felt toward people? Well, if it hasn't been clear yet, here it is. He was moved with compassion. As he looked out on the throng that pressed in around him wherever he went, there was a deep stirring in his heart. He was drawn to them, moved by their needs, their heartaches. Never was he gripped by disdain or dislike or indifference. Every need grabbed his heart deeply. In this particular case, he did more than simply experience deep compassion for these throngs of people. He urged his followers to ask God that a great movement of men and women would be raised up. Men and women who would move into the lives of these persons he loved so much and bring life to them. He was unsatisfied with doing only what he or his disciples could do. More must join him in his mission. The mission movement must expand. The need was great. It still is.
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4: Three angels flying in the sky. Quotations from a book. Worship the Creator. I mumbled to myself as I woke up. What is the meaning of this dream? My name is Mahmoud. I am a Muslim. I pray five times a day. I am faithful. And I am perplexed. I have never had a dream like this before. As a Muslim, I believe Allah sometimes chooses to reveal Himself to a person through dreams, especially during the holy month of Ramadan, the fasting month. But this is the first time I have ever had such a dream. I need to understand what this dream means. Hours into searching the internet, I spotted a source of hope, a website where Muslims shared their dreams. I read posts, some very similar and others with facets not revealed to me. Finally, I posted my dream, not knowing when or if I would receive a reply. I kept thinking about my dream, but the memory that captivated me the most was seeing and hearing the man in white. His face shining like the sun, his voice, the most comforting I have ever heard. Never have I had peace as I did in his presence. I did not want the dream to end. Later that day, I received a warm welcome along with a quotation.
5: Welcome to the Dream Project. Then I saw another angel flying in the midst of heaven, having the everlasting gospel to preach to those who dwell on the earth, to every nation, tribe, tongue, and people, saying with a loud voice, "Fear God and give glory to Him, for the hour of His judgment has come, and worship Him who made heaven and earth, the sea and springs of water." And another angel followed, saying, "Babylon is fallen, that great city, because she has made all nations drink of the wine of the wrath of her fornication." Then a third angel followed them, saying with a loud voice, "If anyone worships the beast and his image, and receives his mark on his forehead or on his hand, he himself shall also drink of the wine of the wrath of God, which is poured out full strength into the cup of his indignation. He shall be tormented with fire and brimstone in the presence of the holy angels and in the presence of the Lamb. And the smoke of their torment ascends forever and ever, and they have no rest day or night, who worship the beast and his image, and whoever receives the mark of his name. Here is the patience of the saints. Here are those who keep the commandments of God and the faith of Jesus."
4: As I read about three angels flying in the sky, I was struck that the first angel took his message to every nation. That would have to include the Muslim people, my people. The message was from my dream. The angel said to worship the God who made the heavens and the earth. How did you know? Parts of this quote are exactly what I have seen, I replied. Where did this come from?
5: Do you want to know more?
4: Yes, please, I eagerly wrote back.
3: Over the following days, these two men discussed the dream, comparing it with a quotation. The website operators told Mahmoud that the three angels flying in the sky represented three messages to be proclaimed throughout the world.
4: Then, they helped me see something in the Quran I had never noticed. There are more ayahs, verses, about the Sabbath than there are about Friday. But that did not even compare to what I realized next. Allah never cursed people for not keeping Friday holy, but He did curse those who broke the Sabbath. How can this be? Why did Allah honor the Sabbath of the Jews more than the holy day of His people, us Muslims?
5: Do you want to know more?
3: The question came again.
4: I do, I eagerly responded. They represented more questions, telling me they were from the Injil, the Gospel. The Injil, that is the Bible. No, I don't care what the Bible says. I will not accept it. The Bible is a corrupt book honored by the infidels. I stopped reading. I even went so far as to say as much in an email. But I kept thinking of the dream and the glorious man in white. You need to look for these messages and follow them. He had said in the dream, "Am I willing to turn away from the peace the man in white brought me in my dream?" After a while, I continued. I read scriptures that talked about the Sabbath being for all humanity, and that to honor it was to honor the God who created all things, before there even was a Jew. Worship the Creator, I kept remembering. I went back to the quote of the first angel, "Fear God and give glory to Him, for the hour of His judgment is come, and worship Him that made heaven and earth and the sea and the fountains of waters." The Creator is judge. Another quote stated, "For in 6 days the Lord made heaven and earth, the sea, and all that in them is, and rested the seventh day. Wherefore the Lord blessed the Sabbath day and hallowed it." I continued reading, "As He said unto them, the Sabbath was made for man, and not man for the Sabbath. Therefore, the Son of Man is the Lord also of the Sabbath."
6: Over the following weeks, they exchanged messages many times. They were always gracious, courteous, and patient as they discussed the dream, the Quran, and the Bible.
4: Even when in disagreement, their tone was never that of an attack. It was brotherly. They spoke to me in a loving way that I had never experienced before, especially by my own religious teachers and leaders. We have discussed many things. All three messages of the angels. Isa al-Masih, Jesus, the Messiah. That there is only one God. And that the Sabbath is His sign. I am still learning about God and His messages. I have begun to understand what I had only partially known before. Allah, God, sends the dreams, and then He sends the people who can help one understand the dreams. Still, conversations can be difficult. There are many things I do not understand. I am a Muslim, and this is a shift in my thinking. But I know two things. The man in white spoke to me, and there are Christians who can be kinder than brothers. Please keep praying for me on my journey.
6: Is God moving you to help people like Mahmoud? If so, go to the Dream Project at afmonline.org. And please keep us in your prayers that God will use us to share Him and His truth with the people He is reaching through dreams.

0: The Turkish people are vast users of social media, and AFM's outreach to them is generating a sizable response through email via social media channels. John Smith, stationed in the country of Turkey since 2004, relates one such story. We call it Internet Witness.
1: I am a secret follower of Jesus. I am from the Black Sea coast and the father of two children. Last year I was baptized without the knowledge of my family. I have studied the Protestant faith, and he named a few for me, and these studies brought me to the Seventh-day Adventists. At a friend's suggestion, I have been reading in The Desire of Ages and The Great Controversy and Patriarchs and Prophets online. I was very impressed, and I want to know more about your faith. My intention is to find a sincere and true faith and to live it. Signed, Ahmed. The email caused me to wonder how many secret believers there are out there. Ahmed came to our city about a month later. Slightly dark complexioned and wearing a suit, he was visibly happy to meet me. He loves being a salesman for the products of a large factory. Ahmed told me that he comes from a very conservative Muslim background and that his wife is still of that persuasion. There are a number of conservative sects in the Black Sea area, and she belongs to one of those. The timing of his visit was not certain, and it coincided with an appointment that I could not break. And after we chatted for a few minutes, I left him at the church and returned 1 hour later to find him reading our Bible study series. I am impressed that you take your shoes off in your church. It shows respect for God and the culture. I haven't seen this in any other church, he said. In Turkish culture, you take your shoes off before entering the house, and certainly before entering a mosque. We knew that Turks would be disgusted to kneel for prayer in a place where shoes were worn, so from the very beginning, we have been wearing slippers in the church. I have been to a few churches, and I am sorry to see the disrespect shown to God and the house of worship by the members. They wear common clothes, and the women are often immodestly dressed. Those who do this cannot reach the Muslims, Ahmed said. We did a Bible study on Daniel 2, and he said he was very, very impressed. I told him that this was just the tip of the iceberg. I told him that we could go much deeper into prophecy and learn about end-time events. But I also directed him to read our basic Bible study series to get a good foundation. I invited him to stay for church, but he had a meeting in his hometown on Saturday morning and had to go. I know that Sabbath would cause him to lose his job and his family at the same time. Neither the church nor personal Adventists have businesses that such a person could enter and keep Sabbath. We just inform and pray at this point. Thank you for your support that you have given to this ministry throughout the year. We are reaching the unreached.
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3: This is Pastor Dave with another Step to Christ. 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The Savior said in John 3:3, "Except a man be born again, he cannot see the kingdom of God." The idea that we can change ourselves by our own will and we can become good enough to enter into heaven is a fatal deception. 1 Corinthians 2:14, "But the natural man receiveth not the things of the Spirit of God, for they are foolishness unto him. 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John 3:7, "Marvel not that I say unto thee, ye must be born again." 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
2: 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I'm your host, Brian Perez. 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I'm here with Dr. Alice Benton. 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Guys, it's so good to be with you again. Alice, what's on your mind to start us off?
3: The question, who hurts you the most? Sadly, the answer is often the ones that are closest to us, our own family members. Mm. The therapy sessions that I provide in my private practice are filled with stories of family members having rejected, abused physically, emotionally, even sexually. And the research actually shows that abuse is most likely to come from a family member or even a close friend, which makes it all that much more difficult to try to solve the hurt that you carry when it's a loved one that you might still be stuck with and maybe they're continuing to hurt you. So Proverbs tells us that if you rescue an angry man from the consequences of his behavior, you're just going to have to do it again. And I'm going to extract from that that we receive what we tolerate. Now, the original abusive behavior against us is not our fault, but our reaction is something that we have some control over. And whether or not we stay exposed to the same ongoing abuse is something we can alter. It usually takes outside help because what I'm about to share is very difficult to implement. I'm going to give you a lighter level example. The other day, my son was enjoying the privilege of screen use, and I work hard to make sure the internet is available in our home. I work hard to have screens that work for us to use. Not all of them work well, but they're still working. And my son was disrespectful to me as he's sitting in a home that my husband and I provide for him. And I wondered, do I address his disrespect? Because it was subtle. But I know if I don't address it, I'm likely to get more of the same. And we're seeing this problem more and more frequently, that parents feel like it's a child's privilege and right to have access to a screen and to the internet. And so that kid can abuse us, mistreat us, be disrespectful and disobedient, and yet they still get access to their screens. The idea of the leverage we have, whether from a parent to a younger child, it's screen access, or some of those other examples I was giving, perhaps the leverage is the pleasure of my company. And I may choose to protect myself by deciding these privileges, whether it's the material things or my company, I share them with people who are kind to me and treat me well. Hmm. If you choose not to treat me well, you lose access to me and to the resources that I can provide. That may sound cold, but it's actually incredibly loving because it gives the best chance of drawing something better out of that family member who is mistreating us. And so there are a couple of steps that I would advise. One is ongoing self-evaluation because my shortcomings impact my family. The second is calmly point out that you're being mistreated, because sometimes the person doesn't know. They might actually be ignorant. Ask for what you need, but then protect yourself from further mistreatment by stating, I share my company, I share my possessions with people who treat me well. How are you going to decide to treat me?
2: 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Marie and Elizabeth, we're going to talk to you in just a moment.
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2: Elizabeth and Chico, we're going to speak with you after we go to Marie in Philadelphia, who listens to us on WBYN. Welcome, Marie. How are you today?
8: I'm fine.
2: How can
8: Thank
2: we help you?
8: Thank you for taking my call.
2: Of course. We love taking calls from people who call in because there's something going on that they need help with. And how can we help you?
8: Yes, I recently remarried. It's been like 2 years. And he's a wonderful man. However, he has a problem with when we talk about the simplest things, and I can't think of an example. He will take what I say and switch it to something totally unrelated. I mean, I'm clearly speaking to him about a particular subject. He will take it and flip it to something totally unrelated, and I don't understand. Another thing he does is he asks why about everything.
9: Ugh.
8: Simple things. Why is the sky blue?
9: Huh.
8: Why is the grass green? I mean, he doesn't say that, but I'm just saying very simple things. I try to speak to him in the greatest detail that I can, but these things still come from him. Also, he will take a conversation and turn it into a song.
2: A song?
8: It makes, you know, it. I'm constantly, you know, just laughing about, you know, the way he speaks. Not everything, but at least 2-3 times a day, he'll take a conversation and relate it to a song that he's heard. And then one other thing. Everything, almost everything he says, he comes out with a wrong answer. Yeah, it's just a little hard to understand. But one, and another thing, when he was young, we're in our 70s, when he was in his 20s, he did drugs. So I wonder if drugs affected his brain.
2: Marie.
8: I saw this in another person in a store one time. But I don't know if you've ever heard of this, but my question is, I want to respond to him in a way that will help him to see what his problem is without just right out and saying, what's wrong with you, you know?
2: Yeah. Mark, what would you say to Marie?
9: Marie, how long did you date court before you got married?
8: How long did we date?
9: Yeah.
8: We dated a year.
9: Okay. Mm-hmm. And did you notice these things during that year?
8: I did know of these things.
9: You did?
8: But he is so wonderful to me.
9: Mm-hmm.
8: I mean, he is just the ideal husband.
3: Oh.
9: Hmm. Have you addressed these nuances with him?
8: No, I haven't.
9: You haven't. Okay.
8: Because, you know...
2: Are you afraid of how he'll respond, or maybe he'll deny, or...
8: No, not really. I don't know. I just, I know he realizes this, but I just basically pray that the Lord will fix whatever's wrong in his brain.
9: Hmm. And some of the topics that he's changing the subject on, is that because you think he's avoiding the topic? It's a serious, deep topic, or is he's just distracted? Okay.
8: No, well, it's just very simple things, mm-hmm. and almost any conversation we get into,
9: mm-hmm.
8: we can just flip it to something totally unrelated, and then I have to bring him back.
9: Well,
8: talking about this.
9: You may not get this prayer answered because this could be the way that the Lord's designed him to be. Oftentimes in relationships, you know, there's a honeymoon stage and we look past little things that might bother us later on because we're just focusing on all the positive. And then as the relationship progresses, then little things start to bother us about the other person. And it's not necessarily because they're being different. It's because we're all of a sudden starting to notice them. And so what I'm hearing from you is it's not that he's being an avoidant. His mind just is very curious. His mind maybe bounces around to think about different things. You're talking about something like, oh yeah, that reminds me of a song that I heard. And why is this like this? What do you think about that? It could also be that he has ADHD, who knows? But either way, his brain is just built in a different way. And it may not change. Now, that doesn't necessarily mean you can't address certain things with him. And so I would focus on what your area of growth might be in this situation, why you may be hesitant to be able to bring this up to him, and then also why it may be so bothersome for you. If you had a parent who was very intrusive and asked you a lot of questions, that may be a reason why a person becomes bothered when other people start asking questions. If you had to think about your history or think about what stops you from addressing this, what do you think that is?
8: Oh, I just normally throughout my life, I just take these issues to the Lord and ask that he would, do what he could do to change the situation.
9: Mm-hmm.
8: And I do. I have in the past addressed different situations.
9: Mm-hmm. Well, and I think...
8: And I could tell him. I could ask him or bring the subject up. Because I don't know, he has a hearing problem too, and I have to be careful because I have to speak loud. He does wear hearing aids, but you know, that could be part of the problem too.
9: Well, I actually think you should. Because I think it will expose something about your relationship. If we can't be open and honest with one another, as well as loving and accepting, it prevents intimacy from occurring. And you may have heard this before, that God typically answers yes, no, or wait. And I think sometimes God, you know, if this is the way that God's built him, God's not going to change this about him. And sometimes when we're challenged that we can't change a situation, we have to look at what needs to be changed inside of us. And so I would begin by having that conversation and see what that elicits. And if you find that you do run into problems and you do end up struggling, then maybe there's a therapist or someone who can help walk you through that. But who knows? Maybe you'll find out something from his past history and your own past history as you explore the subject together that highlights something interesting and builds a greater level of intimacy between the two of you.
2: And do you think intimacy in marriage would help them if they were to attend the intensive?
9: Oh, I think intimacy in marriage can help everybody.
10: Well, that's true.
9: Absolutely. That you, even though you guys have got a lot of life experience, right, the relationship itself is new, and yeah, there's still a lot to discover about one another.
2: Yeah. Dr. Ellis?
3: Murray, I understand your frustration. That combination that you're describing would be hard for me to tolerate. My husband is very musically inclined, and on most days, I really enjoy how musical he is. He turns his yawns into songs sometimes, and I don't always enjoy that. And some days, I'm not up for music, and I'm not up for humor, and I need a break from his style. But it is his style, and it's very ingrained in him. And so I want to share a couple of things that I use myself, and I teach other people to use. One, I'll challenge you. I think you spiritualize problems, which is good and necessary, but then I think it leaves you avoiding addressing it directly. Mm. So there is something to that. And Mark was pointing you in that direction too. So your hesitation to bring things to people, to pray for 2 years about it, but not say anything to him, there's something amiss there. And I think you're missing out on how powerful a good, strong conversation can be when you address an annoying behavior directly. Because your husband, he's a wonderful guy. He might be willing to adjust some of these eccentricities he has. You two might need a code word, and maybe it's something like squirrel. Maybe you've heard that joke that people who struggle with giving long, prolonged attention to a topic, squirrel, they get distracted and they look at something else. And that might be part of what your husband goes through. He just bounces to another topic. And you can say something to him outside of it happening like that. It gets a little frustrating, honestly, when you don't stick with one topic. May I have your permission to gently point it out? And could we have a fun little code word? Like, can I say, whoa, whoa, squirrel, this is one of those squirrel moments. Can we go back to what I brought up? Doing it gently and lightly like that might help him to accept it. I'd also set up an agreement between you and your husband to say, some days I just need a break from the songs. I just am not in a musical mood. Would you mind holding that back when you're in my company? But because some of these things he might not be able to change because he's got 70 years of the behaviors, you might choose that this is part of your lot in life. You got a great husband and he's got these odd behaviors that bug you. And so when they happen, instead of saying anything, you might choose, God bless him. God, I choose to forgive him that this gets annoying, because you may have little power to change it. But choosing to see suffering or discomfort as God's way of refining our character, he might bring more patience out of you. And what I've found, Marie, is that those days that I'm annoyed with the sing-songy household I live in, it's usually because I've got something going on. I've got an irritability, a stress, I'm too anxious, and it shuts down the playful side of me that is otherwise able to enjoy that. So rather than it being my family's problem, I at least know part of it is my problem, and I have some power to figure out, why am I more irritable and testy today and less patient? And God, I give you permission to work on that part of me. But this whole combination of what I'm suggesting may be very helpful for you and your husband. Bring it up at a time of peace when you're not terribly annoyed with him, and take responsibility that it might be your lack of patience that's bringing some of these things to the surface for you.
9: This reminds me of a well-known quote that's attributed to Carl Jung, who was a psychoanalyst. And the quote is, everything that irritates us about others can lead us to an understanding of ourselves. And so I think it's just would be great for you to bring it up to him, not to create conflict. But all conflict really is two people have differences about something. Conflict doesn't have to necessarily be highly conflictual. It could, you know, and he may there may be things about you that he doesn't like, that he doesn't bring up. And maybe that's a great way to approach the subject topic too. Is there anything about me that I do that you don't like? I'd like to hear that to see if there's a way that I can correct it. And we can only reach a certain level of intimacy with someone until we have conflict with them. Because, you know, until we do have conflict, we don't know if we can mess up or speak up and be honest with someone and know if they're going to accept us back into the relationship. And so conflict is actually necessary to be able to create deeper intimacy.
10: Everyone watching and listening right now is wondering, so Alice, what's the code word you use with your husband when he starts turning his songs into
3: We're
10: yawns?
3: We're more blunt than that. I'll just tell him. Okay. I'm just not in a humorous sing-songy mood. I'm sorry. Okay. I understand.
10: I've also heard that sometimes, like, when you're dating someone or something, the things that you find appealing or attractive or something, after time, you wind up being really annoyed
9: Absolutely. They're so carefree. I love it. They're so irresponsible. They don't make any plans.
10: Yes.
9: Right?
10: Yes.
9: It's the other side of the coin.
10: Well, Marie, thank you so much for calling in today to New Life Live. You can find out more about the Intimacy and Marriage Intensive. It's coming up at the end of this month. It begins on the 25th of September in Dallas. The early bird rate ends next Friday, the 11th of September. And you might also want to pick up a copy of the How We Love book. That's in the newlife.com store. Thank you so much for calling us today here on New Life Live. We've got Mark Cameron here. He's the leader of How We Love. And we've got Dr. Alice Benton here too. Charlonda and Elizabeth, we're going to talk to you when we come back on New Life Live.
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10: 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And if you can't join us on September 17th, that's a Thursday. Maybe that's, bingo night, or maybe it's date night or laundry night. I don't know. And you really want to be there. Well, just sign up anyway, because we'll send you a link after the webinar where you can watch for up to 7 days after. 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Here is Elizabeth in Chico, California, listening on the New Life app. And Charlonda, we'll talk to you after we get with Elizabeth. So how can we help you, Elizabeth? What's going on?
16: Well, I'm 72 years old. I go to church, but unfortunately I cannot connect with the people there because they're about 40 years younger than I am.
10: Mm.
16: And I'm really to the point that maybe I don't want to go to church for a while.
10: Oh, okay. How long have you been going to this church?
16: A little over a year.
10: Okay. Are you new to that area?
16: Kind of. I came from Alaska. Yeah. Well, I've been in California 9 years, but I came from Alaska.
10: Okay. Now you're at this new church and finding it hard to make friends.
3: Elizabeth, would you tell us what was community like for you? Maybe back in Alaska, has there been a time in your life where you had abundant community that was really life-giving?
16: Yes, in Alaska. Definitely in Alaska. Yeah, I was up there 17 years, and I helped out at the food bank. I taught Sunday school. I helped out with missionettes and pioneers at another church, so I kept myself very busy.
3: Ooh. What life circumstances brought you away from that into California?
16: Too cold and too snowy and too icy. It was time for me to come. I live in Northern California. I'm between Chico and Redding. I live in a little town called Corning. So that's where I live, and I've been here a little over 9 years. And I'm ready to go back to Alaska. Mm. So.
3: Mm. And where's family?
16: I don't have family.
3: You don't have any family?
16: I have a daughter, but she doesn't speak to me hardly. I have a son that does not speak to me. I have another son that other sons that I rarely hear from them. And all that they tell me is, it's a fairy tale that you're believing in, Mom, and I don't want to hear it.
3: Your faith in particular is the fairy tale?
16: My faith in Jesus Christ is a fairy tale to them. Yeah.
17: Wow.
3: And your husband, did he pass away?
16: He committed suicide many years ago, and then I was married in Alaska, and he passed away in 2009. He had gone missing, and they found him dead the next day, and he was only 53 years old.
17: Oh. Wow, Elizabeth.
3: Life has been so lonely for you, and I hear there were exceptions in Alaska. You had a great community. But to lose all of your immediate family members in horrific ways. Oh, Elizabeth, how is your heart doing with all those losses?
16: I don't know, it hurts. I had a son that died. His birthday would be September 5th, and he would be 46 years old. So I lost him as a baby at the age of 15 months.
3: Elizabeth, I hear your tears, and I suspect you're a real tough gal, and I don't think you cry easily or cry with other people. Is that right?
16: No, that's correct.
3: Uh-huh. I think, Elizabeth, you, because of what you've been through, I think a wall has been built up around you, and there's even a toughness in your voice, and I think people hear a message unintentionally that you're tough, you got it all together, you're an independent lady, and you don't need anybody. And that's not at all what you want. But the tone of your voice somehow expresses that. And I think it's because you have immense pain that probably has bottled up inside you. Well, how do you react to that?
16: I don't know. I stay in God's word daily. I pray daily. I walk like crazy. I probably walk between 12 and 14 miles a week. I do a lot of walking, do a lot of praying for people when I'm walking, if I run into somebody. That's what I do.
3: Elizabeth, your heart is to give. I mean, all these things you were involved in Alaska, you're obviously a generous person. And I want you to think over this break about this idea that you may unintentionally put off a really strong tone of voice that kind of says you have it all together and you don't need people. And it might actually keep people at bay, keep people at a distance from you. So I'm going to talk with you more. We will talk with you more after the break about when you get vulnerable and soft and you shed tears with us about your son. Oh, Elizabeth, that drew me into you. It made me want to know more about you and your story.
17: Mm-hmm. Elizabeth, stay on the phone. We'll continue our conversation with you and everyone watching and listening. Please send a hug right now to Elizabeth. We're all going to be praying for you. But don't hang up. We want to continue our conversation on New Life Live.

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4: All right, back to Elizabeth. And what do you think of what Alice said to you right before the break? Are you with us, Elizabeth?
5: Yes, I am. Sorry.
4: That's okay. So what do you think of what Dr. Alice said right before the break?
5: Yeah, she's right on. Yeah, I feel like I'm like, yep, I got this all together and I can go through life just fine.
6: But
5: I can't.
6: Have you ever heard that feedback before that Alice gave you, Elizabeth, that just your tone of voice and just maybe how short and sharp you are might be off-putting or might be sending an unintentional message? Have you had that before?
5: No, I have not.
6: Okay. I want to validate what Alice is saying, because that I experienced your tone of voice the same way. And sometimes we don't know this stuff about ourselves until somebody loving points it out to us. And I wonder if that's unintentionally sending a message to others that you might not be interested, or you don't really want to continue a conversation, or maybe they just feel a little bit intimidated to start a conversation with you. And so I wonder, because I'm also thinking about this correlation too, is that you're saying it's hard with the people in your church because they're all 30 years younger than you. Well, they're probably a reminder too of your kids, who I imagine who are around the similar age group, and maybe that's why they also find it hard to stay in relationship with you. And I wonder if actually learning how to connect with people who are 30 years younger than you may actually help you in your relationship with your own kids. And so here's a couple of things to maybe try. Pay attention to the tone of your voice and see if you can make it a little bit softer. And then also, as you approach others, approach them in a curious way and ask them about them and listen and don't give any advice or any feedback. And just be curious with others and see if that changes anything. And it may take a little bit of time to build skills, because skills do take time to build. But possibly even if you can be vulnerable enough to even ask somebody, maybe even a pastor or somebody the person who you might trust the most, to see if the feedback that we're giving you is also accurate from how they experience you too. Because I think if you can identify this and you can maybe resolve this or improve upon this, that can change a whole lot of things for you and help you feel a lot less disconnected. Because I wouldn't necessarily say just people's stages of life, you know, naturally make them disconnected from us. I mean, I have friends who are 10 years older than me, 20 years older than me, 30 years older than me, and I can connect with them in a very strong way. So maybe just try that.
7: Elizabeth, I like your determination. I hear that. You are willing to take feedback that is not fun to hear and get to work on it. And that's a great part of your character. You might tell a couple people you trust that you give them permission. Tell them, I just learned that I maybe have an edgy, strong tone of voice. Would you let me know if I'm doing it? Because I'm trying to learn and become aware and I want to soften it. But only do it with people that will be loving about it back to you. And then please get into grief work. The loss of all of your kids, your spouses. Oh, sister, you're walking wounded. And when we have that much pain and we try to keep it at bay so we can survive the day, so much energy goes into suppressing your grief. And if you'll let yourself enter into therapy to allow the grief, allow the tears, and it won't be comfortable for you because you're such a get-it-done kind of a lady, but letting yourself get soft and vulnerable like that will bring so much relief, and it will honor these people that have died that you lost. And lastly, I say this from experience too, because Elizabeth, I don't want to rely on anybody. I want to do things myself, and I can hurt myself by carrying too heavy of a load, literally and figuratively, because I'm going to do it myself. And I'm kind of good at doing stuff myself, so I don't need people. But like you said, but my heart and soul need people, and I don't want to be needy. And so I've had to come to accept that there's a healthy level of neediness, and God wants us to be needy in a good way. With trustworthy people. And New Life has been the place for me to find those trustworthy people. So whether that's you getting into one of our New Life recovery groups with a New Life therapist and one of our New Life intensives, that's the place to kind of to find the kind of people you can do the things we're suggesting to do.
6: Well, and vulnerability breeds vulnerability. You know, God's given us all different talents and abilities. And when we can be vulnerable enough to need, it allows other people to use their God-given talents and abilities and to be able to bless us. And then it also allows opportunity for them to want to reciprocate and allow us to help them too.
5: Okay. Sounds good.
4: So getting back to Elizabeth's question about the people in her church, and she wants to leave her church. And so you guys are suggesting that, no, just learn more about them. Is there a food bank at that church or something that maybe you can get involved in, the Sunday school or something?
5: No, they don't. No, they don't need any help at this time, but they know that I'm willing to help. And when I have an opportunity, they know who to call.
6: And is there anyone else in your church who is around your age?
5: No. Well, there is a lady. She's like almost 80, but we don't connect either. So I'm not sure. I'm really not sure.
6: And does she connect with other people in the church, though? That would be key to think about. She doesn't.
7: So before you move on from this church, and I think it's okay and important to go church shopping, and there are seasons when one church fits and then it no longer does, and God might be calling you elsewhere. But I'd ask you to try out a life group. If your church has that, try out a small group first, even a Bible study with other women, but go with the intention of starting to reveal the things that we've been talking about with you. And if you get the kind of reception that feels safe and like you can grow in relationship with them, stay a while. If you don't find that there, then get to a church where there are good life groups with people that you'd feel comfortable letting your guard down with.
6: I think you've got a lot to give, Elizabeth. You've had a lot of life experience. And I think there's many things that you can bless others with and be a source of knowledge and maybe wisdom and support if they feel safe to come to you.
5: Okay, sounds good. I'll do it.
7: I really hope you call us back.
4: Yes.
7: Give this work a couple months and then call us back, please, and let us know how it's going.
5: Okay, I will do that. Absolutely.
4: Elizabeth is just ready to get off the phone and start working on this.
6: Yes. I love it.
4: We love it.
5: Thank you so much. Yeah, I have to get my 2 miles of walking.
6: Okay, thank you for calling. I'm glad you did.
4: You know what? I'm praying right now that you'll find someone that you can just connect with right now on your walk, or maybe, I don't know, just something like you'll have something in common. Maybe they lived in Alaska too. Mm-hmm. Who knows? But just, I mean, Elizabeth, thank you for calling us today. Healing is a Choice is a book that we offer in the newlife.com store.
7: Be a great fit for Elizabeth.
4: Yeah. Elizabeth, I think you should get that book.
6: And even Dr. Jim's book, Doing Life with Your Adult Kids,
7: yes,
6: would be a good one too.
4: Or Dr. Jim's other book, When Your Adult Child Strays, because it sounds like that's going on too, where they've just completely, they're calling her beliefs fairy tales and everything else. And yeah, so lots of resources for you there, Elizabeth, and the newlife.com store. Thank you so much for calling in. Alice, you mentioned the phrase, and we've heard it before, the walking wounded. We have so many people like that in our church. We may not know. They might be the quiet ones who don't say a lot, or we have no idea what people are going through. Sometimes when we're out on the road and someone's cutting us off, and our first inclination, at least mine, is maybe to say something under my breath, like, you know, what are you doing? Why are you driving like that? We have no idea what people are going through. And so be a friend to people, pray for people, come alongside people. It's what we do here at New Life all the time. When people call in to us who are facing just these horrible struggles and situations, sometimes they're facing them alone. They have no one to turn to, so they turn to us because we've been doing this for 37 years now. And people trust us, or maybe they're first-time listeners. 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They're tuning around looking for something, and they hear us. And so they call in, and they get the help that they need. 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
8: 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Stephen Arterburn is the best-selling author of over 50 books, including the Every Man's Battle series, concerning men's moral integrity issues.
9: Our Lord understood the importance of meaningful touch. Even with a hectic schedule and constant demands, he took time to show affection and love to children. The book of Mark tells us people were bringing little children to Jesus to have him touch them, but the disciples rebuked them. When Jesus saw this, he was indignant. He said to them, "Let the little children come to me." And he took the children in his arms, put his hand on them, and blessed them. Wouldn't it have been amazing to be one of those children? Jesus was a master at communicating love and personal acceptance. He demonstrated that when he blessed and held the children, acknowledging their genuine need. He even understood the importance of a grown man's need for touch. To touch a leper was unthinkable in biblical times. The law even barred a leper from touching anyone. Yet look at what Mark tells us that Jesus did. A man with leprosy came to him and begged him on his knees, "If you are willing, you can make me clean." Filled with compassion, Jesus reached out his hand and touched him, and he was cured. Even before Jesus spoke to the leper, he reached out and touched him. As a dad, you're often the arms, legs, and mouthpiece of Jesus to your children. Follow his example, Dad, by going home today and embracing your child.
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4: 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This is happening in Washington, D.C., the weekend of November 13th, so make plans now to join us there for the Restore Healing After Betrayal Intensive. We are here today at New Life Live. We love hearing from you guys on the phone, but we've also got other ways that you can get your questions to us. If you can't call in when we're here in the studio, you can go to newlife.com/radio to find out what our phone number is to leave a voicemail. It's different than the one that we give on the show here, the 1-800-229-3000 number. We've also got a form that you can fill out that will get your question to us. And we've got one of those questions here right now. It is from BK, who asks, did my mother's constant behavior of leaving the house and ignoring my cries cause buried bitterness and resentment in my heart? So BK says, I was molested by a family member as a young child while my mother was away from our home. She actually was away quite a lot. There were many instances she would leave, and I would run after her in tears because I knew what to expect in her absence. Shortly afterwards is when the molestation would take place. Did this cause the bitterness and resentment to stay with me into adulthood? Now, after becoming a believer in Christ, BK says, I forgave my mom, but we never had a great relationship. I struggled to demonstrate a deep love for her. I would always honor her and celebrate holidays with her up into my married life, but there was still a distance. There seems to have been a disconnect. She is no longer with us. She passed away a couple of years ago. So what would you say to her? What would you say to BK?
6: Well, I would say, BK, absolutely. I think that that's created a deep emotional wound from you. I mean, anytime a parent ignores cries or leaves a child in distress, and let me be clear here too, sometimes parents, in single parent situations, you may have to leave a child when you want to stay longer because you've got to go to work, you've got to go out and provide. But either way, whether it happens intentionally or unintentionally, or whether it's circumstantial, it still creates a wound inside of emotional abandonment, and we carry that with us. And that combined with abuse occurring afterwards, it makes a whole lot of sense why you had bitterness and resentment build up here. Now, I find that this happens with a lot of people is that they do say, well, I've forgiven my parents. I've forgiven that person. Forgiving someone doesn't necessarily heal the wound inside of you. And there's also a difference between decisional forgiveness and emotional forgiveness. And we have to decide over and over again, sometimes daily, for a period of time before we feel the emotional forgiveness that follows. And so what I would recommend for you, BK, is to, even though your mom's no longer alive, it doesn't mean that you can't get healing for this, is to get into therapy to explore this emotional abandonment and also to process through the abuse that you went through. And I think it's in doing that, as we talk about these difficult and painful things and to talk about just the reality of a situation, as we process things, what happens in our brain is our brain begins to integrate when we can do that in a safe place, and that's how healing then eventually occurs for us.
4: Else.
7: Oh, BK, my heart is so heavy for you. Your trauma was complicated, and we only know this one slice of your life. I believe you need your day in court, and you have multiple perpetrators. I think you may have experienced God as neglecting you. You haven't mentioned your father. I don't know if he was the abuser or he also was neglectful or absent. The abuser themselves and your mom. All four of these people did not protect you, and you needed protection. And it may sound blasphemous for me to add God into that list, but we do have to acknowledge and process if God can intervene and he can stop things, and he didn't stop this, then I probably did feel abandoned by him. I felt like he could have rescued me and he didn't. He could have opened my mom's eyes and he didn't. He could have kept my dad there and he didn't. And being able to be angry at all of those people in a therapeutic setting can help move that forgiveness into the deeper healing that Mark is referring to. There were a couple of people that mistreated me in my life, nowhere near the level of what you went through. But in my therapy sessions, I wrote letters to these people that were never meant to be sent. I read them out loud, and I had conversations with an empty chair, led by my therapist, so that I got to express, I got to have my day in court, I got to be heard. When all those people that should have treated me better and didn't, should have rescued me, should have been there for me and they weren't, we need justice. And some of that justice won't come until eternity, but we can at least feel the validation and we can release more of the justified anger and bitterness by going through some of these exercises. And when the Bible says that when we allow the sun to go down on our anger, it gives the enemy a foothold. So I'm so glad that you've chosen to forgive her, because forgiving does protect you spiritually from that foothold the enemy wants to claim that you haven't forgiven. So he gets to bother you more about this horrific experience, the experiences that you went through. Choosing to forgive puts a sort of a hedge of protection around us, and it releases us from that authority the enemy tries to claim if we do not forgive. So all these things that we're suggesting, we really hope you'll take New Life up on letting us set you up with a counselor who's well-trained in walking you through this, because you can have more freedom and more peace this side of eternity if you will get into this deeper work.
6: Yeah, and then just to clarify the heart of what I know that you're saying too, Alice, is that I know that you're not saying that God does abandon us. God doesn't abandon us, but we can still perceive it that way. Yes. A lot of the times. God, I cried out to you and you weren't there. And the Bible actually models for us that it's okay for us to do this. In the Psalms, some of the Psalms, David cries out to God. There's a whole book called Lamentations. You know, why is that in the Bible, right? Because we're lamenting the hurt that has happened to us, and we know that God doesn't actually abandon us, but God doesn't necessarily step in the way that we want him to step in all the time, because we live in a broken world. But he is there for us, and he provides healing, and being able to just do exactly what you're saying, be able to process it, be able to speak out loud those internal thoughts, can help us get to healing.
7: It also would be useful, BK, to consider what your mom's brokenness was. Her brokenness doesn't justify how she neglected you, but it does help bring some understanding. I would guess there's been generational trauma, and she was also probably a victim of neglect and abandonment and maybe sexual abuse too. Doesn't justify what she did, but it helps put things into perspective of why she might have neglected you so badly.
4: 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Like I said a little bit ago, there's a voicemail number there. 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God bless you guys. Thanks for watching and listening. Thanks for sharing about us with your friends. 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
12: 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Her two children lost their father. Their family.

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6: 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The Lord has promised that He will not leave us or desert us. Hebrews 13, verse 5.

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2: Hello, friends. Would you like to hear an amazing fact? He is being called the polygamist of the century. In 2022, Arabic papers and TV reported on a Saudi man who married 53 times in 43 years in an effort to find peace in his life, ostensibly. The 63-year-old man, called Abu Abdullah, confirmed on Saudi television that he did not look for personal pleasure in his multiple marriages, but for stability and emotional comfort. Abdullah got married for the first time at the age of 20. His wife was 6 years older than him. He thought a more mature woman would offer stability. But when they fought, he married a second wife. He pointed out that when a problem arose between his first and his second wife, he thought the solution would be to marry a third and a fourth wife. And after some time, he divorced the first and the second and the third wife to satisfy the fourth wife. And so the soap opera continued for 43 years. You know, in recent decades, the number of men married to more than one woman has decreased in the Arab world, but it is still legal in 58 countries, mostly because the Quran specifically allows for up to four wives. Abu Abdullah emphasized to the media that he's now married to only one woman and does not plan to marry again. Yes, we'll wait and see. You know, it makes me think, Pastor Cruz, about Solomon. It tells us in the Bible, Solomon, I don't know that he's been beat by too many, but 1 Kings 11, verse 3, it says he had 700 wives and princesses and 300 concubines.
3: Wow.
2: But all of that marrying and divorcing is obviously not God's plan. And I should maybe say for our friends that are watching right now, I'd like to welcome Pastor Aaron Cruz, who is here. And he's one of our associates at the Granite Bay Church where we pastor. Pastor Ross is on his way overseas right now on a mission project. And this is Pastor Aaron's second time, first time with me.
3: Yeah, the first time, probably a few months ago, I was with Pastor Jean. We had a blast. I was helping him out, fielding a few questions. So I'm happy to be here with you, Pastor Doug, and happy to answer your questions.
2: You know, and if his last name sounds familiar, it's because we've been giving away his grandfather's books on this program for 25 years now. That's right, Pastor Aaron. I think your real name is technically Joseph. Is that right?
3: Yes, it's now legally my middle name. So I am Joe Cruz. For all of you Joe Cruz fans, I am the grandson and inherited his name to an extent.
2: So I think that's really neat, the way the Lord worked all that out. And we are still giving away Joe Cruz books. But back to our subject about marriage. And by the way, I was telling Pastor Cruz, I said, I'm not picking on you because he's getting married in a few weeks.
3: Amen. 1 month, just 1 month away. My fiance is actually here in the studio. She won't be making an appearance, but she is here to support me, and I'm really excited about that. And I do not plan, Katie, if you can hear me over there, I do not plan on having more than you as my wife.
2: So,
3: I'll try to follow the biblical model on that.
2: That's right. And we've got a scripture that talks about that, because I think we all know that some countries, not only do they have multiple marriages, but some people do it by they get married and then divorce and then they remarry and then they divorce and then they remarry. And I was sharing with our crew before the program, my dad was married 5 times and my mother was married 4 times. And that happens quite a bit in North America. But what did Jesus say? Matthew 19, verse 4, and he answered and said to them, have you not read that he that made them at the beginning, male and female, and he said, for this reason, a man shall leave his father and mother and be joined to his wife, and the two shall become one flesh. So then they're no longer two, but one flesh. Therefore, what God has joined together, let not man separate. And we get a lot of questions during our broadcasts that have to do with marriage and divorce, and does a person have a right to remarry, and what are grounds for divorce. And we have a special offer today. We don't offer this often, but it's a book called What the Bible Says About Marriage, Divorce, and Remarriage. And we're going to give that away free tonight for those who would like to get a copy of that. How do they do it?
3: Yeah, well, you can simply go to your, if you have a cell phone, you can simply dial #250 and then say to your mobile device, Bible Answers Live. That is #250 and then say Bible Answers Live. But if you don't have a cell phone and you have just a regular phone, some of us still have those, you can call 1-800-835-6747.
2: Amen. Well, before we get to the phones and our questions for tonight, Pastor Aaron, you want to go ahead and have prayer for us?
3: I would love to. Let's bow our heads. Dear Heavenly Father, thank you for this day of life that you have given to us. Lord, I pray that you may speak through us this evening as we answer Bible questions with your answers by God's grace. Fill us with your Spirit, we pray in Jesus' name. Amen.
2: Amen. All right. Are you ready? Let's go to the phone and see what's coming up.
3: All right. Well, our first caller for this evening is Joe calling in from Washington. Hello, Joe. Are you here? What is your question this evening?
4: I am. Thank you. What a pleasure. Can you hear me?
2: Loud and clear.
3: Yes, loud and clear.
4: Okay. I have a friend, and she's a new friend, and I'm white, and she is a person of color. And we talk about race a lot because I'm married to a black man. So it opens that door mm-hmm. about the mystery of racism. And she told me that her people believe that God struck them with a curse because of a sin. She didn't know what sin. And that is why they have spent centuries being abused and, you know.
2: Yes, I know exactly what you're talking about.
4: I don't believe that, but I do not know where to go in the Bible to combat that. And I don't know where it came from.
2: Well, we're going to share with you. If you look in the book of Genesis, when it's talking about Noah, and I think you might find this in Genesis 9, where it says in verse 20, Noah became a farmer, and he planted a vineyard, and then he drank the wine and was drunk, and he became uncovered in his tent. He was kind of stumbling around drunk and unclothed. And Ham, the father of Canaan, saw the nakedness of his father, and instead of, you know, just covering his father up, he went out, and I think he and his son Canaan kind of laughed at their father, who was stumbling around drunk in the tent and was uncovered. But Shem and Japheth went, and they backed into the tent with a robe, and they covered him up. And then Noah, when he sobers up, he pronounces a curse on Ham. And there are those who have said that the three sons of Noah created the three races, and that Ham was black, and Japheth was Asian, and Shem was Caucasian. And there's no Bible truth to that. I think some people used that years ago to try and endorse slavery, and they, you know, made a case that Ham was the father of all the African people. But you don't really have the nations dividing until you get to Genesis chapter 11. And they basically got together based on what languages they could understand. It had nothing to do with the color of skin. So the races didn't really grow their distinctions until the people did separate. And through the way genetics work is through intermarriage over many generations, certain traits become dominant. So that was a myth that has been perpetrated, and some people, I guess, still repeat it, but it's absurd, and it's not biblical.
3: Yeah, good answer, Pastor Doug. And another verse that kind of comes to my mind is actually the second commandment. In Exodus 20, verse 5, it talks about, I, the Lord your God, am a jealous God, visiting the iniquity of the fathers upon the children to the third and fourth generations of those who hate me. Ham certainly committed a bad sin against his father, but there's no evidence that that sin carried on the consequences
2: for hundreds of generations.
3: For hundreds and hundreds of generations,
2: right?
3: That's just not something there. But hey, thanks, Joe, so much for asking that question. Next, we have Ronald calling in from Massachusetts. Hello, Ronald. Are you there? What is your question?
5: Hello, Pastors. Thank you for taking my call. Can you hear me?
2: Yes, loud and clear.
5: Awesome. So I have a few questions, but I told you to ask just one. And the most important for right now is about the Sabbath. So I've been impressed on by the Holy Spirit to start keeping the Sabbath.
2: Yes.
5: And doing my research about the Sabbath, I found that like I have family in different countries where they are many hours ahead of us. So they're already in Sabbath and we're behind. But then I also found that there's countries that are like a whole day ahead of us. And other countries that don't even have sunsets certain times of the year. So they say that keeping Sabbath was just for the national Israel back then. Just wondering, how's the best way with all of this evidence to explain that we still have to keep the Sabbath and that the Bible actually supports all of us as mankind to keep the Sabbath?
2: Yeah, well, of course, the Sabbath begins and ends with sunset, according to the Bible, on the seventh day of the week, or as the seventh day begins. You keep the Sabbath when it gets to you.
3: Mm-hmm.
2: You know, if you're taking a plane around the world, when do you get on the plane? Well, when it lands and it's at your destination. It's interesting you would mention that, because as I speak right now, I'm here in California. My wife has gone ahead of me to Australia, and she was enjoying the Sabbath over there before the Sabbath had come to me, because they're about a day ahead. So, but I don't find any complication with that. And I always think it's interesting this question comes up when people learn the Sabbath truth, because folks don't have any problem getting to church on Sunday.
3: Hmm.
2: Even though they're in different time zones, they go to church when the day gets there. And so we keep the Sabbath when it comes to us, based on the sun and the time and the days. Everybody in the world, even the North Pole, got a seven-day week.
3: Yeah.
2: So, it's not a problem.
3: Yeah. Hey, Ronald, thank you so much for your question.
2: You know, I might mention to Ronald just one more thing. You know, we have a website, Ronald, and it's called sabbathtruth.com. It's one of the most popular websites on the subject, just reams of information on the Sabbath. If you just go to sabbathtruth.com, and for our friends that are listening that speak, that are bilingual, speak Spanish, it's also in Spanish. It's sabadobiblico.com, and just has a whole encyclopedia of questions and answers, including this one. Thanks so much for your question.
3: Yes. All right. Our next caller is calling in from Ohio, and his name is Glenn. Hello, Glenn. Are you there with us?
6: Yes, I am. Thank you very much for taking my call. My question concerns the feasts of Leviticus 23. People tell me I'm fussy about it, but you know, those are not Jewish feasts. God says, tell the children of Israel, these are my feasts, and it's a capital M. So we're talking about feasts of God. And the question I have about this is there seems to be an aloofness among people about the keeping of the feasts, whether they should be or should not be, or they're not for Christians, or what, a lot of different say-so about whether they should be kept or not. And my question is should we be keeping the feasts in lieu of the scripture, Zechariah chapter 14, verses 16 through 19? Does that have any bearing on whether we should keep the Feast of Tabernacles in this case or not?
2: Well, I'll tell you what, let me do something, Glenn. For the benefit of our friends that are listening, I'm going to read that, Zechariah 14. Judah also will fight at Jerusalem, and the wealth of all the surrounding nations shall be gathered together, gold, silver, and apparel in great abundance. Such shall be the plague on the horse and on the mule and on the camel in that day. And I think you want to especially go to verse 16. It'll come to pass, everyone who is left of all the nations which have come against Jerusalem shall go up from year to year and worship the king, the Lord of hosts, to keep the Feast of Tabernacles. Now, the Feast of Tabernacles was their memorial of their deliverance from slavery. And we will be remembering that God has saved us from the slavery of sin. So I think this is just a symbol of, of course, when it's talking about going up to Jerusalem, it's talking about the new Jerusalem, we believe is in heaven. You can read in Isaiah chapter 66, where it says, and from one new moon to another, and from one Sabbath to another, shall all flesh come to worship before the Lord. So among those 52 Sabbaths in a year, one will be a special way of remembering our redemption. Now, I would say to a person that if you want to keep the feasts, enjoy yourself. Paul says in Romans chapter 14, one man regards one day above another, another man regards every day alike. He says, if you're going to regard a day, regard it to the Lord. If you're not going to regard the day to the Lord, you do not regard it. He's speaking specifically about the feasts there and not the Sabbath of the Ten Commandments, which was part of God's perfect plan. The feasts all came as a result of sin. The Sabbath of the Ten Commandments was in the Garden of Eden. It goes back to the beginning. But we do have a book. We can offer you a free copy, Glenn, that talks about the feasts. And if you call Amazing Facts, call that resource number and ask for the booklet dealing with the feasts.
3: Yeah, that's a great resource. Just a few extra verses want to kind of throw in there. So there's a prophecy in Daniel chapter 9 foretelling the arrival of the Messiah. And there in Daniel chapter 9, verse 27, it says that the Messiah, he shall bring an end to sacrifice and offering, right? Mm-hmm. Foretelling that the various cultic rituals that God himself had established that were shadows pointing to himself would no longer be kept in the same way that his people did in the Old Covenant, Old Testament era, right? So nowadays, if it'd be impossible to fulfill to the letter of the law all of the various feasts. You'd have to go, number one, to the temple in Jerusalem, which isn't there, right? You'd have to bring an animal sacrifice, which New Testament makes quite clear. Those were just shadows of the sacrifice of Jesus. So if you're going to insist on keeping some of these in the exact same way of the Old Testament, it's going to be quite difficult. Mm-hmm. And I don't think it's something that the scripture commands us to do explicitly any longer.
2: Yeah, when Jesus died on the cross, it says the veil in the temple was torn from top to bottom. Mm-hmm. And this indicated that the whole ceremonial system of sacrifices and feasts, and that's what it's talking about also in Colossians.
3: Yeah.
2: You know, that's all nailed to Colossians chapter 2.
3: Yeah, that's another good one. Well, thanks so much for your question, Glenn. Our next caller is Junith, calling in from Nevada. Hello, Junith.
7: Hello, Pastor Aaron and Pastor Dog. Can you hear me?
2: Yes, very well.
7: Okay, good. Very well. Thank you for taking my call. Anyway, my question is about the deception of Eve around the tree of the knowledge of good and evil. I am not so convinced that she got deceived because of her curiosity. So can you please give us an answer as to the biblical perspective? Was it because of the presence of the one-third of the angels that was deceived by the devil or Satan was around the tree as well? That because the devil got Eve into a conversation, they had a chance of devouring Eve there, that put her in a cloudy state of mind with the instruction of God was very, very crystal clear, not to even touch, not to eat of the fruit of the tree of the knowledge of good and evil.
2: Okay. Well, for one thing, how was Eve deceived so easily? You mentioned that, well, we know the devil was there possessing the serpent. Could he have other fallen angels that were there that were whispering in her ear? Possibly, the Bible doesn't say, but I would also think that God's got good angels that may have been trying to encourage her to make the right decision and his spirit within here. But there's a few things at play here. One is the devil played upon the very things that attracted him. He said, you will be like God. He was saying to Eve, you know, you'll have special powers. Look, I was just a serpent, and now I can talk. Look what eating the fruit did for me, and you can have this power. And God's trying to keep something from you. And so that, of course, got her curiosity. The desire for more power was attractive. And also, Eve had never heard a lie before. I know it's hard for us to imagine living in a world of innocence where everyone tells the truth. And she had to grapple with the fact that she was being deceived. Someone was stating an outright lie, or at least a partial lie. He said, has God said you shouldn't eat from any of the trees? Well, he exaggerated that. So all those things were at play, Junith, I think. And
3: A telling verse is found about the deception that Paul writes in 2 Corinthians chapter 11 in verse 3. Mm-hmm. We get a little insight into the deception of Eve. It reads, Paul writes, he says, but I fear lest somehow, as the serpent deceived Eve by his craftiness, so your minds may be corrupted from the simplicity that is in Christ. And then he says what the deception was. For if he who comes preaches another Jesus, whom we have not preached, et cetera, he says, you may well put up with it. So what Satan did to Eve is he presented to Eve another version of who God is.
2: Mm-hmm.
3: He made God to look like an overbearing, overly restrictive God, a liar, someone who can't be trusted, and selfish.
2: He's afraid to share power, and he was hiding it.
3: Exactly. Yeah. So when a picture is presented of our loving God to be this tyrannical view, well, then Eve was presented with these two pictures, and she chose the wrong picture, and that caused her to rebel.
2: That's right. So, Judith, we do have a booklet that talks about temptation, and we'll be happy to send you or anybody that wants have a free copy of that. It's called Tips for Resisting Temptation. And, Pastor Aaron, how do they get that?
3: Well, you can dial in, if you have a cell phone, to #250. That's #250, and simply say Bible Answers Live. And there you will ask the person that you'll speak to for the offer. What was it again?
2: Tips for resisting temptation.
3: Tips for resisting temptation.
2: Very good. Okay, I think we're ready for the next call.
3: All right, our next caller is calling in from Illinois, and it is Gary. Hello, Gary. Are you there?
8: Yes. In 2 Thessalonians 2, it says, Satan will appear and perform signs, powers, and miracles that will deceive all those who love not the truth. Are those people who love not the truth the same people who bring believers before kings, authorities, and principalities in Mark 13, where we're not to worry about what we should say or premeditate, but words will be given to us? Are those the same people who deliver us to kings and authorities? And is the Antichrist giving all those who love not the truth a new philosophy, a new doctrine that Christians will have to answer to?
2: Okay, well, anybody who's rejecting the truth when God brings it through the Holy Spirit and they're convicted and they stifle that, they would fall into the category that they can come to the place where they sincerely believe a lie because they've rejected the truth. When you take away light, the only thing left is darkness. So it's not that God is trying to trick them with a lie. It's just when you reject truth, the only thing left is a lie. And that would be the same group that will bring us before kings and councils. And God says in that hour, the Holy Spirit will tell you what you ought to say in defense of the truth. And we're hoping that at those occasions, there are people listening who are still open. When Paul was being tried in a number of occasions, when Paul was being persecuted and tried in front of different groups, there were people in the crowd listening to him give a faithful witness that were convicted and later became believers. I'm thinking about Sergius Paulus, who ended up being believing, even though Bar-Jesus was resisting. The sorcerer was resisting Paul's words. So, yeah, I think anybody rejecting the truth falls in that category.
3: Yeah, if those who reject the truth, it's all throughout biblical history that they have a tendency to persecute God's people and bring us before trials.
2: And some will be sincere. I mean, Paul, when he was first persecuting Christians, he thought he was helping God out.
3: Yeah.
2: And he just was wrong.
3: Yeah, yeah.
2: All right, we got maybe time for one more before our break. Let's see.
3: All right, our next caller is calling in from Texas, and it's Jerry. Hello, Jerry, are you there? What is your question?
9: Hi, Aaron. Just a side note, yes. I first saw you on TV 2 weeks ago, and I called your father, Larry. He's been my friend for a few years. Anyway, my question is that there's many verses in the Bible that refer to this. The verse I'm taking now is 1 Samuel 4:4. It says, so the people sent to Shiloh, and from there they carried the Ark of the Covenant of the Lord of Hosts, who sits above the cherubim. And, of course, it says two sons of Samuel.
2: Mm-hmm.
9: But is it possible that Jesus Christ was the other guardian angel above the throne of God?
2: I don't think so. And part of the reason is you have a more vivid picture of the ark itself was just a miniature depiction of God's throne in heaven with the two angels. When you look in Isaiah chapter 6, he is in the presence of God, and it says there's these two cherubim that are saying, holy, holy, holy. Jesus is the one to be worshiped. And so Jesus wouldn't be the angel on the right or the left. He's not an angel. Jesus is God the Son. And it says in Hebrews, the angels worship him. So if you think the two angels, it directed that both Solomon and Moses, that those angels would be faced towards each other inward with their faces down.
3: Mm-hmm.
2: Kind of like the picture in Isaiah. And it says they're covering their faces in Isaiah because the presence of God is there. And their attention is focused on the one who's on the throne, which would be Christ. And, you know, you could also say the Father, because Jesus, you know, he sits down and says at the right hand of the Father. But that's a picture of God in the middle.
3: Yeah, Jesus, I mean, Revelation chapter 3, he's seated on the throne with God the Father, right? He overcame and was seated at the right hand of the throne of God. So Jesus is definitely there on the throne. We don't know who the other angel is. Maybe some people speculate to a degree. Maybe it's Gabriel, right? But the ultimate thing is the Bible's not clear exactly who the other fallen angel, excuse me, the other unfallen angel was.
2: Yeah, it would be, I think that one at least is Gabriel. Some of my Catholic friends say one of his guy named Raphael, but I don't know where they get that. Hey, friends, you can hear the music. We're going to take a break. Be back with more Bible questions.
1: 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Excessive worry can consume you, eating you from the inside out, resulting in sickness, insomnia, and paralyzing fear. It can also damage relationships, ruin opportunities, and yes, diminish your witness for the gospel.
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2: 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I want to say hi to friends that are watching on Lifestyle TV in Sweden, Hope Channel, and others, and A Better Life, Good News. And thank you so much for tuning in. We're streaming on Amazing Facts Facebook page, the Doug Batchelor Facebook page. And you can send a text to your friends right now if they want to take in the second half of the program. 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
3: And I'm Pastor Cruz. And we're glad that you have joined us for this evening's show. And we've got another caller with another question. We have Brittany here calling in from our very own state, California. Welcome, Brittany. What is your question?
11: Yeah, my question is, with all the problems of the world we have today, does all this involve the sign of the times mentioned in Matthew 24 and Revelation 13?
2: Okay, good question. Now, Matthew 24, well, there are three or four places in the New Testament where Jesus kind of highlights signs of his return. You've got Matthew 24, Mark 13, Luke 17, and Luke 21. There's nothing specifically in John, but twice in Luke. And Then when you say Revelation 13, that's a little more specific when you're talking about the beast and the mark of the beast, though some of that has already been fulfilled in history. And I tell people, if you want, at the end of the response here, you can also request the lesson on, you know, who is the Antichrist, and you'll see how that prophecy is already being fulfilled. But as far as signs, you know, Pastor Cruz, I did an online Bible study last week that was translated in Chinese. It was a live study, and there was about over 200,000 people tuned into the stream, and the subject was seven signs of Christ's return. In fact, I'll be in Australia next week, and I'll be also presenting that study. And I was going through just things like conditions in the world today, with everything from overpopulation to you know, the threat of wars and rumors of wars. And Jesus said in Matthew 24, there will be plagues. I think, you know, most people would agree the pandemic was in that category, though not as bad as the Spanish flu. It was still a deadly plague. And but there's always been wars, there's always been plagues. The things that make it different today, in my mind, a couple of things. One is, in Daniel chapter 12, and Jesus said, many will run to and fro, and knowledge will increase. Well, you look at the explosive increase in knowledge in the last 100 years in technology. Wisdom has not increased, but knowledge has certainly increased. And just everything is kind of going robotic with artificial intelligence. And all my life, people have accused me of having artificial intelligence. But this is a new meaning now. And then you also have something different. It says the gospel will be preached. This is Matthew 24:14. The gospel will be preached in all the world for a witness unto the nations, and then the end will come. And now, through things like this program that's going out on the internet around the world, and radio and television and the printed page and missionaries, and there's so many means right now to rapidly communicate with the world. Mm-hmm. Doesn't say everyone would believe and be converted. It says as a witness. And the gospel is going around the world, I think, in this generation. So I don't worry about the second coming. I'm actually very excited about it, because if you're ready, then it's a glorious appearing. You're looking forward to it. But yes, I do think we are living in the last days. No man knows the day and the hour. I mean, during World War II, they thought this is the end of the world with a nuclear bomb. And here we are 70 years later. So, but you look at the explosion of the population around the world and the resources that are being consumed, so it exponentially quicker. I guess it says the same thing.
3: Mm-hmm.
2: You wonder how much longer can it last?
3: Yeah, and a key verse is Matthew 24, verse 8. Jesus says, all of these signs that you're seeing in the world are like birth pains. Some translations will say sorrows. In the original Greek, it's birth pains. And the thing about birth pains is that birth pains get more frequent and more intense the closer you get to the delivery of the child, right? So wars, rumors of wars, pestilence, right? COVID-19, global pandemic, all of these various signs are going to get more frequent and more intense the closer we're getting. And that's exactly what we're seeing around the world today.
2: Yeah, even with the natural disasters, insurance companies say that it seems like the intensity and frequency is increasing. And Jesus mentions earthquakes in Matthew 24. Thank you, Brittany. We do have a study guide that talks about the second coming of Jesus, and we'll be happy to send you a free copy of that. It's called The Ultimate Deliverance.
3: All right. Our next caller is Abigail, who's calling in from Florida. Welcome to Bible Answers Live, Abigail. What is your question?
12: Hi, how are you, Pastor?
2: Doing great.
3: Well.
12: My question is about 1 Corinthians 11, 2 through 12, which discusses head coverings.
2: Okay.
12: I'm wondering what this portion means exactly, and if women are still supposed to wear something that covers the head while praying or prophesying today.
2: Yeah. Well, this is a difficult verse in that when you read it, it would seem like it's saying, well, I guess that women are not supposed to pray or teach in public unless they have their head covered. And the question is, since there's no command anywhere in the Old Testament specifically saying this, and because Paul uses the word later in the chapter, he says, we have no other custom. And so many have thought, well, this was a custom of respect. By the way, that's verse 16. If anyone seems to be contentious, we have no such custom, nor do the churches of God. Is this a Bible mandate? It's understood that as a term of respect and or submission to their husbands, women were to cover their heads in public. I know, Pastor Cruz, when I travel to Europe and even some places in India, the women always cover their heads. I remember here in North America, I went to visit with, give a Bible study to an apostolic Pentecostal lady. And at the end, when we knelt to pray, she looked very nervous because she had nothing on her head. Hmm. And she grabbed the curtains. And she was by a curtain. She grabbed the curtains and put it over her head because she was very sensitive about praying in public, not having her head covered. Hmm. And that always struck me. And I thought, well, you know, I have no problem. Do you see the Mennonites, the ladies often have their heads covered if someone wants to do this. But I don't think we can make a command out of it because the Bible says in the mouth of two or three witnesses, you've got this one verse. We're wondering, is this a custom? Mm. If it was a command, you'd see some other corroborating evidence somewhere else, I think.
3: Our next caller is calling in from New York. We have Frank on the line. Hello, Frank.
13: Yes. Hi, Pastor Cruz and Pastor Doug. I have a question that, you know, I've gotten a little bit of trouble with this, but nevertheless, I've managed to tackle it to the best of my abilities. I read in the Bible that it's an abomination to look into the occult and to do things that are against the will of God in the sense of godliness. And my question is it a sin in itself to research devil worship and sorcery? Is there a scripture in the Bible that says that it's better just be a Christian, follow God's principles and God's laws rather than, you know, indwell and ponder upon what devil worship is?
2: Well, there are, that's a great question. You know, suppose you want to research what devil worship is so that you can expose it and preach against it. If you're researching it because you're intrigued and interested, that would be very dangerous. Mm. I think I would recommend that most people, unless they have a special calling from God because they're encountering something, that they do more a deeper study. But I heard about a pastor once that he was on a commission on pornography in Washington, and he thought to better understand what he's going to be addressing in the commission, he needed to research pornography. And in the process of researching it, he became addicted to pornography. So I would say I stay away from the unfruitful works of darkness, as Paul says in Ephesians, and just avoid these things. You know, God says there shall not be found among you anyone that consults the dead or a soothsayer or a wizard or a witch. And you become like what you look at. So I'd say keep your eyes fixed on Jesus.
3: Yeah, and the verse you just referenced is Deuteronomy chapter 18, verses 10 through 12. And then maybe this is a verse that will find itself to be helpful. It's in the New Testament, Ephesians chapter 5, verses 11 through 13 says, "Have no fellowship with the unfruitful works of darkness, but rather expose them." But the question is, how do we expose them? Well, Paul says, "For it is shameful even to speak of those things which are done by them in secret, but all things that are exposed are made manifest by the light." Mm-hmm. For whatever makes manifest is light. So the way in which we should expose the darkness isn't by joining the darkness, isn't by trying, you know, digging ourselves deep into all the things that Satan is doing, but rather proclaiming the light from God's word.
2: Right.
3: Right.
2: Amen. That's the answer. Thank you, E. Frank. I hope that helps a little bit. And of course, you know, Amazing Facts has a lesson called Does God Inspire Astrologers and Psychics? Does God Inspire Astrologers and Psychics? If you'd like a free copy of that, you can either call 800-835-6747, or what else can they do?
3: If you have a cell phone, you can dial pound 250, pound 250, and ask for that resource.
2: Yeah, just, I think you just say Bible Answers Live.
3: Bible Answers Live.
2: You to,
3: yep.
2: All right, who's next?
3: All right, our next caller is Steve calling in from Texas, and looks like you're a first-time caller, Steve. Welcome to our program.
14: Well, thank you. Greetings from Texas.
2: Amen.
14: I was curious about who was running the store in heaven when Jesus was down here on earth. Was there any priestly duties going on, and who was doing that?
2: Okay, that's a good question. So when you think about Christ as our high priest, the Bible tells us that in Hebrews. And what a priest typically does is he is offering blood and sacrifice. He's, you know, pleading the blood of the sacrifice, and he's a mediator for the people. Well, Christ has always been our mediator, but it wasn't until the sacrifice of Jesus that he went before the Father pleading his blood. Up until then, there was the ceremonial system and the temple on earth and the sacrifices on earth that prefigured what Jesus would ultimately do. So when we talk about the temple of heaven, you keep two things in mind. You've got the dwelling place of God, where you've got the throne of God in heaven, and God's always been on his throne. But then as far as the priestly ministry, which is unique to sin, Jesus did not really activate that until after his sacrifice.
3: Mm-hmm. Yeah.
2: So we have a study guide, Steve, that talks about the temple in heaven, and it's called God Drew the Plan. And we will send you a free copy if you'd like. It's called God Drew the Plan. How do they get that?
3: They can get that by calling in to 1-800-835-6747 and saying Bible Answers Live. Or if you have a cell phone, just dial #250 and say Bible Answers Live.
2: Amen.
3: All right. Our next caller we have here calling in from Illinois, and his name is Larry. Larry, my father's name is Larry, so it's a great name to have. Welcome to the show.
15: Welcome. Thank you. Okay, so here it is. I got a friend 30 years ago. My friend and I were baptized together in the Remnant Church, and we keep the Ten Commandments, the seven-day Sabbath, and the faith of Jesus. So my question is now for my friend, because I'm concerned about him. For 5 years, he has no worship in a church, in a denomination. He gives no tithe. And I see him now and then. Did he lose the salvation in the Remnant Church? And that's sort of my question. And how do I help him?
2: Okay. Well, the important part of that question is, can a person who once fellowshipped, can they slip away? And the answer is clearly yes. Paul makes it very clear. He says, I could preach to others and myself be a castaway. You've got examples in the Bible of people who, Hebrews chapter 6, they walked with the Lord, but they turned away. And it says it's impossible to renew them to repentance. Now, that would be a unique case, but they turned away. In Revelation, it says, repent or I'll take your candlestick out of its place. And he's speaking to the churches. So how do you reach a friend or a loved one that is drifting? There's typically four things you can do. One is be a good witness to them. Two, pray for them.
3: Amen.
2: Three, if they're open, and this is where it gets a little delicate, share information. You can't, force a person to listen to, if you're preaching to your kids and others all the time, you're just going to drive them away. But if they're open, give them a DVD or magazine or share with them or a Bible study. Give them a website to look at, and so they can read on their own. And then the fourth thing is do the first three patiently. Don't give up.
3: Amen.
2: Keep doing the first three.
3: Amen.
2: There's really nothing else you can do. Be a good witness. Pray. And pray is very powerful. And share information. And continue. Persist.
3: Amen. Yeah. King Solomon was clearly with the Lord for much of his life. But then, as was mentioned a little bit earlier in our show at the beginning, is this brother definitely backslid. And he... In the book of Ecclesiastes, he describes his life where he just went full on worldly, but he still came back to the Lord.
2: Amen.
3: Right? So you can be with the Lord, leave him, but then still come back. So continue to pray for your friend, your brother in Christ, and just persevere in those prayers.
2: Amen.
3: Well, Larry, thanks so much for calling. Our next caller is Lee calling in from Texas. Lee, welcome to Bible Answers Live. What's your question?
16: Yes, thank you. Yes, my question is, after the seven last plagues, will people still remain on earth until Christ appears, or does he appear immediately after the seven last plagues, or is there maybe like a few days after the seven last plagues and then he appears?
2: Well, Pastor Cruz may look this up for me, but the seventh plague is synonymous, and I think this is going to be in Revelation 16. Seventh plague is synonymous with the second coming. So that great earthquake and the hail that falls from heaven, this is the coming of the Lord. And so at the conclusion of the seventh plague, it's a plague for the lost, but it's really salvation for the saved. Keep in mind, when the tenth plague fell upon the Egyptians, that tenth plague was the harbinger that Israel was going to begin its journey the next day. And so it's interesting, there were 10 plagues on Egypt. The last seven plagues, God protected the children of Israel. And it was at the end of the last seven plagues for the Israelites that they were delivered. In other words, the last seven that they were protected from. And it's at the end of the seven plagues in Revelation.
3: Yeah, and that seventh plague that you're referring to is at the end of Revelation chapter 16. The last few verses, right. You can read that. And it's clearly the second coming of Jesus, is strongly, you know, described there.
2: Yeah. Thank you. Appreciate your question, Lee.
3: All right. Our next caller is calling in from North Dakota, and his name is Tom. Hey, Tom, welcome to the show. What's your question?
17: Thank you. Yeah, I was calling regarding a conversation with a friend regarding the manner in which Jesus is coming the second time. And I shared with him 1 Thessalonians 16-17 about him ascending to meet him in the clouds of heaven. They had the question then, how do we reconcile Zechariah 14:1 through 5, where he is standing on Mount of Olives and his splits in two, the day of the Lord?
2: So I'm still not sure. The second, when it says in Zechariah that the feet of the Lord touch the Mount of Olives, this is happening at the end of the 1,000 years. The second coming, let me just say it.
17: Okay.
2: Yeah, let me explain it, and then I think it'll become clear. Jesus went to heaven, John 14. He said, I go to prepare a place for you. And if I go prepare a place for you, I will come again and receive you unto myself, that where I am, you might be. He comes. He takes us up. We are caught up to meet him in the air, 1 Thessalonians 4. He doesn't touch the ground at that point. We live and reign with Christ for 1,000 years. But then you read in Revelation chapter 21, he sees the new Jerusalem coming down from God out of heaven. The redeemed, of course, are with him in the city. That's when his feet touch the Mount of Olives, creates a great valley. The new Jerusalem settles down into this incredible valley that's been created by the Lord touching the earth again. And that also fits in with Zechariah chapter 14, where his feet touch, at that point, his feet touch the earth. It's interesting, Pastor Aaron, that Jesus, he said, I'm going to come as I left. And it says he ascended from Bethany on the Mount of Olives. It's an area right between the two. And he's coming back to the Mount of Olives. So he's literally coming back where he ascended. And his feet are going to touch where they left it off, probably.
3: Yeah, yeah. So to just summarize what you just said, Pastor Doug, is that at the second coming, we know that he's not going to touch earth again. But 1,000 years, right, after his second coming, he'll come a third time along with all of the redeemed. And that's when the new earth, the new Jerusalem, and his feet will touch the earth. And that's when that prophecy of Zechariah 14 will reach a full fulfillment.
2: Right. And then, yeah, the person may want to get our lesson on the millennium to really study that. And it's called 1,000 Years of Peace. If you'd like a free copy, you can ask for it right now.
3: Yep. Dial in #250 into your cell phone and say Bible Answers Live. All right. Our next caller is calling in from Florida, and we have Carlos. Hi, Carlos. Welcome to the show.
18: Good evening, pastors.
2: Yeah. Yes.
18: So my question is, why were the Ten Commandments put into the Ark of the Covenant and the rest of the law put out beside it? What did this mean? What was the purpose of that?
2: Well, there's a distinction made between the two. The most holy object on the planet was the Ten Commandments. What I mean by that is it was the Word of God, and Jesus is the Word of God, and it was written on rock, and Jesus is the rock. And in the holy city, you've got the holy mountain. In the holy temple on the holy mountain, you've got the holy sanctuary, you got the holy place, you got the Holy of Holies, and the only thing in the Holy of Holies was a holy ark. And in the holy ark, you've got the holy law. But the law of God was written with God's finger. The ceremonial laws were written by the hand of Moses, and it mentions those again in Colossians chapter 2. And Moses said, they're going to be there to be a witness against you. He's talking again about the ceremonial laws. They were put in a pocket on the outside because they were of a passing nature, where the ark written by the hand of God was of an unchanging nature. One was the hand of man, one was the finger of God, one was written on stone, one was written on parchment, or we'd say paper.
3: Mm-hmm.
2: So there was a distinction between the two. One is permanent, eternal, and one is passing. And but it was still a sacred record for 2,000 years.
3: Mm-hmm.
2: Thank you, Carlos. Appreciate that, and hope that we do have a lesson called God Drew the Plans, and it talks about the temple and the ark.
3: The ark.
2: That lesson.
3: Yeah, and just for the other listeners, the verse that Carlos is referencing is Deuteronomy 31, verse 26. That's where it says the book of the law shall be placed besides the ark, right? While the Ten Commandments were placed inside of it. Okay, I think we've got time for one more caller, one more question. We have Barbara calling in from Florida. Welcome, Barbara. What is your question this evening for us?
19: Hello, my question is in Ezekiel 16, verses 10 to 13. Basically, it talks about jewelry, expensive clothes. So I was wondering, is it okay for us to wear jewelry and expensive clothes, since it says it's okay in Ezekiel 16, verse 10 to 13?
2: Okay. In a Jewish wedding, the dowry and the wedding gifts were often given. They had no paper money. They were often given in the form of the nice clothing. You'll notice that Samson paid for his debt to the Philistines with clothing. But if you read what it says, for example, you have to compare Scripture with Scripture to say, well, how does God feel about jewelry? Go to Isaiah chapter 3, and if you look here, let me see where this begins. Okay, we can say, yeah, in that day, verse 18, the day of the Lord, he'll take away the finery, the daughters of Zion, the jingling anklets, the scarves, the crescents, the pendants, the bracelets, the veils, the headdresses, the leg ornaments, the headbands, the perfume boxes, the charms, and the rings, the nose jewels, the festal apparel, the mantles, the outer garments, the purses. So describing one is a wedding picture of God marrying the church. But you also have to look at where Paul says, let not the women be adorned with gold and pearls. And Peter says, let it not be the outward adorning, the wearing of gold. And that's in 1 Peter chapter 3. We're running out of time. I do have a book that I've written on the subject of Christians in adornment. Now, there's nothing wrong with wearing quality clothing that won't wear out. Jesus had a nice robe mm-hmm. that they didn't want to tear up. But as far as the external frivolous adorning, someone will write a song about, would Jesus wear a Rolex? Hmm. You know, people have made fun of evangelists and people that dress ostentatiously. Christians should be modest in their apparel is a practical principle. Yeah. So the book is called Jewelry, How Much is Too Much? Jewelry, How Much is Too Much? Call 800-835-6747. Quickly, for our friends listening, we sign off in two stages. We're going to say farewell to our friends listening on satellite radio. For the rest of you, we're coming back in just a moment with rapid-fire Bible questions.
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3: Hello. Welcome back. We have a few minutes left here, and we have some questions that have been emailed to us. So, Pastor Doug, we're gonna try to get through as many of these as we can. So, our first question is this. This is by Ari from Norway, Intercontinental here. When Jesus was finished with his mission on earth, did he then need his own redemptive services, so to speak, if he happened to sin in heaven since he's still a human? In other words, is it possible, could Jesus sin in heaven?
2: Well, the Bible tells us that Jesus did no sin. Peter tells us that he is the sinless one. And so Christ is the only man that ever lived that never sinned. So he didn't need to have any kind of redemption. You know, when he rose from the dead, he rose with a glorified body. He's pure and perfect. And if, heaven forbid, if he did need redemption, his sacrifice on the cross would have covered that. But he didn't.
3: Yeah, the last person to ever sin will be Jesus.
2: Yeah.
3: Next question by Carlene. She asks, why wasn't Satan destroyed at the flood? And what is the difference between not destroying him at the flood, but destroying him at the second coming?
2: Yeah, good question. Someone's thinking, well, if the whole world was destroyed and Satan was outside the ark, why wasn't he destroyed? Well, Paul tells us in Ephesians 6, we don't wrestle against flesh and blood. You can't drown the devil, so to speak, in water. He's a spirit. And the reason he's destroyed is because the fire, when the Lord comes back, is not going to be a three-dimensional fire. It's going to be a fire that is going to be the kind of fire that will also devour angels. The Bible says that the presence of the Lord is a consuming fire, and I don't understand the physics of it all, but God is going to send out whatever nuclear spiritual fire it is that the devil needs and his angels to burn them up.
3: Yeah, and one more principle real quick is in Matthew 13, Jesus tells a parable about the wheat and the tares. And Jesus says, let both grow together until the harvest. There's something about the full maturity mm-hmm. of both righteousness and wickedness before God brings a final end.
2: Yeah, and then it tells us in Matthew chapter 25:31. It says, lake of fire prepared for the devil and his angels.
3: His angels.
2: Matthew 25, anyway.
3: Yep. Yeah, there it is.
2: Well, hey, friends, out of time. Send us more questions next week. God bless. We look forward to studying with you again next week. And go to amazingfacts.org.
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3: I'm Bob Agnew with Washington. Today marks the 25th anniversary of the September 11 terrorist attacks from 2001. Observances being held all over the country, including at the Pentagon.
4: President Donald Trump says today we renew the promise we made back then.
5: Today we renew the sacred oath that we first swore in their names a quarter of a century ago. We will never, ever forget.
4: Defense Secretary Pete Hegseth says 9/11 inspired many to enlist.
6: In the book of Isaiah, Isaiah said, "Here I am, Lord, send me." And in the days that weeks that followed, millions of Americans said, "Here we are, send us."
4: Observances honoring the lives lost and those changed that day continue throughout the nation. Bernie Bennett reporting.
3: Also at SRNews.com, correspondent Laura Winters was at Ground Zero reporting on the terrorist attack on September 11th.
7: After both buildings were down, police officers were screaming, telling people in the area to go north. And I grabbed a woman who was heading south and searching for her husband, who worked for the Port Authority in Tower 1. She wasn't sure if he's

0: survived when suddenly she spots him in the street.
1: Are you okay?
2: Great.
1: Oh my God.
3: Are you all right, sir?
2: Fine, thank you.
0: That is the emotional reunion so many wanted but never got.
4: And that is SR News correspondent Laura Winters. Diesel prices hitting record highs at a bad time for many U.S. farmers as they prepare to harvest their soybeans and other crops.
5: The machine behind me uses 200 gallons a day. So we'll harvest for about 30 days. So
6: every day.
5: Every day. So there's 6,000 gallons.
4: That is Missouri farmer Jason Kurtz. He says the combine he uses does go through a lot of fuel, and it comes even as diesel prices in the U.S. have hit another record, soaring past $6 a gallon on average. This is SRN News.
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4: California parents are suing school officials.
8: The lawsuit accuses the Palo Alto United School District of sending high school students on a field trip to a local mosque. There they were given Korans and hijabs and encouraged to participate in Muslim religious rituals. It's all part of the school's social justice pathway program, but the only trip to a religious institution was to the mosque. Amongst the parents filing suit are Jews, Hindus, and Zoroastrians. School officials say they're reviewing their practices. Michael Harrington reporting.
4: As Jewish Americans begin their celebration of the High Holy Days, major Jewish organizations are calling on Congress to allocate $1 billion to help houses of worship harden their physical security. Among those urging the funding increase, Nathan Diamond, executive director of the Orthodox Union Advocacy Center, he told the Jewish News Service annual funding for the nonprofit security grant program has grown from $10 to $300 million. This is SRN News. Even as some countries experience the sad trend of more and more encouragement of doctor-assisted suicide, UK lawmakers voted down a bill to allow assisted dying in England and Wales.
9: The Terminally Ill Adults End of Life Bill was opposed by 286 members of Parliament, while 270 voted for it. Friday's vote ends a two-year debate in Parliament about assisted dying. The bill proposed allowing adults with fewer than 6 months to live to apply for an assisted death, subject to approval by two doctors and an expert panel. Opponents cited concerns about potential coercion and lack of safeguards. Proponents of assisted dying hoped it would mark the biggest change in social policy in the UK since abortion was partially legalised in 1967. I'm Charles Tuletesma.
4: You'll find more on these stories at srnnews.com.
10: Here's a great challenge for your life today from the book of Hebrews. Don't fall in love with money. Be satisfied with what you have. The Lord has promised that He will not leave us or desert us. Hebrews 13, verse 5.

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1: I've been thinking, I go to church every week. So almost boring. I hate to say boring, but we sit there, we sing old songs, and we hear same old things. And well, can't we loosen up a little bit and still be a good Christian church?
2: What about you? How comfortable are you with some down-home celebrating and rejoicing in your religious heritage? Hi, Craig Allen here, sitting in for Keith Kelly as your host for Between the Lines with Pastor Don Pate this week. And what a great week it's been. I already admitted yesterday that I'm going to make sure I get a copy of the series and send it to my friends where I used to live. I know this is going to really help them, as they used to share with me that they had some real hang-ups about this judgment stuff in the Bible. And I know after I become exposed to the insights that we've discovered, their attitudes will be challenged a bit. And I think we're going to feel a whole lot better about this topic. We've been looking at the high holiday time, and I want you to know that this material is available to you on CD or cassette, whatever you choose. All we suggest is a $10 donation or more, and we'd be happy to get this material out to you. Just let us know. Pastor Don will give you some contact information in just a few minutes. Now let's wrap up this solemn, happy discussion by asking our teacher to share how this whole period of the high holidays comes to a close in the Bible calendar. And he says you may be surprised at the conclusion. Let's join him and see.
3: Now, I don't know what end of the spectrum you're on when it comes to this issue of, you know, lively, active worship. Certainly there are people who listen to Between the Lines who come from religious traditions that are really pretty staid. The old hymns, the old style, set liturgy, etc. We have people who are good friends of Between the Lines who come from that end of the religious spectrum. And we have people who go all the way to the other end of the spectrum who are very participatory in their church worship. The liturgy is very free form, very active, noisy. You know, I don't know where you're at in the spectrum of this concept of celebrational worship. And I know that as soon as you use that phrase, boy, I mean, you know, with a lot of people in the house of Christianity, you're asking for trouble. Am I going to absolutely clarify for you this issue of participatory or celebration worship? No. Are you kidding? I'm not getting close to that. I'm not capable of that. But I can share with you that as we learn more about the religious festivals of what are, at least in the Northern Hemisphere, what we call the fall festivals, the high festival, the high holidays, the days of awe and turning, which have been the focus of our study and our discussion this week on Between the Lines, when you consider the progression of what God showed his people, that this enactment that God gave his people in this calendar, there's this wake-up call, solemn repentance and review in the days of awe, enactments of forgiveness and self-forgiveness with Tashlik, the judgment process and putting away the past and reorienting to the future accurately and well with Yom Kippur, and then the harvest celebration and festival of gathering together with God and encamping with him, and with Sukkot, the Feast of Tabernacles, all of these things, you see this progression to something. I mean, this thing does have an end of some form. And what is that end? It's interesting. The end is not the end. The end is a beginning. In Numbers 29, they were told that, you know, water is going to be an important element of this, that they even pray for rain, that God is going to bring his people to new birth. And to give them water, and water, when you think about it in the scripture, like John chapter 7, I mean, water is all about birthing, and it's all about purification. And it's all about sustaining. I mean, even in Christian heritage, we have the concept of baptism, which represents sort of all of those things. It's a new birth into Christ in his ways. It's a purifying of the symbol of what God has done in a person when they get baptized. I mean, you know, water in a baptistry doesn't do anything to anybody other than get them wet. You know, and maybe if you got a little bit of, you know, dirt on you, it gets the dirt off. But as far as what goes on inside of you, it's all symbolic. You know that. There is no praying miracle with baptism inherently in itself. Baptism is a symbol. It represents something internally, something that God has done about the issues of new birth, about the issues of purification, and in the issues of even sustaining a person for the journey. All of these things are new. And so you have in John 7, John 8, Jesus' involvement at the end of these high holidays. And one of the things that happens that may surprise you is, and yet when you think about it, in the big picture of our understanding of this God, this shouldn't surprise you. You actually have, if you went to a synagogue at the close of Sukkot, at the close of the Feast of Tabernacles, at the as we wind down this three and a half week period of the days of awe, the days of repentance that begin with Rosh Hashanah at the head of the year, the first of Tishri, when you close the culmination of all of this ritual, you find something fascinating happening in Judaism, but it shouldn't really be surprising. There are two elements. One is called Shemini Atzeret, and the other is Simchas Torah. These are so cool. They're so neat. One of them literally is eventually represents to me what's going to happen when it's all said and done, when he literally finishes the pilgrimage of his children forever. You really, really, really do have something break out, a party, a celebration. When they come to the end of the Feast of Tabernacles, Sukkot, the end of the High Holidays, these two elements, Shemini Atzeret and Simchas Torah, when you come to these, there's a period where from the bima, the pulpit, the preacher stand where the darshan, that's a term for a Jewish preacher, the darshan, where the person has shared the text, the Torah, they start dancing. Now, this may seem, you know, really, really almost sacrilegious to you if you come from a religious faith, a ritualized form of a church that is somewhat more staid and you know, conservative or something like this. This may seem just heretical to you, but when you consider the calendar, I mean, you've got this warning, wake-up call, reflection, judgment, and then the party begins, and the party keeps building, and the party keeps building. They literally will take the Torah scrolls from up there, from what we in Christian English we call the pulpit, from the bima. They literally will start singing and dancing and swirling and dancing with the Torah scrolls right down the center aisle and all over the synagogue. And men and will start to gather in behind, say, the rabbi, who is just dancing and rejoicing. And they'll gather in and make this long serpentine-type, you know, ritualized dance, free-form dance, rejoicing in becoming married to the Word of God. You know, if you've come away from judgment and you've reoriented your life correctly and you are a forgiven person and your focus is correct for the future, at that moment, there's no reason not to rejoice and be thrilled. And so they start dancing, and it is seen in symbol to be the marriage of the Torah and the nation of Israel together. The people and the Word become one. And literally this dancing, and then, you know, suddenly there will be a phase two, where it happens again, and a phase three where it happens again. This happens seven times. Seven times they, quote, encircle God. They dance around the presence of God, embracing the Torah, singing and rejoicing seven times. Finally, when they finish the seventh sort of loop, trip, song, when they finish that seventh one, you might say, well, that's the end of the ritual. No, the ritual hasn't ended yet. The ritual ends when you start over. You see, every week on Sabbath, there's a reading of a Torah passage. Sometimes it's out of Genesis, sometimes out of Leviticus, etc. There is a set scripture cycle in the Jewish calendar for synagogues where on this given Sabbath, they're supposed to read this section. When you finish this last celebration, they read the end of Deuteronomy. They then have to go on to read into Joshua chapter 1. Like verses 1 and 2 and 7 and 8, where it says, as I was with Moses, I'll be with you. It's time now to do more of the work. It's time to head into the land. Moses didn't get you into the land. Joshua's going to get you into the land. You've got a work to do. And that is the end of the ritual. I find that really, really refreshing. I think that is so cool that the ritual doesn't end with the end. The ritual ends with a new beginning, that there is more yet to do, that the people of God have a work yet to do. And of course, this leans forward to the time like Zephaniah chapter 3, when ultimately, or we in Christian heritage, we look at Revelation 21 into 22. It ultimately, when we come to the end, it will be the end. I mean, God will be dwelling with his people. God is going to clear his throat, and he's going to sing, as it says in Zephaniah chapter 3. God will sing over the redemption of his children. There is a great pilgrimage, festival, harvesting, end of judgment, end of probation, end of former things passed away, no more death, no more sea, no more crying, no more mess. I mean, you know, God will ultimately, eventually put all of this away. We have rich promises in the Word that tell us that. And it is the hope of his people. It is the hope of the church. It is, as Titus says, the blessed hope. It is the blessed hope that God someday will bring all of this ringing down so that we no longer go through these cycles anymore. These cycles of, well, I'm going to get good for God, and then I fail. Oh, man, I get my act together again. You know, there's the trumpet. Let's wake up. Rosh Hashanah, get myself through this judgment period, and then try again. Eventually, God is going to bring this cycle to an end, and he will end the cycles. It will be the end of time. Time will be no more. Time is marked. It's irrelevant now. And God will bring the end of this cycle by literally enacting exactly what this celebration it comes to in conclusion, and that is, he camps with his people. Behold, as it says in Revelation 21, the tabernacle of God is with men. The tent of God, the sukkah of God, is with men. And that is our hope, that is the blessed hope. When God brings this cycle to its conclusion, its culmination, and his people are with him forever, and camped with him forever. And I tell you, that's going to be the day of celebration. That will be the day of rejoicing. That's the day when we're going to sing and dance around the throne of God. We're going to encircle God and rejoice and just celebrate to no end. Get the point? No end. It will go on forever, and God himself will dwell with them and be their God. And the cycles will come to an end, because at that point, there will be no more to do. God will have gotten it done. Let's pray. Oh, we look for the day of culmination, the day of ultimate coronation, the day of recreation. For the honor of Christ, may it come soon. Amen.
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Max Licato here of Upwards. I just want to step in and state how grateful I am for this wonderful Christian radio station. 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May God give you strength, and may we, your friends, support you and pray for you in your wonderful work.

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3: Petty Officer, 3rd Class.
2: At the Pentagon this morning.
3: Burford, United States
2: Navy. A reading of the names at a 9/11 service of remembrance.
3: Captain Charles F. Burlingame, the 3rd, United States Navy Reserve, retired.
2: The ceremony began at the very hour the airliner slammed into the building back in 2001. Similar observances taking place at Ground Zero in New York and Shanksville, Pennsylvania. President Trump returned to the stage on the second and final night last night of the landmark GOP midterm convention in Dallas. He implored the crowd to go out and vote, even though those enthusiastic supporters may not think they have to because he's not on the ballot.
4: You got to do me the biggest favor you've ever done me. You've got to do this for me. You've got to pretend I'm on the ticket. I'm on the ticket. I'm on the ticket. He's on the ticket.
2: Vice President Vance paid tribute to the family of the late Turning Point USA founder Charlie Kirk.
5: Now, Charlie left behind 2 children, 2 little kids. They were too young to fully understand. And a wife, the amazing Erica, who has carried on his mission with more courage and resolve than most of us will ever be asked to show. We love you, Erica.
2: Inflation was higher in August, thanks in no small part to those surging gasoline prices. And we get more on that from correspondent Michael Harrington.
6: The consumer price index rose 3.4% last month compared with a year ago, the same as in July. But on a monthly basis, inflation accelerated as costs jumped 0.4% from July to August, up from an increase of just 0.1% the previous month. The Federal Reserve is considering whether to lift its short-term interest rate next week, with some officials saying the report could swing them either way.
2: That is Michael Harrington reporting, and this is SRN News.

0: What do you consider a good deal? The Black Friday sales right after Thanksgiving, which, by the way, are only a couple of months away. Maybe a good deal for you is when you find just what you've been looking for at a special sale online, or buying one meal at your favorite restaurant and getting the other meal for free. All good deals, to be sure. But there's one deal that blows them all away. It was given to you about 2,000 years ago on a cross on the other side of the planet by a man who was also God and who suffered like no one has ever or will ever suffer again. Jesus died for you so that you could have the gift of eternal life. Have you accepted his deal?
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3: A new study takes a look at exactly who's been attending youth group at church these days.
4: A new poll released by the Barna Group finds 57% of self-described Christian teenagers have shown up at least once for youth group over the past 3 months. Boys are more likely than girls to be there, 63% to 52%. The poll also indicates that as teens get older, 17 and 18, they're less likely to attend youth group at their church. Barna says the question of whether youth groups are doing a lot to activate adolescents' faith is harder to answer. Michael Harrington reporting.
3: A group of former Amazon warehouse employees is suing the company for systematically discriminating against pregnant workers, accusing the company of denying them basic accommodations and penalizing some who took time off for hospital visits related to their pregnancies. The four women have filed a proposed nationwide class action suit in New York federal court, accusing Amazon of violating the Pregnant Workers Fairness Act. This is SRN News. Five people have died, 40 others injured after a Dutch tour bus crashed in eastern Switzerland.
5: The bus carrying 45 people slammed into a roadside crash barrier and overturned on Thursday afternoon between the Swiss villages of Souch and Vernez. Three people remain in serious condition at the hospital. Prosecutors and police are investigating the incident, though no other vehicles are believed to be involved.
3: That is correspondent Charles de la Desma. Another record high for diesel fuel prices. Here's correspondent Donna Warder.
6: The price of diesel fuel has hit another high Friday, soaring past an average $6 a gallon in the U.S. AAA says the national average of diesel is now $6.05, up from $5.85 last week. A year ago, it was $3.70. I'm Donna Warder.
3: On Wall Street, the Dow is up just a little over 500 points near the close. More on these stories at srnnews.com.
7: Here's a great challenge for your life today from the book of Hebrews. 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Be satisfied with what you have. The Lord has promised that He will not leave us or desert us. Hebrews 13, verse 5.

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2: This It Is Written program focuses on the subject of human trafficking and therefore could be considered unsuitable for children.

This is It Is Written. I'm John Bradshaw. Thanks for joining me. You wonder how it can happen. I mean, we're a long way into the 21st century now, and yet the problem is as bad. In fact, the problem is worse now than it's ever been before. CNN reported that a Pakistani man worked 7 days a week in a cell phone store in Hong Kong. He slept on the floor of the store and was regularly beaten by his employer. He was sent home to Pakistan without having been paid 1 cent. When he complained about his treatment, associates of his employer threatened the lives of him and his family. CNN also told the story of two Bangladeshi men who paid $6,000 each to secure work at a hotel in Scotland. They were told they would earn $22,500 a year. When they got there, they found that had been changed to $125 a week, $6,500 a year. And then they didn't even get that much. When they complained about the treatment they were receiving, they were told by their employer, "I am sponsoring you. If you complain, I will withdraw my sponsorship. You'll be here illegally and you'll be arrested." And then there's the 14-year-old middle schooler who was picked on by her classmates. An older girl befriended her before introducing her to a man in his 30s. That man treated her wonderfully before asking her for favors. Before long, she was servicing 40 men a day. 40. She found herself trapped in a web she simply didn't know how to get out of. And when she talked about leaving, a gun appeared and her life was threatened.

0: Human trafficking is the second most lucrative crime in the world after drug trafficking. And 22% of all human trafficking victims are forced into prostitution. Based on the numbers we have, that would mean that right now there are more than 4.5 million women and girls who are being forced into prostitution against their will. And they're not all somewhere else. Some of them are near you.
1: Human trafficking is a massive global problem, a problem that's hidden in plain view. And even if you can't see it from where you are, the problem is real. It's very real. Girls as young as 12 or younger, mothers who are forced to leave their families to find work far from home, men forced to toil as laborers without pay and without any hope of escaping their difficult existence.
0: Trafficking sees people pressed into forced labor, child labor, domestic servitude, bonded labor, where people are forced to work to pay off debt, even the debts of ancestors in some cases, sex trafficking, or child sex trafficking. The United States State Department website says this: modern slavery, trafficking in persons, and human trafficking have been used as umbrella terms for the act of recruiting, harboring, transporting, providing, or obtaining a person for compelled labor or commercial sex acts through the use of force, fraud, or coercion. It's estimated that 1 in 100 Moldovans is trafficked. If this was the United States, that would be the equivalent of 32 million people. That's an enormous amount of people from this little country who are being forced against their will into lives of slavery.
2: So imagine a 35-year-old woman with two kids, abused by her husband, with no perspectives for very good job opportunities, is receiving a very good offer from a neighbor to go abroad to earn some money for living. So these are the main push factors that help the traffickers to make the citizens fall into their traps.
0: And the poverty and the lack of opportunities means Moldova has become a fertile breeding ground for human trafficking.
3: Sunt, știu. 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
2: So it's about poverty and vulnerability. Social factors also determine the citizens to accept the offers of the strangers sometimes. It's the same as, let's take the case of so-called woman. She has no house. She has, for example, divorced from her husband. She has two kids. Sometimes it could be, one of them could be a disabled child. So she does not see any future better opportunities for her in Moldova. So it means that she has no perspective here in Moldova. So then she is to accept this job abroad.
3: Două surori care s-au educat într-o școală internat, 18 și 23 de ani. 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
2: Recruitment measures used by traffickers have changed a bit. They have become, let's say, kinder or mild. But this is also not very good for us, the professional in this field, because sometimes it may bring to lower level of identification of victims themselves. I will talk in examples. We had a victim of human trafficking for sexual exploitation in Spain. Of course, she was in this house where the exploitation was taking place, but she had a cell phone, and in the building there was also Wi-Fi. So she was given some money, but very little money, just to buy cigarettes, and she had the possibility to go to the shop just 2 minutes from the building. But at the same time, she does not know the language, and her cell phone has not a valid Spanish number.
3: Astăzi eu personal și colegii mei avem un sentiment de vinovăție față de oamenii care se află la noi în centru, care iese de aici și în majoritatea cazurilor nu putem să-i ajutăm.
2: Up to 15% of the victims who have been identified and assisted within our program get to be retrafficked in several years or so.
0: 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This It Is Written program focuses on the subject of human trafficking and therefore could be considered unsuitable for children. This is It Is Written. Thanks for joining me. There are 21 million people in the world right now who are the victims of human trafficking. That's almost the population of Australia. Of that amount, 68% are exploited for labour. 10% are in state-imposed forced labour. And 22% are being sexually exploited. I'm in Chisinau, the capital of Moldova. Moldova is a landlocked country located between Romania and Ukraine. For more than 50 years, Moldova was a part of the Soviet Union. Over the centuries, it's been the scene of invasions and revolutions, not uncommon for Europe. It's estimated that one in 100 Moldovans is trafficked. If this was the United States, that would be the equivalent of 32 million people. That's an enormous amount of people from this little country who are being forced against their will into lives of slavery. Remember what the State Department says: through the use of force, fraud, or coercion. Many of them forced to work in the sex industry.
2: She would get the money from the recruiter to have her passport done. Most of the times they do not hold their passports. Then she might get some money to travel. It can be by bus, by train, or by plane. Recently, it's not a problem. It's affordable. But this is also something that they are afterwards constrained with, because you have a debt to me, so you must work for this to give me back the money. Sometimes the exploitation occurs immediately, or sometimes she could be given some time to adapt to situation. She will be in an apartment with other 10 ladies or so, if we talk about sexual exploitation. And then she will get, you know, this physical abuse sometimes, or psychological abuse. And the exploitation can go on, start immediately. For example, the last case I dealt with, I think in mid of February, was about 9 Moldovan citizens who were exploited for labor in the Russian Federation. They were hiding in their rooms just to... Only one of them had a cell phone. But they somehow managed to threaten the trafficker that they will call the police. Nevertheless, one woman was also exploited. And because she tried to escape, she was kept in the outside for 2 hours with almost no clothes on her at minus 20. So this was a sort of punishment. But nevertheless, they managed to escape. They retrieved their passports, so they were repatriated to Moldova. But in regards to the criminal investigation, I cannot tell the stage of it.
1: Human trafficking is simply a response to a demand that exists. Because prostitution is treated so blithely by so many in society today, you know, boys will be boys, it's a victimless crime, it's the world's oldest profession, makes it possible for trafficking to flourish. It can operate in the shadows of an evil profession, which itself thrives in every major city in the United States, and it's fair to say, in every major city throughout the world. And because from a distance, one prostitute looks pretty much like another, you can't tell whether that woman standing on the street corner is pursuing a career choice or is being trafficked against her will. It was reported that in Columbus, Ohio, of the 1,000 prostitutes put behind bars every year, 92% are being trafficked. That's almost every single one. So what does this have to do with the Bible? Everything. Jesus said in John 8:36, "Therefore, if the Son makes you free, you shall be free indeed." Now consider this. With 21 million people being trafficked in the world right now, between 600,000 and 800,000 people are trafficked across international borders every year. 80% are female and half are children. With between 14,500 and 17,500 being trafficked into the United States every year, that's 50 a day, every day. Do you think it's only atheists doing the trafficking or the using? You see, God's desire is that people are free. And yet there's another form of slavery that affects even more people than human trafficking. I'll tell you more in just a moment. The flight attendant noticed her. She appeared to be 14, maybe 15 years of age, and she looked out of place. She was disheveled. Her hair was greasy. She looked uncomfortable. And she was seated next to a man who was considerably older and very well dressed. So the flight attendant alerted the pilot.

0: And it alerted authorities on the ground. And when the flight from Seattle landed in San Francisco, law enforcement officials were waiting to intercept the man and to release the girl and return her to a much better life than the life that moments before she was facing. Human trafficking happens, and more than likely it happens near you. If you've traveled through airports, you may have noticed signs up in airports warning about human trafficking. It really does take place. It might be taking place at the mall in your neighborhood as young people are groomed by unscrupulous men who would turn them over to a life of misery and shame. I'd like to encourage you, if you suspect that you are witnessing human trafficking taking place, that you go online to www.ice.gov/tips and share the information that you have. Something can be done. Also, be sure to pray. Pray about what you're seeing, or pray for this awful phenomenon in general. Also, you might want to know it's best not to approach the supposed victims or perpetrators of human trafficking. If you are a human trafficking victim, speak out, seek help, cautiously contact law enforcement officials, and know that there are people who will help you.
1: 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You'll be glad you did. Here's a sample.
0: If you're old enough, you'll remember it like it was yesterday. In 1987, an 18-month-old little girl somehow fell down a narrow well shaft in her aunt's backyard in Midland, Texas. She was stuck 22 feet under the ground for 2.5 days, and the nation and much of the rest of the world watched around-the-clock coverage of the rescue of baby Jessica. Of course, all these years later, Jessica doesn't remember what happened back then, but every time she looks in the mirror today, she sees a scar on her forehead. A reminder that someone saved her when she couldn't save herself. 1 Corinthians 15:4 says, "Christ died for our sins." You weren't there at the time, but whenever you open a Bible, you'll be reminded of what God did for you. It's something that you never want to forget. I'm John Bradshaw for It Is Written. Let's live today by every word. This It Is Written program focuses on the subject of human trafficking and therefore could be considered unsuitable for children.

0: Thanks for joining me today on It Is Written in the Republic of Moldova. It's a country with a turbulent history, littered with conquests and invasions. In the 1940s and 50s, 250,000 Moldovans were sent to labor camps in Siberia. During World War II, thousands of Jews perished here. But the crime against humanity that plagues Moldova today is the same as that which plagues societies all over the world. Human trafficking right now flourishes in the United States. And what that means is you can buy a human being, usually a woman or a girl, for the purpose of sexual exploitation. And you can own her just like you would own a pair of shoes or a dog. Except very few dogs were ever treated as badly as a woman who is trafficked. There's a growing awareness in Moldova and around the world of the problem of human trafficking. With more light being shone on the subject and more people willing to lend their support to the fight against it, there's one thing, and only one thing, that will actually fix the problem. You can't blame the women and the girls involved. No female chooses to be trafficked. If you lock them all up, all you'd be doing would be punishing the victims. And if you lock them up, there'd be a fresh batch of victims back out on the streets to take their place in no time at all. The reason human trafficking exists is economics. It's a case of supply and demand. If unscrupulous businessmen wouldn't exploit workers, you wouldn't have forced labor. And if men wouldn't pay money to exploit trafficked women, the problem would just go away. But the challenge is, there's a market for this. The problem is, there are sick men who will pay money for sex, and in many cases, knowing full well that the victim involved is trafficked or illegal. And who are these sick men? You might be thinking it's the creepy guy who lives down the street from you. Ask the experts, and they'll tell you. These are school teachers and policemen and doctors, and you name it. Everyday people. Most likely someone you know. The problem is hidden in plain view. Changing laws might certainly help, but laws get broken every day. We could take some time to talk about the climate in society which fuels this sort of demand. The objectification of women and the sexually hypercharged society in which we live that creates demand and then presents this as some sort of option. Ultimately, this is a problem of the human heart. You see, there's another kind of slavery. Let the Apostle Paul explain in Romans 6:16. Do you not know that to whom you present yourselves slaves to obey, you are the ones slaves whom you obey, whether of sin leading to death or of obedience leading to righteousness? Thankfully, there's a way out. Verses 17 and 18. But God be thanked that though you were slaves of sin, yet you obeyed from the heart that form of doctrine to which you were delivered. And having been set free from sin, you became slaves of righteousness. Now notice, the Bible says that those who are the slaves of sin, the King James uses the word servants, those who are the slaves of sin are slaves of the one they have chosen to serve. See, ultimately, sin is a choice. It might not always feel like that. It might feel that it's less of a choice if you've become accustomed to living a life of sin and more a matter of being on autopilot. But the Bible is clear. You can choose to be either the slave of sin or the slave of righteousness. Romans 6, verse 20. For when you were slaves of sin, you were free in regard to righteousness. And verse 22, but now having been set free from sin and having become slaves of God, you have your fruit to holiness and the end, everlasting life. So a person who is the slave of sin can become instead the slave of righteousness, the servant of righteousness. A person can learn to love doing right as much as he or she ever loved committing sin. In 1 Corinthians chapter 6, Paul speaks to a group of people who were adulterers and fornicators and idolaters and thieves and drunkards and so forth. And he says this to them in verse 11. And such were some of you, but ye are washed, but ye are sanctified, but ye are justified in the name of the Lord Jesus and by the Spirit of our God. That's what God can do for you if you'll let Him. And so it's right to hope and pray and work that those who are caught in the grip of human trafficking find liberation, freedom, find hope in their lives. And if you're caught in spiritual slavery, you can find that same hope and liberation and freedom through Jesus Christ. Because if the Son makes you free, you shall be free indeed. 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Let me pray for you. Our Father in heaven, we are thankful today that there is freedom in Jesus Christ. And I want to pray, Lord, for the so many in this world that are caught in the grip of human trafficking. There are so many major problems besetting our world today, but we know that you are great enough to turn back the tide of evil and sin. And I pray that you would do so. Father, I know there is someone today who is reaching out to you. They're saying, I'm stuck in sin. I'm a slave to sin and I want to be free. Lord, set that man, that woman free in Jesus right now. And let that day be soon when Jesus returns to this earth to take us home to be with you forever in a world where there is no sin. We thank you for that hope. We hold on to it and we pray in Jesus' name. Amen. Thanks so much for joining me today. I'm looking forward to seeing you again next time. Until then, remember, it is written, man shall not live by bread alone, but by every word that proceeds from the mouth of God.
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3: Back to Genesis with Dr. John Morris, author and seminar speaker with the Institute for Creation Research. Dr. Morris, are we making any progress with a creationist view of the unborn?
4: Yes, it seems we are, Chris, although there's positive and negative steps being taken. More and more people are being educated on the personhood of the unborn child and the need to protect it. Even efforts to clone humans are helping in the sense that there's much scientific evidence now for the unique personhood of the fertilized egg. Unfortunately, this doesn't always carry the day with legislatures and judges, for they often rule that such a person has no individual rights and can be aborted. We yearn for a day when even the courts go back to Genesis for their thinking.
3: Thank you, Dr. John. For more information on the foundational principles set forth in Genesis, simply visit us on the web at www.icr.org. That's www.icr.org. This is Chris O'Brien. God bless.

0: This is Max McLean. Tired of the journey? Consider this promise of renewal. 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Do you not know? Have you not heard? The Lord is the everlasting God, the creator of the ends of the earth. He will not grow tired or weary, and his understanding no one can fathom. He gives strength to the weary and increases the power of the weak. For youths grow tired and weary, and young men stumble and fall. But those who hope in the Lord will renew their strength. They will soar on wings like eagles. They will run and not grow weary. They will walk and not be faint. From Isaiah 40, listen to the Bible. It's great for the soul.
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3: With SRN News, I'm Keith Peters in Washington. Ceremonies at Ground Zero in New York, the Pentagon outside Washington, D.C., and at Shanksville, Pennsylvania, commemorating the 25th anniversary of the September 11th terrorist attacks on the United States that killed almost 3,000 people that day. Elsie Caldwell, who lost her son Kenny Caldwell in the 9/11 attacks, says she remembers the last words she and her son said to each other.
4: He was able to call me, and he called me. He said, "Mom, I just want to let you know that I love you." And I just went, "Okay." And, you know, like that, and then click, he was gone. And we never found him. We never found him or anything that belonged to him.
3: On Friday, President Trump attended a ceremony at the Pentagon. Former Presidents George W. Bush, Bill Clinton, Barack Obama, and Joe Biden, and current Vice President J.D. Vance went to Ground Zero in New York, where victims' relatives read aloud the long list of names. Diesel prices in the U.S. have hit yet another record, soaring past $6 a gallon on average, as Washington's war with Iran disrupts the world's flow of fuel. The national average of nearly $6.06 a gallon is up from $5.85 last week and almost $3.71 from this time last year. That's according to Motor Club AAA. Higher diesel prices mean more expensive transportation for a long list of everyday goods. On Wall Street, a recovery day as the Dow was up by 509 points, the Nasdaq rose 251, the S&P 500 advanced 65. This is SRN News.
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1: 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On each edition, nutritionist, registered dietitian, and board-certified anti-aging health practitioner, Dr. John Westerdahl, will show you how to achieve a longer, healthier life using the latest breakthroughs in nutrition, wellness, and lifestyle medicine. 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
2: 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I'm Dr. John Westerdahl. Beyond an iconic Golden Gate lies a sanctuary in the Southern California mountains where the sunlight drifts through Japanese gardens and every path feels like a promise. 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The cuisine at the Golden Door Spa and Wellness Retreat is gourmet, farm-to-table spa fare that emphasizes fresh, hyper-local, and vibrant whole foods that has been masterfully created by its executive chef, Greg Fry, Jr. Now you can enjoy this spa wellness cuisine in your own home with Chef Fry's new elegant cookbook, The Golden Door Table. 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
2: Our special guest today on Health and Longevity is the executive chef of the very famous, legendary, and very exclusive The Golden Door Spa and Wellness Retreat, which is located in Southern California, actually near San Diego. And our guest today is Chef Greg Fry, Jr. Well, Chef Fry, thank you so much for being with us today on Health and Longevity, and congratulations on your new, beautiful, and elegant new cookbook, The Golden Door Table.
4: Thank you very much. I appreciate the invite to come and speak about it.
2: Well, you know, before we talk about your beautiful new cookbook, and I've had a chance to review it, it's very elegant, very beautiful, some really great recipes. Tell us a little bit about the Golden Door Spa Retreat and Resort there in Southern California.
4: Sure.
2: Give us a little bit of background about its history and what it has to offer for those people that want to come and stay there. And I know it has such a long time reputation as a very exclusive spa resort where very famous people go and stay and so forth. Tell us about the Golden Door.
4: Yeah, it hasn't changed. And, you know, the Golden Door has a long storied history, dating all the way back to 1958. And our founder, Deborah Zeke, she founded the Golden Door after she actually created the Rancho La Puerta, which is another destination spa in Tecate. She started that with her ex-husband in 1940. And then they wanted to have something a little bit closer to Los Angeles. The guests were asking for something. And so she purchased a motel, literally a drive-in motel that was off the old historic Highway 395 before there was a freeway here. And it was a Moroccan-themed destination, and you came for a week, and you know, you got pampering and nutrition and ideas of how to live a more filled and healthy lifestyle. And that then morphed into the current Golden Door. We sit a mile in from that original location after the freeway was being built. Obviously, it wasn't as quiet and calm. So we're actually tucked into a little valley a mile away from the original. And when she purchased and built this in 72, it changed to a Japanese style. So she modeled this off of a Japanese Ryokan style inns. You know, those are inns meant for the single weary travelers, the businessmen or salesmen that are on the road and need to have a refresher. So I always like to equate this to, it's summer camp for adults on steroids. You know, when Deborah was creating the Golden Door, she wanted to create heaven on earth. What would be heaven on earth for her? And it's a lot of activity. It's a lot of pampering. And it's a lot of us trying to help folks reset and kind of group what they're doing in their lives so that they can live a more fulfilled and healthy life versus it's not about a weight loss. You know, that of course can be part of a good, healthy lifestyle. It's all about really kind of making sure that you're getting the most out of life. And she would have classes, we have massages, gear the food all towards, you know, a wonderful, healthy lifestyle. But at the end of the day, guests that come here find so much reset, reprieve, that our return rate is about 6 times for every 10 guests. Mm. I have 7 guests in my 100 Timers Club. I just inducted a person for their 150th visit.
5: Wow.
4: Past June. Can you imagine, you know, going to the same summer camp for 150 times?
5: Yeah.
4: I always say that speaks to really what the power that happens here at the Golden Door. It's much deeper than just a bunch of massages and some good food.
5: Well, it definitely sounds somewhat like a Shangri-La place to visit. Tell us a little about the facilities and the outdoors and how many acres it is and that type of thing.
4: Yeah. You know, when Deborah first purchased this, it was about 150 acres. It was a camellia nursery, a tree farm. And they've expanded this. Deborah sold the property in 1998, kind of languished a little bit in corporate ownership until our current ownership purchased this, longtime guests, and they wanted to really bring back the glory of the Golden Door where it was in the 80s and the 90s. You know, the 70s, 80s, 90s, it was like, it was everything.
5: Yeah.
4: It was where everyone wanted to go to, everyone wanted to be at. If you were in this kind of field, it was the beacon. And the current ownership purchased this in 2013 and purchased another 300 acres of an orchard right next to us. So expanded the whole property to a total of 630 acres right now. 230 acres are dedicated to citrus and agriculture for avocados. I have about 4 acres planted for our gardens for the kitchen. The facility itself stretches a quarter of a mile from one end of the rooms to the other end of the rooms. And these, each individual room, 40 rooms, they are for each individual guest. And the way we see it is that each individual guest is coming for their individual stay. So even if you come on a co-ed week and you came with a couple, you're going to get an individual room. And I love watching that because on Sunday, everyone arrives together and kind of finding their bearings. Monday, okay, what class are you going to go to? What class are you going to? Tuesday's kind of like, oh, I might see you at this class, that class. By Wednesday, you're like, I'll see you at dinner. Because at the end of the day, it just becomes such a personalized, unique experience that, you know, having an individual room for your sanctuary to run back to is important. So the guests have so much available from, you know, we have 7 different gyms. We have 2 pools. The classes start from hike at 5 in the morning to all the way through boxing, circuit, archery, yoga, Pilates, you know, everything from mindfulness as far as, you know, meeting with somebody and having a training on how to meditate or kind of put your thoughts together to just, hey, I just want to sit by the pool and enjoy a nice iced tea. So the guests have a very fulfilled week. And I always try to explain that most people think this is going to be some very opulent, very gold and marble crusted place. And it's not. It's actually much more organic. And it's very, you know, in that same type of understanding Zen where kind of we like to say that we help people come back out of the clouds and root them back here into the ground on earth and kind of get your bearing straight. But it's a nice, quiet luxury. There's a lot that we offer, from all the clothes that you need for the week to all the food that you can have. And again, when you have such a high return rate, most of these guests come back the exact same time the following year. And most of that reason is because of all the connections that they made. I always say that's the gold of the door. Yeah. Really, in my opinion, the camaraderie and the connection that these guests make in that week while they're here, that is really the real power. You know, you come here as an individual and you don't realize how much the support and the propping, I guess, yeah, the support of the other guests will play a part in you resetting and revitalizing yourself. You know, sometimes you kind of feel selfish that you're doing this for yourself, and other guests are here kind of giving you that nudge, like, no, this is good. And that's why really so many high, you're talking about we get everything from, you know, housewife in the middle of the Dakotas to, you know, presidents and senators and, you know, Fortune 500 company CEOs and executives. And all of them are here for that same reason. They just want to kind of help reset and revitalize themselves.
5: And quite a few starlets and movie stars have come to stay there too.
4: You get it all. And I always sit, I have the dining room of dining rooms. My dining room is a who's who's list of the world every single week. And I think that's another part of that connection is, you know, you're not just, you know, connecting with just anybody. You're making these connections with everyone in this room has done something amazing. Yeah. And you realize how much we all as human beings really rely on each other to kind of do more and do better.
5: My understanding, only maybe 40 people at a time stay there on the week.
4: That's it. Yeah, only 40. Yeah.
5: So it's kind of intimate, and whether you're a movie star or someone back east just wanting to get away and luxuriate there, because I know it is quite exclusive to get in there, that you're all kind of all one person. Or you're all one family, I guess, for a while.
4: Yes. That's why it's, you know, the guests, like I say, it's like a summer camp, you know, and that's really, you don't realize how close and connected you're going to get with these folks. And then by, you know, on Sunday and Monday, everyone's just kind of like wondering what they're doing, and they're by themselves. Yeah. By Saturday, the final night, it's, you know, everyone's crying and hugging each other. And they're sad because they got to rotate back to regular world. But they're also, it's so joyed by having all these amazing connections and these new lifelong friends. It is really an honor to be a part of that every week.
5: So if someone's interested in learning more about the program and the facilities and all about the Golden Door, what's the website that they go to make a reservation?
4: GoldenDoor.com.
5: And find out more and talk to people and all the information's there.
4: No, I was going to say, great website with lots of everything from photography of the property and listing of all the programs. Yeah, exactly. The schedules for the whole year. Yeah.
5: Well,
4: easy place to go to.
5: Beautiful place, a real paradise, a real Shangri-La, and what I would call Shangri-La. So, you know, you are the executive chef there, and let's learn a little bit about your background. Tell us about your culinary journey and career and how you ended up all the way to ending up at the Golden Door as the executive chef.
4: Yeah, so I've been here now 12 years, and Golden Door and I did not find each other. It was actually a couple rivers of energy that crossed and brought me here. And, you know, my old executive chef at another property, when we were looking for a new place to go to, he interviewed here, and, you know, he told him, like, look, I'm not your guy, but I have your guy. And he set me up with an interview, and I came here and was like, this is like too good to be true. And, you know, my culinary career really started back in Charleston, South Carolina. I went to Johnson & Wales for a bit and worked at the Charleston Place Hotel with the Charleston Grill. Bob Wagner and Michelle Weaver, my two chefs that were just amazing mentors and really kind of pushed me along, saw something in me and sent me. I went in France, I was in New Orleans, I was in the Caribbean. Then I landed in San Francisco for a quick little bit. And then I moved down to Monterey. And there I worked at Bernardus Lodge underneath Cal Staminoff, became a chef de cuisine, met my now wife there. We moved here to San Diego. And here in San Diego wasn't known for its food scene. And I kind of found my way through La Costa Resort, which was a local resort here.
5: Yes.
4: And that was great. You know, Blue Fire Grill, I ran that. And it was the management there gave me a really open book to say, go ahead, do what you need to do to make this restaurant work. And we really were a big hit with the local scene, which was great for us. And, you know, and then eventually that evolved into me landing here at the Golden Door 12 years ago. But all of those other places, that whole, all of that, were, we were very high-end, very fine dining amenities for the hotels. And the food that we were making was that very high level, very rich, you know, to a certain degree. And that whole time, I always was very interested in working more in a mindful, healthy direction. And not to not make great food. I want to make great food, but I want to also sleep well at night and know that what I'm serving guests, it's beneficial.
5: Very good.
4: You know, hey, great. Yes, steak with béarnaise and French fries is great once in a while, but you can't eat that all the time. And it really shouldn't be, that should be a celebratory thing every once in a blue moon, maybe even longer than that. But either way. Coming here to the Golden Door, at first, I was very weary that this wouldn't be enough. A very high active, very need a lot of projects kind of human being. And I kind of was concerned that 40 guests, breakfast, lunch, and dinner was going to be not much of a challenge or not enough of a challenge. And I would say that was probably some of my predecessors' same downfall, is that you don't really realize this particular property is a challenge for a lifetime. You just don't realize it from the outside. You know, the gardens are amazing, and having your own garden as a chef is one thing, but having what we have, be able to ability to direct what I would like to plant, what kind of varieties, specific varieties, how I want them harvested, exact sizes. You know, you need some inspiration. You go take a little bit of a walk in the garden. That all sounds amazing as a chef, but you also forget that that's Mother Nature, and it doesn't work exactly like, you know, you ordering off a sheet of paper. You know, you have a beet salad all planned for Saturday, big dinner, and hey, guess what? The Brugada bug came up and ate all the beets. Yeah. You don't have a beet salad now. You know, how do you pivot and how do you move? You know, all of our guests get interviewed 2 weeks prior to their arrival. And in that interview, we will go through what their hopes and dreams of accomplishing during the stay is, including to what their food preferences are, dietary restrictions, allergies. Everyone has a customized plan, including their meals. And 40 individual, affluent, well-traveled individuals from multicultural backgrounds, I always say our biggest challenge is keeping those 40 guests happy and excited to eat at the exact same place 21 times in a row. Yeah. Nobody eats 21 times in a row at their own restaurant, at their own kitchen, let alone go out for a vacation and at that one outlet at that hotel 21 times in a row. So we change a lot. The garden helps us change a lot. We're sometimes cooking Japanese. Sometimes we're Chinese. Sometimes we're American. Sometimes we're French. We're a fusion. You know, I love to pick off cuisines that are from regions where people just have a good, natural, healthy lifestyle and dietary. So, you know, that helps us keep things changing and moving for the folks.
5: That's great. Well, you have a beautiful new book, a very elegant book to fit with the Golden Door philosophy. The Golden Door Table is the name of the book.
4: Yes.
5: And it's being released this week as we air this show. So tell us about the cookbook and how it came about. And let's get it, dive into the cookbook and tell about the recipes.
4: Mm-hmm. Hey, you know, the Golden Door has a long history. It also has a long history of writing books. Deborah's first book was in 1978. The first Golden Door book was 63 from the original. Her ex-husband wrote that.
5: Yeah.
4: But they've put out four cookbooks prior to this one, and this is the fifth Golden Door cookbook. The last one was in 2008. I was here for a short while, and already people were starting to ask, when are we going to get a cookbook? And I am honored that we were able to produce this. It was a long time coming to a certain degree, but all good things take some patience and some time to produce. And we really set out to make something a little different than the past Golden Door books. And the title, The Golden Door Table, really speaks to what I was saying about what I find that the gold of the door really is that connection and camaraderie. It's at the table. You know, all the guests eat at the same time, lunch and dinner. And all those conversations and connections that happen there at the table, it's wonderful to see and feel the energy in the dining room, and it's all connected and it's just humming along. And then we get to enhance that with some food. It just, that's really where I find my smiles and where I find what I love doing. And the real big difference that we set out to make in this book was to make the recipes that are inspired from what we do here in the kitchen, but really made for the home cook and based in the home. You know, and this wasn't necessarily, this wasn't an ego project, where I can say, you know, as much as beautiful the book is, I really meant for this book to be used like an everyday. You know, you'll find lots of great healthy techniques And the recipes are simple. There are some recipes in there that can be a little bit more for the moderate cook, but you'll be able to find all of the ingredients. You don't have to have your own garden. It's a plus, but really, we didn't want to make a diet book. We didn't want to make a hotel book. We wanted to just kind of share the fun and the energy that you guests get to feel each week here through the food.
5: Okay. Well, let's get into some of the types of recipes that they can find in the book. And of course, particularly interesting, I know the founder, she was actually a pescatarian, I read. So she was kind of almost like a vegan diet, but fish added to it.
4: Yeah. The Rancho La Puerta Resort was, and I believe still is, all vegetarian. We're not. So our guests get a choice each day to have what they would like for their protein. But we always have vegetarian and vegan options. And we're very proud that I love hearing from guests who are typically eating either meat or fish, and they venture out and try the vegetarian or vegan dish, and they're excited about it and love it. That is always just a very big, notoriety or telling me that we're doing a good job, if you will. So I think one of my favorite vegetarian recipes in this is our portobello meatballs. Mm. These are meatless, obviously, and it's actually an inspiration from a fellow cookbook author. I had her here to teach a class with me on my cooking classes, and I picked a recipe from her book, which was Quicker Than Quick, and it was eggplant meatballs. And I was like, well, that looks like fun. So while she's making it, the whole time she's making it, all I could see was portobello mushrooms. This would be real fun with mushrooms. And so sure enough, we started making it with portobellos, and then we started adding a little bit of wild and even incorporating some of that eggplant in there. But it is so flavorful, and so many people have that, and it's actually our most popular vegetarian dish. So on a normal night of 40 guests, we might have 10 chicken, 10 fish, and the remaining 20 is going to be the portobello meatballs. I always think that's, that says a lot in itself. So from that one, we have my other favorite entree in this book is our bun chai bowl. So this is a stir fry, Vietnamese inspired stir fry over some rice noodles. And we top it with a white bean and cashew patty. And that cashew patty with a little bit of white beans gets mixed with a little bit of spices, really flavorful. It's one of my favorite photographs in the book, just really colorful. But again, always trying to make sure that we get lots of good fiber into the dish, balance out with a nice good carb, and make sure we hit those protein marks. So made sure to take a lot of these dishes that normally you would see, a recipe, let's say the bun chai bowl, the bean patty, the rice noodles, da da da da da da da. You would have all these different things. And I really kind of separated these recipes so that you can pick and choose and mix and match, so it doesn't look so, doesn't look difficult or tough. It's actually much more approachable.
5: So go over the different categories of recipes. So you got, the entrees, desserts.
4: We start from the whole bit. It's really covering the whole base from starting with soups, and then we hit into kind of our snack list. Some things that you would add or accoutrements, from making our flax crunch, which is one of our favorite things for our guests here, which is it's like a crouton for your salad, but it's made with whole or sliced almonds, oats, and flaxseed, little honey, and coconut oil. And we mix all this together and bake it like a sheet. It looks like granola, but you just become little tiny sweet crunchies that we'll add to our salad. So always trying to get, anything crunchy on a salad is always important, yeah. I always say. And having that flaxseed available for you to bite into so it opens it up, and also having some ground so you can get actually the digested, you can digest the flaxseed. If you just eat it whole, it's just not going to do anything. But we're from snacks, then we go to salads. We have entrees. Entrees are all mixed, everything from, we have a few fish, chicken, and vegetarian and vegan. And then we end up with some desserts, because desserts, everybody wants something sweet. So yeah. I always just say you can have a real dessert, just keep it to three bites. and you're going to be heading in the right direction.
5: Well, that's great. Well, here's an opportunity for our listeners to get this cookbook. And I'll tell you, you can have the Golden Door cuisine in your home by using this book. You don't have to go to the Golden Door, but if you want to, go visit it and find the information about it and meet the chef personally. So how do our listeners get a copy of the book? Where can they order it and get it in their kitchen library?
4: It's going to be released September 15th. It's available on all major retailers from Amazon, Walmart, Target, Barnes & Noble, Rizzoli has it as well. And then if you're looking for a short, limited time, we will have the exclusive version available through our Golden Door website. So I really wanted to make a book for everybody. So the standard version is $40. And we have an exclusive version, which is the same content, but just, you know, we went to the luxury side of things, heavy graded paper, persimmon bookmark, and this beautiful slip box, which is an awesome photo of the Golden Door, and it's embossed so you can feel all of the cherry blossoms and leaves and all the beauty that that Golden Door really is.
5: And on that edition, they can get it signed by you too, right?
4: That's only for a limited time. So if they're looking for that, go to our website and you can follow the links and directions to get that.
5: And that's goldendoor.com.
4: .com.
5: Okay.
4: You got it.
5: And again, the name of the book is The Golden Door Table by Chef Greg Fry Jr. And it's a book I highly recommend to have in your healthy spa cuisine library. And you can enjoy Golden Door cuisine right in your own home. Well, thank you so much for being with us today.
4: Thank you for having me. I appreciate it. Love talking about The Golden Door, but this has been pleasant. Thank you so much.
5: Thank you.
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3: 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The preceding information on this program has been general information about your health and is not to be taken as professional medical advice, nor is it intended to serve as a substitute for medical attention. 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If you have a medical condition, we encourage you to seek the consultation of a medical doctor experienced in dietary change and lifestyle medicine. 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
5: This is Steve Arterburn with a New Life Moment. God's Word is a love letter wrapped in history, poetry, and wisdom. Consider what some influential historical figures have said about God's timeless Word. Abraham Lincoln said, "I believe the Bible is the best gift God has ever given to man. All the good from the Savior of the world is communicated to us through this book." Horace Greeley resounded, "It is impossible to mentally or socially enslave a Bible-reading people. The people of the Bible are the groundwork for human freedom." Charles Dickens believed, "The New Testament is the very best book that ever was or ever will be known to the world." And Dwight D. Eisenhower proclaimed, "To read the Bible is to take a trip to a fair land where the spirit is strengthened and the faith renewed." I'm Steve Arterburn. To learn more about how Scripture has shaped the shapers of our civilization, come visit me at newlife.com.
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0: Welcome to the Mercy Minute with Mercy Ships CEO, Dr. Michelle White.
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4: Here's a great challenge for your life today from the book of Hebrews. Don't fall in love with money. Be satisfied with what you have. The Lord has promised that He will not leave us or desert us. Hebrews 13, verse 5.

0: Welcome to Hope Sabbath School, an in-depth, interactive study of the Word of God. It's a Bible study for everyone, for you, for me. We're going to learn from letters to new Christians Paul wrote to Christians in Corinth. You say, that's a long time ago and a long way away, but we'll discover lessons for our lives today. And our topic for today is generosity and mission. How you could be blessed to be part of what God wants to do in the world, especially as we prepare for the soon coming of Jesus. So welcome to Hope Sabbath School. Welcome to the team. Good to see you. What a series. Two little letters, two text messages from the Apostle Paul to Christians, and yet so powerful for us. And we're glad that you're part of the study with us. We always are happy when you write to us, sshope@hopetv.org. Lets us know what? It gives us faces, right? Not just thousands of people are watching. Well, Chester, thanks for writing to us from the Philippines. Hello, Hope Sabbath School.
1: Hello. Hello.
0: Greetings from the Philippines. I'm Chester. I've been watching for years now, and somewhere between work stress, phone notifications, and I'll just watch one more video at midnight, Hope Sabbath School became my weekly reset button.
2: Praise God.
3: That's awesome.
0: You don't just teach the Bible. You explain it in a way that makes me go, oh, that's what God meant. While the world gets louder and more confusing, we would certainly agree with that. You keep things clear, practical, and hopeful.
4: Praise God.
0: God bless you and the whole team. Well, Chester, you encouraged us, and hopefully you encouraged someone else who's distracted by work, phone notifications, and just one more video on YouTube. So thanks for that reset button that God used to help keep you focused on Him. Memory writes from Zambia. Hello, Hope Sabbath School family team.
5: Hello.
0: My name's Memory. I'm from Zambia, and I've been watching Hope Sabbath School for, any ideas?
6: 2 years.
0: 1 month now. I thank God for coming across this channel because you've helped me to have

0: more hope in Jesus.
1: Amen.
0: I'm going to jump.
2: Praise God.
0: I've been going through a tough time in school. I just want you to pray that I learn to overcome my fears, stress, and continue to trust in God.
3: Amen. Wonderful.
0: Memory, when you sat down and wrote that note, maybe you thought, I don't know if anyone will read it, but it's encouraged thousands of people around the world. Mm-hmm. Thanks for taking the time. Mm. And if you're listening and you want to write, whoever you are, wherever you are, SS Hope, hopetv.org. Well, here's a note from a donor couple in the state of Illinois, here in the United States. And they write, and by the way, you know why we don't read names, right? We want to say thank you, but we want to honor God touching your heart. Greetings from Illinois. And one of the couple writes and says, it's been my desire for some time now to write to you all. My wife and I don't use the internet to transact business. It's just too uncertain anymore. But it took a little time to find the address, so I hope this letter makes it to you. Well, I have good news for you, Illinois. Your letter made it here. First, my wife and I would like to say, hello, Hope Sabbath School. I knew they would say that. We watch about 5 different Bible study programs, and Hope Sabbath School is one of our favorites. My wife and I are enclosing a check to bless the ministry of Hope Sabbath School. Thank you for all you do, and a donation of $200.
4: Praise God.
0: Thank you so much.
5: Yes.
0: Thanks for being part of the miracle. 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And thank you for your support. One last note. This one was interesting. Hello, I'm Aimo from Finland. I thought, okay, that's caught my attention, but what I heard next really was interesting. I love watching Hope Sabbath School and seeing your happy faces. I don't understand any English. That got my attention. But I'm happy about the automatic translation into Finnish that is available.
3: Wow. Excellent. Yeah.
0: You didn't know you spoke Finnish.
6: Get your tongues.
0: My wife is writing this for me, right? Because he doesn't speak English. So my wife is writing this note for me. May God bless you richly. Well, would you like to give Aimo a wave? And his wife, right?
2: Yes.
0: Thank you so much. And, well, the technology. Automatic translation into Finnish. All I know is hyvä. I think that means good. Good. Glad you're part of Hope Sabbath School family. Well, we're going to sing our theme song now, but did you get that free resource? It's amazing, amazing. The Acts of the Apostles digital download for you. Half of the book is about the Apostle Paul, including his ministry to Corinth. You can go to our website, hopetv.org/hopeSS. While you're there, you can click on the resource button and get that. You can get the theme song, sheet music, the study outline. There's lots of things. You can watch the whole series if you miss some, or go to our YouTube channel. But right now, we need the Hope Sabbath School Global Choir to sing our theme song. It's taken from Psalm 92. And it says, it is good to give thanks to the Lord. Let's sing it together. Mm-hmm.

0: You know, we don't know who wrote all of the Psalms. The primary psalmist was a person named
1: David,
0: right? But there were other psalmists, and some of them are listed by name. But when he says, on an instrument of 10 strings, I thought, I bet that's David, because he loved to play his harp, right?
2: Yes.
0: And while we were singing, I thought, does anybody here play an instrument with strings? Anybody? Kailyn, do you play?
3: The violin and viola.
0: The violin and viola. So you turn the guitar sideways and put it under your chin, right? Anybody else? Yes, Matthew.
4: I play the bass guitar.
0: You play the bass guitar. And Scott?
5: Guitar.
0: The guitar. Anybody play the piano? That has strings on it too, right? And Puya, you play something too?
6: Yes, guitar and a little bit of piano.
0: Guitar and a little bit of piano. So, you know, I'd love to hear from you. You say, Derek, I play the ukulele. Or I play the sitar or whatever. Whatever instrument, I do believe that when we use our instruments and we praise God, that angels sing with us, don't you think?
7: Yes.
0: Amen. Well, today we're going to talk about, I think, a really important topic, because a friend of mine said, when you join God in mission, you're going to see miracles happen. Mm, you
2: amen.
0: Believe that?
2: Mm, yes.
0: Yeah, because one of you said that to me just a while back. And I think also we will hear the call to generosity.
2: Mm. Mm.
0: And that's not just talking about money. It's talking about our energy and our commitment.
7: Mm.
0: And when we see the miracles happen, we just feel more generous because we want to be part of what God's doing in the world. So
2: amen.
0: Would you pray with me as we talk about generosity and mission, that the Spirit of God will be our teacher?
7: Mm-hmm.
0: Father in heaven, I just want to thank you for this series, Letters to New Christians. The Apostle Paul, under inspiration of the Holy Spirit, wrote these letters to Christians in Corinth. Did Paul have any idea that it would impact generations right down to now, right before the coming of Jesus? I don't know if he knew, but I thank you that the Holy Spirit inspired him and preserved those letters so that we could study them today, and more, that the Holy Spirit can be our teacher today as we study together. Bless each Hope Sabbath School member around the world, we pray, and we thank you in Jesus' name. Mm-hmm. Amen.
2: Amen.
7: Amen.
0: Well, we're going to begin our study actually going back to something that Paul said in his first letter, right at the end of his first letter, 1 Corinthians chapter 16. Kailinda, would you begin our study? Let's look at the first two verses. He's about to conclude his first letter. We're studying today in the second letter, but he's about to end his first letter to new Christians in Corinth, and he says something about generosity. What do you read there?
3: From the New King James Version. Now concerning the collection for the saints, as I have given orders to the churches of Galatia, so you must do also. On the first day of the week, let each one of you lay something aside, storing up as he may prosper, that there be no collections when I come.
0: So Paul's saying there's some needs. And by the way, this is an offering for the saints in Jerusalem. There's hard times there. And he says, when you begin your week, kind of do an inventory, see what you've got that's available, and set something aside so that when I come, you're not running around scrambling, but you set aside what you would like to give to make a difference. Well, Rachel, if you could take us to the second letter now, to 2 Corinthians chapter 8 and verses 1 to 4, let's see how the Christians responded. They got this first letter from Paul, and he said, kind of do some planning so that when I come, we'll have a gift to take to those in need. Let's see how they responded in 2 Corinthians 4, verses 1 to 4.
8: And I'll be reading from the New King James Version. Moreover, brethren, we make known to you the grace of God bestowed on the churches of Macedonia, that in a great trial of affliction, the abundance of their joy and their deep poverty abounded in the riches of their liberality. For I bear witness that according to their ability, yes, and beyond their ability, they were freely willing, imploring us with much urgency that we would receive the gift and the fellowship of their ministering to the saints.
0: So this is some of the Christians in Macedonia. And how did they respond?
7: Freely give.
5: Freely give. Yes.
7: Seriously. Yeah.
0: Almost
7: earnest.
0: Beyond expectation.
5: Right. Yeah.
0: Right? Mm-hmm. Yes, Puya?
6: It seems that their poverty did not prevent them from contributing for the mission, even though they were poor. As Paul said, deep poverty. Mm. They were still very much generous.
8: Mm.
0: Beautiful. Yes, James?
1: There were two things that were overflowing here, their abundance of joy and their extreme poverty. We see a contrast here.
6: Oh.
1: The poverty was extreme, but their joy also was as well and overflowing.
0: And we'll find in this letter how God feels about cheerful givers, right? Mm-hmm. But I think of the story of Jesus where the widow gave out of her poverty.
6: Mm-hmm. Mm.
0: But her gift was precious. Mm-hmm. Why?
3: She gave everything,
0: Kayunda says. She gave all that she had.
6: Right.
0: And by the way, she didn't drop it from a great height, like the people who wanted attention, right? Mm-hmm. Make that go slowly, you know? She just came with a lepton, or two small copper coins. And yet she gave generously for mission. Well, let's see how the council continues. Elizabeth, if you could read in 2 Corinthians 9 now, verses 1 to 5. We'll discover that new Christians, one of the things we have to learn, I think I'm still learning, is the blessing of generosity.
6: Mm-hmm.
0: Okay? Because our culture says, grab as much as you can, and the person who has the most when they die wins.
3: Mm-hmm.
0: What? Mm-hmm. They still died. The blessing of generosity. What do you hear, Elizabeth, in chapter 9 of the second letter, verses 1 to 5?
2: I'm reading from the New King James Version. Now concerning the ministering to the saints, it is superfluous for me to write to you, for I know your willingness, about which I boast of you to the Macedonians, that Achaia was ready a year ago, and your zeal has stirred up the majority. Yet I have sent the brethren, lest our boasting of you should be in vain in this respect, that, as I said, you may be ready. Lest, if some Macedonians come with me and find you unprepared, we, not to mention you, should be ashamed of this confident boasting. Therefore, I thought it necessary to exhort the brethren to go to you ahead of time and prepare your generous gift beforehand, which you had previously promised, that it may be ready as a matter of generosity and not as a grudging obligation.
0: So it's interesting, when he's talking to the Corinthians, he's boasting about the people in Macedonia.
6: Right.
0: And when he was in Macedonia, he was boasting about the people in
6: Corinth.
0: In Corinth, right. And now he's saying, don't let my boasting be in vain, right? Because I know your willingness.
6: Right.
0: But I just want to make sure.
6: Hmm.
0: Well, before we get into looking a little more at how that reflects the character of God, can you think of a time when you were touched by an appeal to do something, to be generous, Ryan?
4: I heard a pastor say one time, he said, a basketball in my hands is worth $20, but in a professional basketballer player's hands, it's worth $20 million. Mm-hmm. And a paintbrush in my hand is worth $2, but in Michelangelo's hands, it's worth $300 million. He's made paintings. Nails in my hands might be able to build a small doghouse, but nails in Jesus' hands saved humanity. Mm-hmm. And so the value of something depends on the one that's using it. And so $5 in my hands, in the hands of Jesus, can touch millions of people.
0: Wow. So I wonder, there is a story in the scriptures, in the ministry of Jesus, actually, about a little boy who took a sack lunch because he wanted to hear Jesus. Anybody remember that story?
5: Yes.
0: How big was the lunch?
9: Five loaves and two fish.
0: 5 loaves and 2 fish, and I don't know whether they were made into fish sandwiches or separate or how that worked. And tell me the story, Gladys. What did God, tying in with what Ryan just said, what God could do when I give out of my generosity? That little boy gave his entire lunch. He didn't say, well, Jesus, you get 1 fish. And 2.5 loaves.
5: Well, he gave it to Jesus, and Jesus was able to feed 5,000 people, and that was only counting the man. So anything in the hands of Jesus can be multiplied to supply to everyone he needs.
6: That's right.
0: We can spend a lot of time. I love that story. I imagine the little boy, when Jesus is taking food out, going and looking under his basket, you know, like, where is all of that food coming from? But we want to go on and look at how our generosity, which, let's face it, we're not that generous. It's a miracle when God does that.
5: Yes.
0: Mm. It's a reflection of the character of our generous God.
6: That's right.
0: Matthew, could you take us to 2 Corinthians 8, verse 9? And what do you read there?
10: Sure. And I'm reading from the Christian Standard Bible.
9: And it says, "For you know the grace of our Lord Jesus Christ. Though he was rich for your sake, he became poor, so that by his poverty you might become rich." Mm.
0: Does that remind you of another place, Puya, where Paul, same author, right?
6: Right.
0: But he was writing to Christians in Philippi, right?
6: Right.
0: That he also talked, like Matthew just read, about the generosity of God. Mm-hmm. Where's that found?
6: Philippians chapter 2, verse 5 to 8.
0: Okay. Mm-hmm. Let's go to that's another letter that he wrote that in prison too, didn't he?
6: That's right.
0: So Philippians, okay. These ones, not from prison, but letters to new Christians. So Philippians chapter 2, verses 5 through 8.
6: And I'll be reading from the New King James Version. "Let this mind be in you, which was also in Christ Jesus, who being in the form of God, did not consider it robbery to be equal with God, but made himself of no reputation, taking the form of a bondservant, and coming in the likeness of man, and being found in appearance as a man, he humbled himself and became obedient to the point of death, even the death of the cross."
0: The generosity of God. How much did God give?
10: Everything.
5: Mm-hmm. He gave it all.
0: Isn't there that text in John 3:16, "God so loved
6: the world
0: that he
6: gave."
0: That's it. The generosity of God. Can you think of any other Bible texts that reflect the generous character of God? Is there any text that comes to your mind? Hmm. I'm looking for someone to say yes. If not, we'll have to ask the viewers. Email us and wait, right? Gladys?
5: Yes, 1 John.
0: Okay.
5: Chapter 3, verse 1.
0: So this is a letter by one of the other apostles, the Apostle John, and 1 John 3 and verse
5: 1.
0: Okay.
5: And I'm reading from the New International Version, and it says, "See what great love the Father has lavished on us, that we should be called children of God, and that is what we are. Amen. The reason the world does not know us is that it did not know him."
0: I like different translations. My translation says bestowed, which sounds kind of not that exciting.
1: lavish.
0: The generosity of God lavished his love upon us. Mm. James?
1: Yes, I had one too, Derek. That's Lamentations chapter 3, verses 22 through 24.
0: Now, Lamentations doesn't sound happy, does it? This was actually written by the prophet Jeremiah. After Jerusalem had fallen. Yeah. But you found something encouraging there.
1: I did.
0: Would you read it for us?
1: Sure. And I'll be reading from the English Standard Version. And it says, "The steadfast love of the Lord never ceases. His mercies never come to an end. They are new every morning. Great is your faithfulness. The Lord is my portion, says my soul. Therefore, I will hope in him."
0: Beautiful. Amen. My wife put that to music in the New King James Version, but I love that, you know. And of course, he's the weeping prophet because nobody likes it when their world falls apart, right? Mm. Mm. But through the Lord's mercies, we are not consumed. Because his compassions fail not. Isn't there a Christian song, "Great is
5: thy faithfulness,"
0: right? Yes. By morning, new mercies. Someone is singing that. I can see you right now. You're singing that song because it emphasizes the generosity of God. Puya?
6: Can I add one more verse?
0: You can.
6: Luke chapter 6, verse 35 and 36.
0: All right,
6: Luke. The words of Jesus himself.
0: Okay, Luke chapter 6.
6: Yes, verses 35 and 36.
0: Verses 35 and 36. And while you're looking, I want to just ask you, if you can think of a verse that emphasizes the generosity of God, send us a note to sshope@hopetv.org. We'd love to hear from you. Puya, how does that read in your Bible?
6: And I'll be reading from the New King James Version. "But love your enemies, do good, and lend, hoping for nothing in return. And your reward will be great, and you will be sons of the Most High, for he is kind to the unthankful and evil. Therefore, be merciful, just as your Father also is merciful.
5: Mm. Amen.
0: So powerful point. The Lord God is generous
5: to all. Mm-hmm.
0: To all of his children.
6: That's right.
5: Yes.
0: Yeah. Even those who don't even know him. I saw a bumper sticker. I don't know if they put things on little stickers on cars. I don't like to do that. But I saw one that says, God loves atheists.
10: And he does.
11: True.
5: And he does.
11: True.
0: Yeah.
11: He does.
0: Yeah. Even those who don't know him, right? Yeah. He loves agnostics too. Yes, he loves people who aren't sure. So what are your thoughts about this lavish gift of God pouring himself out? And love is not just an emotion, it's a person.
5: It's a person. Mm-hmm.
0: Named Jesus. What are your thoughts, Matthew, about this lavish generosity of God?
11: Yeah, you were mentioning like different worldviews, different beliefs, and people who believe different things. And this idea of a God, our Father, our friend, who gave everything for us is so unique. Out of all the stories that there are in the world, this being a true story, it is such a special and unique thing that we can really hold on to. And I think it's so beautiful for everybody.
0: Mm-hmm. I think what offended the Lord God when the children of Israel were coming to Canaan is that the people were nailing their children to a wall to placate their idols and putting babies in the fire. Wow. By the way, even some kings of Judah nailed their children to walls. Mm-hmm. And you say, that is not the character of our loving God, right? But rather this lavish generosity, love of God overflowing. When did that really hit you personally? Maybe you grew up in a family that people love God and you always, Jesus loves me since you were little. Or maybe for you, you think of a time, wow, I just was impacted by the immeasurable, unfailing love of God. Rachel?
8: For me, I would say it's more the former. It was more gradual, but at some point I had to make it my own, right? Mm-hmm. Even though I grew up in a Christian home, I had to dig for myself and to understand who God is for myself and to come to the realization that he is love to the extent that he sacrificed for me.
0: And who helped you on that journey?
8: My mother, particularly.
0: Is mom watching?
8: Yes.
0: Wonderful. I hope so. Isn't that a beautiful tribute?
5: Yes.
0: That your mother helped you on that journey to more fully embrace the immeasurable, unfailing love of God. Gladys?
5: Yeah, for me, I was a missionary in Philippines, and I was born and raised in the church. So
0: you're saying that missionaries could gain a deeper awareness of the amazing love of God?
5: Of course, because you know, when you have it all and you are born and raised just knowing that, like you were saying, Jesus loves me, it's different when you go to a place that other people don't believe the same thing and you see God's care every single day. Mm. So for me, God caring even the minimal thing that I needed gave me a new perspective on God's love for me. Wow.
0: Beautiful. We may have time at the end to have a few more people share, but you know, people write all the time and say, we love the testimonies, right? Because it makes it real for people. Yeah. Yeah. And someone, when they heard your testimony, Rachel, said, my mom did that for me too. Yeah. Or my auntie or my grandma, right?
5: Yes.
0: Someone, or maybe my Bible teacher, who shared with me, or I was at a Christian camp, and the camp counselor just made the love of God real to me. Praise God that we can be those kind of people. Well, I want to talk, while we're talking about generosity and mission, I want to talk about a generous spirit, okay? So let's look at 2 Corinthians 8 and verse 5. Notice that a generous spirit goes beyond what's expected. Mm-hmm. So, Scott, could you read for us 2 Corinthians 8 and verse 5?
12: All right. I'll be reading from the English Standard Version. And this, not as we expected, but they gave themselves first to the Lord, and then, by the will of God, to us.
0: So, a generous spirit is reflected in?
12: Giving.
5: Giving.
0: Giving.
5: The Lord.
0: Not only from your pocket, but
1: your
0: heart.
5: Yes. Yeah.
0: Right? They gave themselves as well. Boy, that sounds a lot like God, Puya, doesn't it?
6: That's right.
0: Mm. Unpack that for me. He didn't just give us a gift, he gave us himself.
6: That's right. I mean, when Jesus came to this world, according to the story of the scripture, God became a part of the human family. He joined himself to us. He spent time with us, and God gave everything for us. Mm. Mm.
0: Kailinda?
3: I was thinking, if you have a parent or a spouse or a friend who every once in a while says, you know I love you, but they don't help you when you're feeling sick. They don't give you care when you're unwell. They don't bring you flowers to brighten your day. They don't help you with the dishes. They don't sometimes say, here's $20, like go have something fun. You don't feel love. Love isn't simply just, you know, an abstract thought. We experience love because someone's made a choice to give, and sometimes give sacrificially. And Jesus, I think, is the perfect example of a overflowing amount of love and an inspiration for us when we turn to those around us and how we can treat others. Well, Jesus is how he treats me how I want to be treated, and I want to use his example and how I express love towards others.
0: Mm. Ryan, could you read for a second? Thank you for sharing that, Kailinda. 2 Corinthians 9, verse 7. Because apparently God not only appreciates that we give, but how we give. Mm-hmm.
4: Mm-hmm. Yeah.
0: So the generous spirit.
4: I'll be reading from the New King James Version. So let each one give as he purposes in his heart, not grudgingly or of necessity, for God loves a cheerful giver.
0: Mm-hmm. I always thought, well, does he not love an uncheerful giver? How many does he love?
10: Everybody.
0: He even loves the non-giver, yeah. Right? But could we say that God loves the cheerfulness of the giver, yes. Right? Yes. God loves a cheerful giver. Now, you know, the Bible talks in the book of Malachi about returning a tithe, that's a tenth, and that when we don't, we rob God. And if we do, and it talks about tithes and offerings, he promised he'd open the windows of heaven and pour out such a blessing.
10: No room to receive.
0: Not even room enough to receive it. What blessing do we miss when we give grudgingly? Like, okay, the Bible says I've got to do this. That's holy to God, so there it is. I see Scott's hand and then Elizabeth. What blessing do we miss when we give like that, Scott?
12: I think sometimes we try to turn our relationship with God into a transactional matter. Either I give because I have to, or years ago, I heard a preacher one time say, you know, God's plan for your own wealth is to give. Well, maybe God does promise blessings, not necessarily financial blessings, but if I'm giving in order to get something back, that's turning my relationship with God into a transactional relationship. I'm missing all the other dimensions that are there that are of greater value. Mm.
0: Mm. Thank you for sharing that, Elizabeth.
2: Yeah, God can do good with money or time or resources that are given under any attitude. But for us personally, to have that added benefit of giving with a cheerful spirit, we're adopting God's generous spirit, and he can work on our character and perfect our character in that giving. And that's missed if we are not giving in a cheerful way. Mm.
0: And can anybody testify that when you give willingly that you experience joy?
5: Yes.
0: I see three hands in the back. Let me start with Travis and move that way. Travis?
13: God doesn't need our money. He owns the cattle on 1,000 hills. He doesn't need our money. He needs our heart. Mm. And so when we're cheerfully giving, I know one place in the Bible says that God, how beautiful are the feet of those who share the gospel of peace. It's not that God loves feet, beautiful feet, but it's people going that brings joy to the heart of God. Mm. And when a person gives from their heart, he sees them exercising the same spirit that he did to the human race. Mm.
5: Mm. Yes.
13: And that's what brings joy to the heart of God. Mm. Mm.
10: That's right.
0: And could you find joy in bringing joy to the heart of God?
13: Yeah.
0: Yes. Right. Ryan?
4: Yeah, it struck me a few years ago. I started to notice, maybe when I was a young adult, I was happiest when I was helping others than when they were helping me. When I was giving more, I felt happier. Mm. It says in the Bible, it says, it is more blessed to give than to receive. Amen. And the happiest money that I spend is the tithe and the offering that I give to my local church and to and bless other people.
1: Praise
0: and
1: God.
0: And we're going to say that little quote a little slower because someone may never have heard
4: yes.
0: it.
4: Yes.
0: It is more blessed to give
4: than to receive.
0: And who said that?
5: Jesus.
0: That was Jesus. It's actually in the book of Acts.
5: Yeah.
0: It's one of those additional sayings that we would not know because it's not in the Gospels. As the Lord himself said, says Peter, it is more blessed to
13: give
0: than to
5: receive.
0: So somehow the Lord understood the blessing that comes when we are generous, especially in mission, right? To share with others. Booyah.
6: Yes, back to your question. I think one of the other things we would miss out on if we don't give generously is the opportunity to grow into a deeper relationship with God through trust.
4: Yeah.
6: Because when you give, you have to trust God, especially if you're struggling financially. It can be challenging to give away 10% of your income or even more for the needs of others. And you may not know how you will survive that month, especially for those who are struggling, you know, financially, if they're living paycheck to paycheck.
0: Right.
6: But by trusting God and giving it, generously, you are going to experience a blessing, a spiritual blessing of being able to grow deeper in your relationship with God, and God will come through. And I have heard countless stories of people saying that, oh, I didn't know how I would make it through the month, and yet God stepped in.
13: Yes.
6: People have seen it.
0: We'll have some more testimonies in a minute, but I'm going to ask James to read 2 Corinthians 8, verse 3 and 12. And the question, as you listen to James read, is why should we avoid comparing our generosity with the generosity of others? Are you more generous than me, or am I more generous than you, right? Why should we avoid that kind of attitude? 2 Corinthians 8, verse 3 and 12, James.
1: 3 and 12. And I'll be reading from the English Standard Version. For they gave according to their means, as I can testify, and beyond their means, of their own accord. Skipping to 12. For if the readiness is there, it is acceptable according to what a person has, not according to what he does not have.
0: Mm-hmm. So what is important to God? Not the amount that we give.
5: Our willing mind. Our willing heart.
0: Our willing heart. And God knows that we need to feed our family. He knows that we may have made certain commitments, right?
5: Yes.
0: That we may change our priorities as we think about generosity and mission. But God knows all of that. But he looks at the heart and how we respond. So that's why we don't compare. By the way, that's why we don't read the names of donors here on Hope Sabbath School. Because it's not about people, it's all about God. But if you hear of someone who joined in sharing this mission and you said, praise God, that was a miracle. By the way, someone says, well, they must have a lot of money. Listen, I know people with a lot of money that wouldn't give $10 to help share a message of eternal hope with the world. And there are people who have little and they're willing to give a lot.
6: That's right.
0: Because they earnestly believe in the mission, which brings me to a time for you to share with us. Share a time. I'm not talking about you right now, but when you witnessed a cheerful giver and you just said, wow, praise God. You just saw an overflowing of generosity. What was that word in your...
5: Lavish.
0: Yeah, lavish generosity. Yes, Puya.
6: I remember when I was in college in the Philippines, my family, we were struggling financially a little bit. And this gentleman, I won't mention his name, but understanding our financial struggles, he stepped out to help my tuition for my college. He said, hey, I'll pay for your tuition for this school year. And that was such a blessing for my family. And it in turn helped me to realize the benefit of helping others. And to this day, I am so thankful for that man who gave generously. You know, as I heard about his stories, he was helping so many people. It wasn't just me. And he was very fulfilled and happy with his life. It's not like he was rich and wealthy, but he was willing to give.
0: Do you know if that gentleman is still alive?
6: He is still alive.
0: Does he ever watch Hope Sabbath School?
6: I believe so.
0: I hope he watches it today. Because, you know, we would say, That was a good investment.
5: Yes.
0: Many people have heard A Message of Eternal Hope. You published a book not long ago in the Mizo language, right?
6: That's right.
0: So reaching out to people, sharing about knowing God.
6: That's right.
0: But someone, you saw a generous spirit there. Mm. Travis?
13: You know, Adair, I just thinking, it brought tears to my eyes thinking about church and church family. And I have a blessed church family back home who just is really involved in missions. And I've seen people who I know just, it's not that their life isn't easy financially, and just come and give with a willing heart. And God has just blessed our ministry, you know, because of that. And I'm just so thankful for a church family who's, you know, just excited about missions and investing in the mission field, despite not having a lot. But God, I've seen God multiply the loaves and fishes in that sense. And just,
0: So we might add to what Ryan quoted, not only is it more blessed to give than to receive, but it's more joyful.
5: Yes.
0: When you give with a thankful heart, right?
6: That's
0: somebody
6: right.
0: else where you witness. Yes, Kylinda.
3: I was thinking about church programs where music is involved, and it's wonderful to see talented musicians play. But in local church communities, there's someone who comes an hour and a half early to unlock the doors, to put out the programs. Mm-hmm. There's families who spend Friday cooking a meal to provide to the students and to attendees. There's the person who comes after sunset at night to vacuum everything up as a volunteer. And there's so many ways where we have an overflowing abundance of generosity that just doesn't get acknowledged, and it's really beautiful.
13: Amen.
3: I'm really grateful for these people.
0: Amen. And God sees.
6: That's right.
0: God sees, right,
13: yeah.
0: Gladys?
5: Yes, I think that sometimes we all think that the spirit of generosity is only for those that believe in God. Mm-hmm. But God can touch the heart of people who do not even believe in Him.
0: Yes.
5: When I was a missionary in Philippines, we were in this Muslim area, and the local priest said that we were sent by the devil, so not to open their doors to us. So it was very hard for us to help the people in the community. And one day we were coming back to our homes dejected because we were like, nobody is opening their doors to us. And this gentleman just stopped us and he said, I don't know who you are, but God told me that you need something from me. And whatever you need, I'm going to give.
11: Wow.
5: And we were like, we do not understand. And we said to him, well, the only thing that we have been praying for is that God help us to open a church in here. So he said, I have what you need. I have the land and I'm going to give it to you. I don't know why, but God told me that I need to give it to you. And to me, it was just like somebody that unlikely to be so generous. Mm. He gave the best plot of land in that territory for God because he was convicted to be generous.
0: That's Which brings me to my next question, thank you. And that is, why is a generous spirit essential?
5: Mm-hmm.
0: Not just good, blessed, happy, joyful, but essential if we are to fulfill the mission that Jesus gave to his followers, which is to take this message of eternal hope where?
11: To the world.
0: To the world.
6: That's
0: why
6: right.
0: is a generous spirit essential? Matthew.
11: Yeah, I think it's so important to clarify that, you know, this is God of the universe. If he wanted something to get done, he could do it just like that on his own.
5: Yeah.
11: But the point of asking for our, we talked about tithe, we talked about giving of time and resources in our heart, and being generous in the process, because it's not about the thing, it's about the relationship he wants to build between him and us.
6: Mm.
11: And in doing so, he wants to show to everyone around that that can be for them as well.
5: Amen.
0: You know, Matthew's comment really hit me, because I was thinking, well, it's got to be generous because there's so much. But maybe generosity is essential for us.
5: Yes.
0: That's a radical thought, isn't it?
13: It is.
0: To fulfill the mission, we need that generous spirit, because didn't Jesus say somewhere where your treasure is?
6: There your heart is
11: also.
0: Didn't Jesus say that?
5: Yeah.
0: Where your treasure is, there your heart will be also. So I need that.
5: Mm-hmm.
0: But also in terms of the scope of the mission, why is a generous spirit essential?
6: Mm.
0: Yes, Kylinda.
3: I was thinking, if we are a stingy giver or an angry giver, that is a misrepresentation of Christ's character. Jesus is a lavish giver, as Gladys was saying. So if we are trying to represent Jesus on earth, but people see someone who's only keeping the best for themselves, that's not a God that you would want to follow.
0: So an unbeliever might look, and they're not going to say, look how much she gave. But look at how she gave.
13: Yes. Mm.
0: Could that change a person's heart?
13: Sure.
0: Rachel.
13: Sure.
8: You know, when I listen to these stories of Gladys or Travis, going out to be missionaries, it's kind of dawning on me that this required some sacrifice on their part, whether it was being away from family or being away from comfort. And if you're not willing to give anything, then I don't think you would be willing to make that sacrifice.
0: Right, right. Well, think about the early Christian community. Now, do a little scan. If you've read your Bible, I realize some of us on our Hope Sabbath School family, we're just getting started. And by the way, my wife and I were talking even today, if a person was just getting started with the Bible, where should they start? And I said, start with the Gospels about Jesus. Matthew, Mark, Luke, John. John is my favorite book, but you can start with Matthew if you want to, right? But read those books and see what you learn about a generous spirit. Give me a story in the life and ministry of Jesus where you see an early follower of Jesus demonstrating a generous spirit for mission, right? Mm-hmm. In other words, to enable the mission to be accomplished. Oh, there's got to be some that you're thinking of here, Travis.
13: So this might not be what you're looking for, because it's not what they gave, it's what they gave up.
0: Okay.
13: And that's the disciples. Yeah. When Jesus bid them follow me, the Bible says that they left all and followed him. So that's the most generous thing you can give, is your time, because the Bible says the harvest is great, but the laborers are few. They became laborers in the mission field for
0: Jesus. And at least some of them had businesses, whether they were tax collectors or fishermen, right? We don't know what they all did, but being willing to give those up. Give me another story. Yes, Elizabeth, I see lots of hands. We'll get to you. Yes, Elizabeth.
2: The one that I found was, it's in Acts 4, verse 36 and 37.
0: Okay, would you like to read that for us?
2: Sure.
0: Acts chapter 4, verse 36 and 37. This is one of my favorite characters in the early Christian community.
2: Yes, I'm reading from the New King James Version. And Joseph, who was also named Barnabas by the apostles, which is translated the son of encouragement, a Levite of the country of Cyprus, having land, sold it and brought the money and laid it at the apostles' feet.
0: Mm-hmm. Okay. So, and by the way, he was such a son of encouragement that most people don't even know his name was Joseph.
5: Yeah. Yeah.
0: Joseph, right? Mm. They just know he was Barney, right? Right? Son of encouragement, Barnabas. And of course, we hear him coming, mentoring Paul, and then mentoring John Mark. And he's an amazing person. So you see a generous spirit in Barnabas. Yes, Ryan.
4: I was going to say Mary. Who comes and uses a year's worth of wages,
0: so
4: I believe.
0: Okay, Mary, who the mother of Jesus.
4: Yeah.
0: Okay.
4: When Jesus was in these last few days, what must have been feeling so sad and discouraged, and his disciples weren't getting it, and here's a woman who got it. I'm anointing him for his burial. I think she was a huge encouragement to Jesus.
0: And more than a year's wages.
5: Yes.
4: Yeah. Yeah.
0: So I don't know what you make in a year, and it's different, I know, in different parts of the world, but I think the sacrifice of a year's wage wherever you live is about the same, right?
5: Yeah. Mm.
0: And she gave more than a year's wage to have this spikenard, or this amazing ointment, to anoint Jesus. You'd say that was a generous spirit for the mission, not just for the mission. What was the mission?
3: Jesus
0: giving his life for us. It was anointing him for his burial, right? Yeah. Yes. So giving his life for us. Nobody's mentioned one that I think is great. That's okay. Puya, what are you thinking?
6: I don't know if this is the one you're thinking, but Nicodemus was a name that I was thinking, because according to John chapter 19, it mentioned that Nicodemus brought perfume at the burial site of Jesus. Mm. And according to some historians, Nicodemus gave up all of his wealth for the early church movement of Christianity. Right.
0: And his prestigious position in the Sanhedrin, because once he confessed Jesus and a follower of Jesus, his career in the Sanhedrin was over, right?
6: Right.
0: So he actually gave up everything. Kailinda?
3: In Acts 10, we hear about Saul becoming Paul. So obviously he was quite generous as a missionary. But I was thinking about Ananias and the disciples at Damascus. So here you have someone who's known to persecute the Christian church.
0: Saul of Tarsus.
3: Maybe some of them had family members who were persecuted or killed by Saul. And yet Jesus says, I need you to go to this house. I need you to minister to the person who's came here to kill you. And he goes, he gives up what might be a good reputation amongst the other followers. But there's a scene of forgiveness where Saul becomes baptized and he's brought into the fellowship at Jerusalem through these disciples at Damascus who said, we're going to vouch for this man. We're going to take care of him after he's been blinded and we're going to tell him about Jesus's life. And from that set off a whole worldwide mission field.
0: And by the way, you know who it was that, kind of spoke on his behalf to the apostles, right, Ryan?
14: Barnabas.
0: It was Barnabas,
3: yes.
0: That's right. Nobody mentions Zacchaeus.
5: Yes.
0: I love Zacchaeus because he was short.
5: Yeah.
0: And but when he gave his heart to Jesus...
5: He gave it all.
0: Well, what did he say? Lord, half of what I have...
5: I'm going to give it.
0: Not just a tenth.
5: Yes. Mm-hmm.
0: But I'll give half to the poor. Instead of living for money, he's living for Jesus.
5: Amen.
0: Mm-hmm. Someone say praise God.
14: Amen.
0: Pretty exciting, right?
14: Mm-hmm.
0: And if I've wronged anyone,
14: fourfold.
0: And I imagine some of the people going, if you've wronged anyone? I mean, he was, he lived for money. He got everything he could.
5: Mm-hmm.
0: He said, I will return
14: four times.
0: Four times, which was an admission of stealing.
5: Wow.
0: Right? I'll get it fourfold back. So anybody else, can you think of another one? If not, I'm going to go to what all of this discussion about generosity and mission, how it's impacting you as we're talking today. But I want to give a chance. Is there someone else like Dorcas who's sewing all of the clothes? And where did she get all the material for that? It didn't just drop out of the sky, right?
6: No.
0: It took a generous spirit and her time.
6: Mm.
5: Yes.
0: So much. Did she impact any lives?
5: A lot of lives.
0: Did she? Yes. Book of Acts? Why, when she died, they said, what happened to Dorcas? And she was raised from the dead by the Apostle Peter. And did you think of another one, James?
1: Well, I was adding to what you said there, Derek. It says that she was full of good works and acts of charity.
0: Talking about
1: Dorcas.
0: Tabitha, also called Dorcas, right? Yeah, beautiful.
1: I just wanted to make a correlation between worship, joy, and giving.
0: Mm-hmm.
1: When we worship, we experience joy. When we give, giving is an act of worship because of the element of trust that it takes to give. It's an act of worship with our time, our resources, and our money.
0: Mm-hmm.
1: So when we give, we can experience joy as an act of worship.
0: That's beautiful. Well, we're talking about generosity and mission. Some of you have talked about having gone on mission assignments. Scott, you went, how long were you in Asia?
12: I spent 4.5 years in South Korea.
0: Nobody would know that but just by looking at you. What motivated you to do that?
12: I mean, a lot of things, but ultimately I felt like God was calling me to serve and to use the abilities that he had given me.
13: Praise God.
0: And what are your thoughts as you are looking back on that time?
12: Well, it was a very transformational thing in my life. And I know that I grew a lot and I would like to think that I was able to help some other people as well. But, you know, it was... Whenever you are willing to let God move you out of your own comfort zone, you know, things happen.
0: Mm-hmm.
12: And God has a way of working things out in unexpected ways.
0: So I'm sure I could ask a lot of you, you know, you're all busy. Kai Linda, you're a research scientist. You're way busier than most people that I know. So why do you take the time to come and film with the Hope Sabbath School team? You're a team teacher too, which means you have to prepare perhaps even more. You could easily say, God, I love you. Maybe I'll give you a tenth of my income, you know, maybe some offerings, and I'll do it cheerfully. But why do you join in the mission? Why are you here?
3: One reason that comes to my mind is just the joy that I've received from working with this team, from being mentored by people around me who bring words from the Bible that I've heard over and over, and through their testimony, through their story, bring life to it. And the thought that God has given me an opportunity, even in a very small way, to partner with Him, to bring that type of joy to others, that's a gift. And I'm grateful to be part of His mission.
0: Thank you for that testimony. Travis, you used to have a big construction business. You had a share in an airplane. I won't tell them all the toys that you had, but from a worldly perspective, people would say, he's a very successful person. You gave all of that up. You are a tent maker, so to speak. In other words, you still support yourself. You have a small business, but you gave all of that up and you said, I want to live for Jesus. Mm. I want to tell people about Jesus. That seems to me to be a generous spirit. How has that transformation impacted your life?
13: Derek, I think I've learned so much. I know that I've learned so much by getting involved in missions, just seeing how God is working with people and the people that He wants to be reached. I mean, I don't know. I wouldn't be in the same place spiritually had I not got involved in missions. I know I wouldn't have. Mm. And it's through Hope Sabbath School and missions, my spiritual life has grown exponentially. And I'm so thankful to God for what He has done through going and giving.
0: Mm. And how far do you have to drive to come and film with us?
13: It's 11 hours.
0: So, friend, we're all volunteers. But joining God in His mission is impacting us. Someone else has a testimony.
4: Oh,
0: Ryan?
4: I was just going to say, this idea has been mentioned already, but God doesn't need your money. He wants your heart. And one of the ways that He gets your heart is by helping you feel the need to give your money.
13: Amen. Mm.
0: Mm. Money, time,
14: resources.
0: Playing the violin, or what were the other instruments we had here, you know? Using whatever gifts. God, here I am. Right. Show me what you want me to do. What's the takeaway message for you from our study today on generosity and mission? Matthew, what? No right or wrong answer. What comes to your mind?
11: I would say just give and see what God will do with your life.
0: Okay.
11: I think there's a lot to see, and you're going to be excited.
0: Give and see what God will do with your life. Someone else, takeaway lesson. Elizabeth?
2: To give cheerfully. Mm-hmm. And remember that God is working in your character as well as the people that you're blessing.
13: Amen.
2: With your money.
13: Amen.
2: And your time.
0: Okay, give cheerfully and realize God's at work. Puya?
6: The heart of God is about giving.
0: The heart of God is about giving. One more. Anybody? Yes, Ryan?
4: God doesn't ask us necessarily to give from our abundance, because He didn't give from His abundance. He gave everything. Mm. He asks us to be willing to give everything.
0: We are going to be changed, my friends, if we enter into the heart of God, a generous God who gives lavishly, I like that word, generously to overflowing. And when we join Him and say, God, I want to join you. Here I am. I want to join you in the mission of sharing your love with the world, especially as we prepare for the coming of Jesus. Amen. Friend, you will be blessed beyond measure. Mm-hmm. Let's pray. Father in heaven, only you know what you want to do in each of our hearts as we just surrender and say, God, here I am, everything I am. Please use me to bring your love to those around me. God, thank you for what you will do. In Jesus' name,
3: amen.
13: Amen.
3: Amen.
0: Well, thanks for joining us for Hope Sabbath School. You say, Derek, what's going to happen to me if I just say, God, you have everything. You just tell me what you want me to do, just like that story. You have it, whatever you need, you have it. What will happen? And the answer is, I have no idea. But I believe it will be amazing because God is an amazing God and He loves you. So go out and be a blessing to those around you.
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2: 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Be satisfied with what you have. The Lord has promised that He will not leave us or desert us. Hebrews 13, verse 5.

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0: Hello, I'm Dr. John Morris with the Institute for Creation Research. 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